0: lakefront rehabilitation over the past couple of decades.
1: The federal government listened to the people of Toronto, who organized by the tens of thousands to push back against this proposal from the Toronto Port Authority, as supported by the provincial government. So it shows that people working together can make real change and protect their city.
0: Yesterday, Federal Transport Minister Stephen McKinnon said the government is exclusively focused on approving safety upgrades at Billy Bishop rather than building it out to allow jets to land. This is the Canadian Press. In sports, Dylan Cease took a no-hitter into the sixth inning and finished with a one-hit complete game as the Toronto Blue Jays cooled off the Boston Red Sox 6-0 today. George Springer hit a three-run homer to highlight a five-run third. It was just the second loss in 18 games for the Red Sox, who matched an 80-year-old club record with 15 straight wins before the streak was snapped on Wednesday night. The Jays' Kevin Gausman is set to start the series finale tomorrow against Ranger Suarez. The Red Sox all-star lefty is expected to come off the injured list. The 30-year-old Suarez was placed on the IL on July 9th with a strained left groin. It forced him to miss the All-Star game. And Vancouver Whitecaps defensive midfielder Andrés Kubas has been named to Major League Soccer's All-Star team. Kubas joins Whitecaps teammates Thomas Muller and Sebastian Bearhalter in the midseason exhibition, where the best of MLS will face an All-Star team from Mexico's Liga MX on Wednesday. From the Canadian Press, I'm Don Mitchell.
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15: Welcome back to the best of the Vashi Capellos show. I am your host, Vashi Capellos. Really pleased to be with you this afternoon. We've got a great hour of programming ahead for you. We'll start off with Scotty Greenwood, a former American diplomat to Canada, very much involved in the last round of NAFTA negotiations. She'll walk us through what Canada should and shouldn't do when it comes to responding to this latest threat of tariffs from Donald Trump. Remember, at the beginning of the week, he said in 30 days, I'm going to apply tariffs to hockey sticks, to Canadian whiskey, to Canadian wallpaper, stick-on wallpaper, you name it. She's going to walk us through how far Canada can go in its response. Then Rachel Aiello will be here to tell us what went on when the premiers got together this week. That news from Donald Trump really upended the meeting that was to take place between premiers in Charlottetown, Prince Edward Island, and it became the focus of their discussions. They also met with the prime minister during those 3 days of meetings, and ultimately, you know, the battle for a position, a concerted position to respond to Donald Trump is a very real one. And so Rachel will walk us through what discussions during those meetings were like. Then Blaine Marinook, the president and co-founder of West Coast Walls, will be here. Yes, tariffs are a political issue, but they also have a very real impact on businesses and people in this country. And West Coast Walls is one of those businesses. Their product would be subject to a 50% tariff if Donald Trump goes through on his threat, and 50% of Blaine's business goes to the United States. So it's a precarious position to be in, and Blaine will take us through what it means for him and his employees. And then finally, Ryan Minucia will be here. He's with the C.D. Howe Institute for an explainer on interprovincial trade barriers. The premiers made a deal to sell booze direct to customer in other provinces. What more could be done to trade between provinces to supplant some of what we're losing with the United States? Ryan will talk about that.
14: This is the Vashi Capello Show on the iHeartRadio Talk Network.
15: A couple of days ago, the Trump administration said that in 30 days, that was a few days ago, so it's now it's like 27 days, they're going to slap a whole bunch of new tariffs on a long list of Canadian goods that run the gamut, everything from whiskey to cement to hockey sticks to wallpaper. And they were going to use a section of the Smoot-Hawley Tariff Act of 1930 to do so. And they were doing so, they said, in retaliation to some of the counter tariffs that we've put in place on things like American booze. You can imagine that when news of that surfaced, it upended a meeting of the premiers that is taking place as we speak on Prince Edward Island in Charlottetown. The prime minister is now there in person to meet with the premiers. And here's what he said about those tariffs ahead of that meeting.
13: As everyone knows, on Monday, the U.S. administration announced its intention to impose the latest in a series of unilateral, unwarranted trade actions. And we're clear. Canadian governments around this table will do whatever it takes to defend and support our families, our workers, and our businesses.
15: Here to help us figure out what exactly the U.S. administration is hoping to accomplish with this latest threat of tariffs and what Canada's response should be, the one, the only Scotty Greenwood, founder of Ottawa Street Strategy and former U.S. diplomat to Canada. Scotty, I'm so happy to talk to you. Thanks for making the time.
16: Vashi, it's so great to be back.
15: So what do you think the objective is here from a strategic perspective, if there is one?
16: Canada's objective or the U.S.?
15: The U.S. Let's start with Trump. Yeah.
16: Oh, goodness gracious, Vashi. Well, you know, the thing about the president of the United States currently is that he has been consistent since like the 1980s about two things. One is he loves tariffs. It's his favorite word in the English language, he likes to say. And the second is he really believes allies are not doing enough to shoulder their burden of various global challenges. And so, you know, he really believes that tariffs generate leverage and revenue for the United States. And so that's the U.S. objective. You know, you can really argue that making things more expensive for U.S. consumers at a time like this is, you know, maybe not particularly well advised from an economic point of view, but that's you asked what his objective is. I think that's what it is. Leverage.
15: Do you think that there's any political blowback on the president for increasing those costs? Like, is he suffering politically in any way for this tariff regime as had been like anticipated, let's say 18 months ago when they were first being levied? Or has he largely been able to escape political pressure vis-a-vis this issue in particular?
16: Sure. Well, I mean, the ultimate measurement of political blowback is in elections, right? So I think affordability in general is a major problem for Republicans right now because of the war in Iran and what that's done for price pressure on lots of things in the supply chain. And certainly the tariffs make everything more expensive for Americans. So, but we shall see. The elections, the midterm elections and ultimately the next cycle are the big test. But yes, I mean, to answer your question, yes. The other thing is, a lot of Americans have been energized to voice their support for Canada. And that's, you know, kind of like, you know, Putin managed to unify Europe to support NATO. Trump has managed to, of course, unify Canada's political gift to Prime Minister Carney, for sure, but also has managed to really rally Americans around the Canadian flag. And I don't think he quite meant to do that. Not all of them, not every American, but right. there's certainly impact. Yeah.
15: So I mean, let me sort of jump off that point and ask you a little bit about how that might unfold in the United States, in particular, as we navigate through what may end up being, you know, more negotiations around CUSMA. What is your sense? And you were so, you know, intimately involved when the NAFTA was being renegotiated a few years, you know, back in 2018, I guess, in 2017, in like yep. the business community in particular, really advocating to the president and the people around him for the maintenance of, you know, in broad strokes, CUSMA, in the concept of, you know, expanded trade and free-flowing trade between our two countries. Like, where do you assess that argument and the making of it now?
16: Well, I don't think it's wise to rely solely on Americans to make the case to the United States about the trade agreement. I mean, that's a piece of it. But I think the question for me is, Vashi, I don't know if you remember the movie Hunt for Red October. Mm-hmm. It's one of my favorite Cold War era movies. But so if your listeners go, you know, look it up, the big moment in the Hunt for Red October was Russian U.S. submarines going against each other. And the question was, would the Russians believe that the U.S. is willing to pull a crazy Ivan, which is do something incredibly unexpected? So that's a long windup to say, do Americans believe, and does the Trump administration believe, that Canada will step back from being its usual rational, reasonable, proportional trade partner and be willing to do something dramatic? And if the U.S. is actually really worried about that, meaning Canada has more leverage than it's been willing to use up until now, and the U.S. thinks, well, Canada's not going to do something that's not in its own interest. But if the U.S. starts to believe, oh my gosh, that Carney, he's willing to pull a crazy Ivan, then that changes the dynamic. And I think that's the conversation that the premiers and the prime minister and the stakeholders in Canada will be having over the next 3 weeks.
15: You know? You've hit the nail on the head. That's certainly been the nexus of the conversation that the premiers are having right now, right? Like how far do you go in using the leverage in particular that even this latest round of tariffs has exposed, right? Like the energy sector in particular, like how far do you go in utilizing that? What is your advice to the Canadian government on that issue?
16: Well, you know, I was thinking about this and think about United States Senator Lindsey Graham, who just passed away, sadly, suddenly. But I think he had a strategy vis-a-vis China that I think has lessons maybe for Canada. So here it is. And Lindsey Graham's strategy, by the way, I think will be memorialized in legislation. It's already got the votes in the Senate. But basically, what Lindsey Graham says is, talking about China and Taiwan in particular, he said the U.S. should strongly telegraph the serious economic impact to China if it infringes on or blockades Taiwan. In other words, put it all out there and have an act of Congress signed by the president to say, this is what the U.S. will do, to say to China, look, you can do whatever you want, but here are the consequences. And I was thinking, okay, what if Canada pulls a Lindsey Graham, if it's not going to pull a crazy Ivan? And there's a whole national debate, act of parliament, whatever it would be, saying, here are the things we are prepared to do. And they're big and they're dramatic and they're scary to the U.S. But we're really going to do them, not in the hopes that you have to, but in the hopes that backs them off. You know, you think about the countries that have stood up to this president in the last few years. Russia, China, North Korea, they're all basically fine vis-a-vis the United States, right? So again, I think the question is, can you get a strong national political consensus behind doing something that's quite dramatic and utilizing the leverage? And if you can, and if you can convince the U.S. you're serious about that, well, that's a different ballgame.
15: I'll leave it on that note. You've given us a lot to think about. Thanks, Scotty.
16: Oh, it's my pleasure. Great to be with you, Kathy.
15: Oh, so great to have you on. I appreciate it. Scotty Greenwood is the founder of Ottawa Street Strategy and a former American diplomat to Canada. And, of course, used to head up the old CABC for years and years. You'll recognize her voice and her presence. She used to be on with us all the time. And she's back, and we're so glad for that. What do you think about that suggestion that, you know, Canadians could, through Parliament or through some sort of discussion, perhaps the one that's occurring right now between the premiers and the prime minister, arrive at a conclusion about here's what we are prepared to do that is not just sort of at the margins, but something big in order to communicate to the president, you know, if there is further action taken against Canada, this is what we're ready to do.
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15: We're talking today about new threats from the White House on applying a whole bunch of additional tariffs to a myriad of different products coming from Canada. There's about 30 days before those would apply. And in the meantime, everyone's trying to figure out what Canada is going to do in response should a solution not be arrived.

0: And I hope that diplomacy will prevail and the best interests of both our countries will prevail and we'll emerge with a signed PUSMA agreement that continues to keep a tariff-free relationship with between Canada and the U.S. That's what we're all hoping for.
1: That's Alberta Premier Danielle Smith. Before that, Ontario Premier Doug Ford. CTV National News correspondent Rachel Aiello is live for us in Prince Edward Island in Charlottetown for the Premier's meeting, and she's with us on the line right now. Hi, Rachel.
2: Hey, Vashi.
1: Thanks for making the time. Tell us a little bit about the scuttlebutt today. I know yesterday was obviously all focused on what this response might look like. What are you hearing on the ground there today?
2: Yeah, so today really feels like the day where they're trying to get the agenda back on track, trying to focus in on some of the conversations that these premiers came to Charlottetown initially wanting to tackle before that Trump tariff news bomb hit them all while they were out for dinner Monday night. And so what we've heard so far today is a lot of conversation around shared issues province to province. So, for example, the wildfire situation, we heard from a number of territorial premiers on that, but also kind of making shots at Trump, saying, you know, sanction away over his concerns over the pollution and the air quality heading to the Americans, making a point of noting that Canadian firefighters went down to the United States. So another example, I think, of the resilience and pushback. And then in terms of some other domestic issues, there's a lot of talk about various provincial-to-provincial major energy projects or energy policies, infrastructure builds that they're trying to get going. Some comments around the Churchill situation, the Ontario-Alberta pipeline. There's also a plan to put subsea cables between New Brunswick and PEI. A lot of conversation as well about healthcare transfers. The federal government kind of funding model is set to change, and that's prompting some concern from premiers saying, you know, this is not the time for the federal government to spend any less on healthcare. So it's kind of like the policy day sandwich between two tariff days, I'd say, is how things are kind of shaken out here.
1: So on the latter, on the tariffs, the focus certainly from afar is like, can everyone get on the same page? Should there have to be some sort of retaliatory response or threat around leverage that we have? How is that all shaking out there? What is your perception of how different the positions are between premiers versus like what we can see from afar?
2: Yeah, so I think there is absolutely division. And you've heard that in the comments from reaction yesterday, but we had some of that this morning as well. You know, as much as folks like Manitoba Premier Rob Canoe can say there is no uniting factor quite like Donald Trump, that is true. And that is kind of what we heard from all of the premiers after their meeting with Carney yesterday, virtually. But really, I think what is going to be telling in terms of how strong those areas of disagreement are, aren't going to be made evident until 30 days from now, because what we're really hearing is Ford saying, you know, if we don't get a deal during this crucial 30-day period, then we should hit the Americans with all we have, go to the energy, kind of nuclear, pun not intended, situation. And then you've got Smith saying no. So I think it is a kind of delicate balancing act for the Prime Minister as he makes his way down here this evening and to sit down with them in person tomorrow to hear out all of their various positions, concerns, and try to calibrate what role potentially premiers could play over the next 30 days. And then if a deal is reached, then great, we wouldn't see those tariffs and, you know, all of our issues would be eased. But you and I have been covering this long enough to know that might not be what plays out. And so then I think if it's in a situation where Canada is under pressure to retaliate, to respond in some way, figuring out how to do that is going to have to be somewhere between pulling all of our energy and not doing anything.
1: And do we have any idea where the Prime Minister or the federal government sits in that calibration at this point? Like previously, there has been a hesitancy, I think it's fair to say, to like go the route of withholding all of our oil, for example, or something like that. But maybe the calculation has changed given the actions taken by the White House. Do you have any sense of that?
2: A little. I think there was one comment yesterday from PEI Premier Rob Lance, who's also chairing this meeting, that really stood out to me. He said that in his read of what the Prime Minister told them yesterday, the Prime Minister feels that this is the time to settle this. This is the time to get a deal. So I think the Prime Minister is still trying to buy time, frankly, Vashi. And I think it'll be interesting to see tomorrow how he responds to all of the pressure from premiers to use the next 30 days to their like maximum capacity. Is he going to get pressure to go down?

0: and have some FaceTime with Trump to try to get this solved? Or is it going to be that he comes here with a not dismissive, but steady as she goes, kind of don't set your hair on fire yet, Premier's attitude? And how would that be received? Because certainly I think there is a lot of alarm here among premiers. And given the drama you've been covering and I've been covering about the Gordie Howe Bridge, I think there is some awareness of the Prime Minister's negotiating style and some hesitance, perhaps, that we could be being seen at least to concede again.
1: And what about when it comes to the provincial response more largely in the face of external pressure vis-a-vis these tariffs? I know there's, again, it's like deja vu. I'm sure through all of the Premier's meetings you've covered, internal trade once again rearing its head. Like I remember just a few years ago, this was going to add like $200 billion to our economy. I've yet to see that fully even remotely come to fruition, but they are making additional promises when it comes to alcohol, at least. What have they agreed on and what remains outstanding?
0: Yeah. So what we saw yesterday was, I'd say arguably like the lowest hanging grapes in terms of things they could do to improve interprovincial trade. There's been that push for so long to free the booze, so to speak, across the country. And so what we had were 9 out of the 10 provinces sign on to an agreement to see direct-to-consumer alcohol sales made a reality across the country. It does feel like I've said this many times before, but it seems like this time they really mean it. But really, I think the read for me on the timing of that yesterday was it was a clearly direct response to Trump and essentially him kind of lighting a fire under all of them to do this, because clearly the alcohol conversation is one where they are digging their heels in. Premiers are saying we're not putting American booze back on our shelves. And what better counter to that than because we have more Canadian products to fill those empty shelves with. And so this will see it easier for Ontarians to buy BC wine and vice versa. And really, it's going to be another example of how, as the Prime Minister likes to say, this we can make ourselves stronger than anyone could take away. We can do more for the Canadian economy domestically. And so this was an initial example of that. And there's a closing press conference here about 2:30 Eastern time. And we'll see what other similar packs, if any, premiers were able to get to today.
1: Just have about 30 seconds. Is there a gala? What's with this gala?
0: Yeah, so it's kind of similar to what we had play out last year in Huntsville when Ford was the chair. We had the Prime Minister privately meet all the premiers for dinner. Of course, that was when we got that lovely anecdote about Ford and Carney waxing poetic till the early morning by the fire. Don't know if that's going to be what we see tonight, but it is a closed door, media is not allowed, private dinner reception with the Prime Minister and the premiers. So perhaps a more informal touch base, break bread, share some wine, have a conversation. But we won't really see any of them together until tomorrow.
1: Okay. Thanks, Rachel. Appreciate it.
0: Thanks, Vashi.
1: Thank you. CTV National News correspondent Rachel Aiello reporting for us from Charlottetown, Prince Edward Island, where the premiers are all together.
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1: We talked with the Daily Debrief panel a few moments ago about sort of the politics around how Canada ends up responding to this new threat of tariffs from Donald Trump, a whole bunch of different products that he's saying in about 27 days, the White House will slap 50%, so very sizable, very consequential tariffs on everything from whiskey to hockey sticks to wallpaper. And while there's, of course, a political dynamic to all of that, there's a very real dynamic to it as well from an economic perspective and for the livelihood of a lot of business owners in this country. We wanted to explore a little more the impact of what the president is threatening and the impact more largely of tariffs. Blaine Marinuk is the president and co-founder of West Coast Walls and is live on the line with us right now. Blaine, good to have you here. Thank you very much for making the time.
2: Thanks for inviting me.
1: So may I start just before we get into the impact of all of this, just sort of if you could explain your business and the history of it?
2: Sure, I'd love to. We're an exporter and also a domestic seller of peel and stick wallpaper and decals. We started the company just before COVID hit, and we weathered that storm, and we've grown our company over the last many years. About half of our business goes to the United States, and we've earned the trust of American and Canadian customers.
1: And so did you have any indication or any thought that your product would be one that the White House would apply tariffs to?
2: Last August, when they waived the de minimis rule, there was a lot of panic actually on my part because I thought my business was going to tube because of it. Most of my shipments are under $800. It's a small business, a small value per order. So we scrambled last fall to adapt to it. It took a while to sort things out, particularly from the shipping point of view and how U.S. customs were treating our products once they crossed the border. We had many inaccurate tariff applications to our shipments, and it took a while for that to get sorted out. And so, we kind of weathered that, another storm. And, of course, last week, yet another tariff implication. This one, I think, much more serious than the last one.
1: So help us understand exactly how serious you think it is, like what kind of an impact you estimate this would have on your business.
2: We're in a competitive market. I sell not just in North America, but all over the world. So my prices need to be competitive with Canadian sellers and American sellers. And so if we were to have 50% added on to our products at time of delivery, which I might add is the responsibility of the consumer in the United States to pay, we would lose business or we just couldn't afford to subsidize it. A side note, when we were running into tariff issues after the de minimis ruling, U.S. customers were largely unaware of the impact of tariffs, even ones that thought it was a good idea. They didn't realize that they actually had to pay these tariffs. So now the real threat is 50% is a massive amount of money. I covered some of my extra expenses in the last go around. I can't cover it now. There's just no way that I can afford to subsidize my products by 50%.
1: No, it's a massive amount. And so that would, I imagine, mm-hmm. mean consequences for your business.
2: Yeah. The real hurt for me is my employees were small. And like a lot of small businesses, my employees are like family. And, they will eventually listen to this. And, the sad reality is if I can't resolve this somehow, it's going to have consequences for their employment. I have no other choice. I have no other way of cutting costs. I have fixed overheads and my Canadian business can't drive my staffing levels. It's just not possible.
1: You wrote an email to me is where I learned of your business and sort of the impact mm-hmm. this would have. And that really, that aspect about your staff and what you would be forced to do really resonated with me. My dad's a small business owner for mm-hmm. 50 years. He's had most of his staff for more than 40 years and we view mm-hmm. them the same. And I thought to myself, I know my dad would have this. It would be, I can hear the sort of like, upset in your voice at the possibility of that. This is not just about money.
2: No. As I said, they've become my friends and, we treat them like family. We do things together. We go out for supper together. We go to special events. So we just took them to a theater event last week. And so these kind of things, it's really hard when you're friends with somebody and you're close with someone to tell them that you have to cut their source of income off, potentially. They've been great so far. They understand. But this one would really hurt a lot if I had to lay somebody off or cut their hours back substantially. Really hurt.
1: You also flag that, and we sort of talk about it like in a very macro way, that like the government has come up with relief programs or support programs for industries as a whole or certain sectors, but they're not easily accessible, particularly for small businesses, maybe for bigger businesses, but not for small businesses. Is to your knowledge, there anything set up that you might be able to access to augment some of the potential impact of this should it come to fruition?
2: I think the short answer to that is no. We're somewhat the invisible majority, if you will. 3 out of 4 Canadian businesses are small businesses. There's something like 850,000 or something when I read recently. Not all of them are exporters, granted. But by estimates, there's something like 47 or 48,000 people that are in my category, under 10 employees, that export. The funding, the relief funding that the government announced previously, is only accessible if you have over 10 employees and a dollar figure, I believe. So it really kind of benefits the people that might be able to weather this storm more than it does small businesses like me. But to my knowledge, and from what I've researched, there's nothing there available to me. And so when I hear politicians speak of the small category that these new tariffs are going to hurt, well, largely, if you look at the categories that are listed, they're largely small. They're not big auto or big business. They're small businesses like myself. And to date, there's nothing to help us.
1: And I think it's another important point, right? Like often we're quantifying and we're hearing, you know, analysis that quantifies the impact of this latest threat kind of minimally relative to the size of the economy, let's say, or the size of our exports. But your point is well taken, like maybe at the macro level, but this would be devastating to individual businesses.
2: Sure. And there's an absolute trickle down. You know, if small businesses like myself have to lay off people, or recently I spoke to my bookkeeper, and in the last year, she said, I've lost several businesses. They had to close down. They just couldn't weather the tariff issues. I don't want to close down. I'm not going to close down. But if I have to do this without any kind of support, I don't know how I'm going to do it. I might add, I'm not a huge fan of bailouts because I think they seem to benefit the people who are in big industry and make the good sound bites politically or on campaign stops. But little guys like me, I think we're often the invisible minority.
1: What's your message to government right now as they weigh out how to respond to this?
2: Don't talk about solutions. Come up with solutions. I know you're dealing with I won't say it, but less than saying that, I guess. We don't know what's predictable, but at least give people like myself and businesses like myself not just the verbal assurances that we'll take care of every Canadian. Actually come up with something concrete so that people like myself know that if I can't resolve these myself, that I can rely on something to help. I'm not going to go there unless I absolutely have to. That's my message.
1: I'll leave it on that note. Thank you so much for making the time for this conversation today, Blaine. I really appreciate it.
2: Thanks for having me.
1: Thank you. Blaine Marinuk is the president and co-founder of West Coast Walls, joining us this afternoon to talk about the very real impact of the threat that Donald Trump has made this week to impose very punishing tariffs to the tune of 50% on a wide array of products, including the product that his business, West Coast Walls, again, produces and exports. Half of their business goes to the United States. So, of course, that business becomes extremely exposed. It's very tariff exposed and very vulnerable to a really negative impact, obviously, given the size and the scope of what Donald Trump is threatening.
0: 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When Ottawa winds down, the conversation keeps going.
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1: It's 10 minutes before the top of the hour. We were just speaking with Rach Aiello, our correspondent who's in Charlottetown, Prince Edward Island, reporting on the premier's meeting that's taking place there. Yesterday, nine of this country's 10 provinces signed onto an agreement that would allow direct-to-consumer alcohol sales. Quebec is the lone holdout, but that provincial premier indicated she'd be open to signing the agreement sometime in the future. This all, of course, comes in the face of promises now for months to really remove barriers that stand in the way to more internal trade, more free trade between provinces in light of all the tariffs that are being levied against Canada as a whole by the U.S. administration. Here is New Brunswick's Premier Susan Holt talking about this new deal, this direct-to-consumer deal between nine provinces.
22: Craft beer products, craft spirits and wines can reach markets like Ontario and Quebec and BC, and New Brunswickers can see the benefits of other Canadians enjoying our products, and Canadians can get the benefits of these products, strengthening internal trade, being our own best customer at a time when it really matters.
1: New Brunswick's Premier Susan Holt. Let's do an explainer on how much this actually could matter.
23: Explain this.
21: The explainer.
1: Here to help us do that, Ryan Minutia is a research fellow at the C.D. Howe Institute and author of Booze, Cigarettes, and Constitutional Dust-Ups, Canada's Quest for Interprovincial Free Trade. Hi, Ryan. Welcome to the show. Thanks for making the time.
24: Actually, so great to be here. So excited.
1: Okay, so it's funny because I just listened to Premier Holt, and it's no shade against her personally. It's just the end of what she said, like, this is what we have to do. You know, it's, we're going to bring down barriers. It's going to be great. I'm paraphrasing. I feel like I've heard 300 premiers over the course of the last 20 years say the exact same thing. What is your impression of if it actually all like meant something and they actually did follow through on the promise of what they're talking about, how much of a big deal it could be for the economy?
24: For whatever reason, people measure, Canadians measure the health of internal trade based on whether or not they can freely trade booze. So I think it's a really important signaling effect. And if we were to divert even 5% of what Canadians consume from international booze to Canadian, that's $500 million worth of beer, wine, and spirits, particularly wine and spirits. So there's real dollars on the table. And I think that booze is a way for us to have it in our brains that we're, because no one wants to have their beer touched. No one wants their wine ripped from their hands, the wine that they want. But I agree with you that there's been a lot of announcements, a lot of photo ops amongst premiers. And so it's not surprising that over time, people start to say, what have we accomplished? And I'd like to be here to say that there has been actually an incredible amount that has been accomplished and things getting across the line, especially in a country where it's so easy to be in our 13 fiefdoms.
1: Okay, so that leads me to a series of other questions I wanted to ask about sort of what has happened so far and what hasn't. And first, just on the alcohol stuff, because I think a lot of Canadians would be like, you know, just the normal reaction is like, why is it so hard? Why was it so hard to get to this point? What was the barrier to this happening for all these years? Like, why weren't we doing more alcohol sales to other parts of Canada?
24: Because provinces had alcohol monopolies, and they didn't want to lose that. If you have a monopoly, that's the last thing you want to give up. Provinces raised hundreds of millions of dollars, if not billions in the case of provinces like Ontario and Quebec, billions of dollars in profit and tax revenue from the sale of alcohol. The last thing they wanted to see was the seepage of that tax revenue to another province. They needed to use that money defensively. That's what they used to build schools and hospitals. So then you get left saying, okay, well, if we're not going to raise our money through alcohol, where else? So it was largely a money issue.
1: Okay. And so is that money issue mitigated at all? Or is this basically just hey, it. Regardless of that, it's still important we do it, given what's going on with the U.S.
24: Yeah, the framework of this new agreement that just came out shows that provinces can continue to charge whatever taxes or markups on the alcohol that's coming in from another province. So in a way, they're not really losing that revenue argument doesn't really stand anymore. But kudos actually to Premier Susan Holt from New Brunswick, along with Manitoba and Saskatchewan. Those are the three provinces that are truly doing open market access, where there's no pre-authorization required with the regulator. In Ontario, if you're an Albertan distiller trying to sell into Ontario, you're still going to have to get approval from the LCBO. Manitoba, Saskatchewan, and New Brunswick, it's actually full and fettered. There's no approval process like that. So I have to give kudos to where credit is due to Premier Holt.
1: Okay, helpful. Thank you. So what about, you mentioned that there has been some progress. And this became like, you know, the second that Trump started with the tariffs, I remember like 18 months ago, this was a big part of the initial response from both the federal government, who enacted legislation to this effect, but also from the provinces, all of them saying like, this is, if not now, when will we be able to, you know, prompt more free trade between provinces? So if you were to compare the situation as it exists right now with internal barriers versus, let's say, when Trump first got into office and threatened tariffs and applied tariffs on Canada, how would you assess progress?
24: The internal trade file, you know, Confederation to the present moves at a snail's pace. In the last 18 months, we've seen a number of announcements, and I'll asterisk, Vashi, you know, a lot of these things still have to get implemented. But we saw the introduction of a financial services chapter to the Canadian Free Trade Agreement. We saw just last week Ontario join this National Securities Regulator passport system, which hasn't. I didn't think that was going to happen for years. And Minister Bethencalvy steps up and approves that. We had the agreement to a 30-day standard to getting people from one side of the border to another, and you know, each one of these stacked up really amounts to quite amount of meaningful progress. And if I were to say one thing to Trump, I don't know if he knew what he was doing in timing his tariff vitriol just before Charlottetown and all the premiers meeting. But I couldn't have asked for a better time for him to do so, because there's no better time than on the eve of the premiers getting together, because they need to be able to come out of this meeting and say, we're doing something. And internal trade is the perfect file for that.
1: And when you look at the possibilities that exist beyond the progress that's been made so far, where do you think they primarily exist?
24: Housing and construction, making it easier to build, bringing down the cost to build. Look, we've announced a litany of major projects, all of these infrastructure projects. There's already strain on Canada's domestic labor force capacity. We need to be doing things like code harmonization for electric, for construction. We need to be making it, you know, occupational health safety rules need to be harmonized across the provinces. Everything that that is within our power to unlock those big projects that everyone's clamoring for. It's really, there's a huge labor component to it. So making it easier for home and construction by way of labor, for sure.
1: And what stands in the way of that happening at this point?
24: Inertia. We have rules that have existed for years just for the simple reason they are. And it's scary for a regulator to change the rules of the road. That will an accident happen? You know, they've got to think about the downstream consequences. Regulation tends to go one direction, and that's up. And it's hard for someone to stand and say, I think we need to think about growth and competitiveness as also an interest. And it takes leaders like the premiers to be able to push that forward, because, you know, the inertia is really strong.
1: Okay, that's a point, if none other, to leave it on. Ryan, thanks so much for the analysis this afternoon. Really appreciate it.
24: Thanks so much for having me.
1: I should say analysis and explanation for our explainer. Ryan Minutia is a research fellow at the C.D. Howe Institute and author of Booze, Cigarettes, and Constitutional Dust-Ups, Canada's Quest for Interprovincial Free Trade.
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0: From the National Newsroom of the Canadian Press, I'm Don Mitchell. The Canadian Department responsible for national security and emergency management says it is not in a position to comment on the arrest of a Canadian citizen in southwestern Belgium on suspicion of espionage and being a member of a criminal organization. Public Safety Canada's Margot Boyle did say in a statement that Canadians can be assured that all Government of Canada law enforcement and intelligence agencies assist in addressing threat-related activities like those described in the arrest. The Canadian intern had been working at Supreme Headquarters Allied Powers Europe in Mons before her home and workplace were searched by the Charleroi Federal Judicial Police. Belgium's Federal Prosecutor's Office said it launched the investigation after NATO's security services tipped off Belgian military intelligence. Authorities in the European country added that the accused is a Canadian citizen of Chinese origin. At least one person is dead in Berlin after a car drove through a crowd near the city's LGBTQ plus pride parade. ABC's Marcus Moore has details.
2: Police say an active manhunt is underway for multiple suspects, but authorities are not elaborating on whether they believe this incident was an intentional act or an accident. The Pride event itself was canceled immediately, and people told to go home. This unfolded in a park along the parade route.
0: Authorities believe some 16 of the victims have life-threatening injuries. The Pride event is one of Europe's largest LGBTQ plus celebrations, with hundreds of thousands of people in the German capital to celebrate. Closer to home, Alberta Premier Danielle Smith says she does not plan to retaliate against U.S. President Donald Trump's threat of a 50% tariff on Canadian goods with an alcohol ban.
3: Smith told her call-in radio show a ban is an extraordinary measure, and she's leaving it up to retailers and consumers to decide how to stock their shelves and whether to drink American products with the looming tariffs. Several Canadian provincial liquor boards stopped buying U.S. alcohol last year in response to Trump's previous tariff threats and annexation comments. While Saskatchewan and Alberta returned American booze to the shelves after a few months, major purchasing provinces like Ontario and Quebec have not. Lisa Laporte, The Canadian Press.
0: Montreal's main animal protection organization is calling on the province to scrap rules that bar pets in rental units as the tally of animal surrenders surges this month. The local branch of the Society for the Prevention of Cruelty to Animals says it's been dealing with more than double the number of abandoned animals that it typically registers daily. SPCA Executive Director Sylvie Bourbonnière says while it ordinarily takes in about 20 pets in a 24-hour period, it's been receiving at least double that since shortly before Canada Day. And finally, overseas, Typhoon Noyul has made landfall, bringing 145 kilometer per hour winds and heavy rain to southern China. State broadcaster CCTV said more than 340,000 people had to relocate for safety in Guangdong province, while train services in the province and dozens of flights were canceled early Sunday. This is the Canadian Press. In sports, Canada's women's artistic gymnastics team have claimed silver at the Commonwealth Games. For the second consecutive day, Canada reached the podium as the Canadian women showcased their depth, consistency, and resilience across all four apparatus to earn a medal. The silver medal team consists of Ellie Black, Gabrielle Black, Leah Monica Fontaine, Leah Reddick, and Alyssa Garay-Kalisk. In Major League Baseball, Dylan Cease took a no-hitter into the sixth inning and finished with a one-hit complete game as the Toronto Blue Jays cooled off the Boston Red Sox 6-0 today. George Springer hitting a three-run homer to highlight a five-run third inning. It was just the second loss in 18 games for the Red Sox, who matched an 80-year club record with 15 straight wins before the streak was snapped on Wednesday night. And in NFL news, San Francisco 49ers coach Kyle Shanahan was injured in a car crash earlier this month that will limit his participation at the start of training camp. The 49ers made the announcement today when camp opened. A source told the Associated Press that Shanahan suffered a concussion, broke his nose and several ribs, and injured his hands. From the Canadian Press, I'm Don Mitchell.
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13: 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Tanner Agar, Michelin chef, and Jerry Agar, broadcaster. Although today he will be returning to his roots as DJ Jerry, because today's episode is all about music and food. So we're going to hop in to your favorite songs, all about food. And we've got a very famous musician from Bowling for Soup coming up later on the program. But we're going to start, as always, with our amuse-bouche, the little drink before we get started. And if we're going to do an episode all about music, of course, the Pina Colada song makes the absolute perfect amuse-bouche. What is it actually called?
26: Escape by Rupert Holmes. But it's called Escape, and then in brackets, the Pina Colada song. And nobody remembers the escape part. He should have just called it the Pina Colada song.
13: Probably. I bet his friends made fun of him for the Pina Colada song, so he made it escape. But anyway, moving on.
26: Here's what happens in that kind of situation, Tanner. Oh, yeah, they start making fun of him. Yeah, you want to come over and see my pool? You want to see my nice house?
13: Right. It's how everybody makes fun of Carrot Top's puppets and his, not his puppets, but his props. And then they see his house and they go, all right, well, maybe I should have been a prop comedian.
26: He would take comedians out for brunch or breakfast or something like that. And he knows that even some of these comedians that he was taking out would make fun of him behind his back. And so he'd go, this is what I was told. He would go, hey, I'm going to pay. You know why? Because I can.
13: Moving on to our cocktail called Escape / the Pina Colada. Pina Coladas, a lot of people think they're overly sweet. You know, blender, frozen drinks, they don't have to be. You don't have to make them that way. You can make them shaken. I actually prefer them to be shaken. Pina Colada is delicious with white rum, fresh pineapple. Pretty much no bar ever makes it with fresh pineapple. But if you want to go the extra mile, crush your own pineapple. That would make it taste better. But there's one ingredient. That's what we're talking about in the amuse-bouche. It's this right here. This is called Coco Lopez. Okay. So this is cream of coconut. So it was a huge problem trying to make coconut drinks because you couldn't have preserved coconut. They had no way to keep it fresh enough to use. So cream of coconut is an incredibly sugary product. The sugar preserves the coconut, and then you can use it when you make drinks like a pina colada. This can is like $3.50 American. It makes plenty of pina coladas. It's a delicious product. It is super sweet, so you need to be careful when you're using it. But if you're at home and you're wanting to make some pina coladas this summer, pick up a can of this. It'll really help get that great coconut flavor and texture into your drink.
26: So we're going to talk about music and how music affects us, how it fits into the food world. Are we going to talk here at any time about how you choose music for a bar or a restaurant?
13: Yeah, of course. But we want to get into that. I don't want to take away from DJ Jerry. okay. spinning up the best songs about food. So hit me with them. What are the best ones?
26: Let me start with this, okay? That is, the Pina Colada song, for instance, isn't really a song about food or drink. It's a song about a relationship gone wrong and how they kind of come back together. And that's the case with a lot of songs. Even ChatGPT, AI, can't figure this out. If you're trying to Google up what are some great songs about food, you know what the first one is that comes up? I've tried this several times. Brown Sugar by the Rolling Stones. That is not a song about food. And that song now, I think, doesn't get played on the radio. And the Rolling Stones have said, okay, fine, we won't perform it anymore. They're still out on the road. God bless them. It's a song about slavery. For instance, I really wanted to include Sugar Sugar, 1969 hit by the Archies, because it was actually written by a guy right here in Toronto, Andy Kim, who is one of the nicest people you'll ever meet. But it's not about sugar. It's not about food. It's, as is often the case in popular music, the food item is a euphemism for something else. Oftentimes a girl. You know, I want candy. You know that song?
13: Candy. Watermelon Sugar would be another one.
26: Oh, okay. They're about a girl. That's
13: But your said, songs are going to be actually about food.
26: Yes.
13: Okay. Thank God. Right.
26: Okay. My first song, and I'm giving this one an honorable mention simply because by the time I got it down to 11, I couldn't take anybody out. So I decided, no, these might not be the most popular songs. They certainly wouldn't be somebody else's list, but these are mine. And I, you know, was a disc jockey for many, many, many, many, many, many years. And this is what stood out for me. Honorable mention is Banana Pancakes by Jack Johnson.
13: Great song.
26: It's a song about a lazy, rainy Saturday morning and a couple together. You can sleep in and I'll make banana pancakes. It's just sweet, isn't it?
13: It's just sweet. Absolutely. You know what also goes great with banana pancakes is Coco Lopez. You can use that instead of maple syrup. And then you can have like a very tropical banana pancake.
26: You're making the most out of that can of stuff, aren't you? I'm gonna count them down from 10 to 1. Okay. Number 10, one bourbon, one scotch, and one beer. Now, that's a 1953 song by Amos Milburn, but you would know the George Thorogood version if you know it.
13: Yeah, I know it. I mean, I live in Texas. You're going to hear songs like that all the time on the radio.
26: All right. Number 9 on my list is Gin and Juice by Snoop Dogg. Now, this is an iconic song by a guy who has become an iconic figure and now has entered into your world, Tanner, and our world here, Flavor Files, as he has teamed up with Martha Stewart. He's known right now very much with his relationship with her. It's just a song about a carefree lifestyle and having gin and juice.
13: I was going to do gin and juice as the cocktail for it, like the amuse-bouche. Then I asked myself, can I think of a single time anyone has ordered a gin and juice from me? And it's zero. It's zero times. So I thought I can't do a drink that nobody is asking me for. Whereas pina coladas, we do make.
26: Number 8 on my list is from the Beatles' White Album. It's called Savoy Truffle. It's a George Harrison song, and it's just literally about his friend Eric Clapton, who apparently can't walk past the candy dish. And it, you know, talks about how he's going to lose his teeth, that kind of stuff.
13: I've never heard this song. It's on the White Album?
26: Yeah.
13: But it can't be at the top of the White Album.
26: Well, okay, it's not the most popular Beatles song, all right? But we're talking about food songs.
13: Well, also we're talking about Beatles songs.
26: Yeah.
13: The most, they have 50 most popular songs.
26: At least. they don't have any unpopular songs. That's the thing with the Beatles.
13: Right.
26: All right, number 7. And this goes way back, okay? I'm crossing a lot of different musical genres here.
13: Okay.
26: And this one goes way back. It's by Frank Sinatra. It's called The Coffee Song. You ever heard it?
13: I don't know The Coffee Song.
26: Okay. It features lyrics like this. The politician's daughter was accused of drinking water and was fined a great big $50 bill. They got a lot of coffee in Brazil. So it's just about the popularity of coffee, really. Number 6, Eat It by Weird Al.
13: A funny fact about Weird Al is there's only 3 artists in all of history that had a hit in the 80s, 90s, and 2000s. Only 3 artists charted in all 3 decades, and Weird Al is one of them.
26: Is Elton John another one?
13: Elton John's not.
26: No?
13: Nope. Nope. The other two make sense because you think of them as being hugely popular acts that came in the 80s and later. One of them being Michael Jackson.
26: Yeah.
13: And then the last is Madonna.
26: Oh, okay. All right. But Weird Al gets on there. It's one of his most famous parodies off of Beat It by Michael Jackson. Number five on my list, Louis Armstrong, Red Beans and Rice. And it's a cool song. And Louis Armstrong used to sign his letters, Red Beans and Ricely Yours, Louis Armstrong.
13: That's cute. That's we should sign off the show that way.
26: Red Beans and Ricely.
13: Right. Yeah, that can be our, like, you know, like, we need a tagline, something we finish with, like, stay flavorful, you know, live a flavorful life, have a good week, something like that. But Red Beans and Ricely Yours, that's cute. That should be your new tag. That'll be our first t-shirt. Red Beans and Ricely Yours, Flavor Files.
26: Red Green is a popular television show some years ago. He's very funny, and he's very Canadian, and he would always use the statement, I don't know what it's supposed to mean, keep your stick on the ice. So we could have keep your pan on the stove.
13: Right. There you go. All right. We'll workshop these.
26: All right. Number four on my list is Cracklin' Rosie by Neil Diamond. Now, people think that's a song about a woman. It's not. It's a song about a guy who doesn't have a woman. And so he's spending his Saturday night with the only love he has, which is his bottle of Cracklin' Rosé wine. That's that song. Number three, everybody's got to know this. It's by Harry Nilsson, the Coconut Song.
13: Oh, the coconut song. Put the lime in the coconut. You know what's crazy is if you blend acid and coconut, especially Coco Lopez, you can make a great pina colada.
26: Okay. Number two on my list of top songs about food, Jambalaya by Hank Williams. It's in the Grammy Hall of Fame. Jambalaya is the song is about Cajun food, right? Jambalaya, crawfish pie, phyllo, gumbo, and drinking liquor from an old fruit jar.
13: Well, yeah, it'll just naturally ferment and create liquor. Some people call that toilet wine, but I guess you could call it fruit jar wine.
26: All right, but Jambalaya is a fantastic song. All right, and the number one song on my list of songs about food, can you guess what it is?
13: Cheeseburger in Paradise.
26: That's it.
13: Yes. So
26: that's right.
13: This is a very little known fact, but when I was a kid, we had a project. This is in fourth grade. We had a project where you had to pick a vegetable and then you had to like do a report on it and you had to create an advertisement that would make other people want to buy that vegetable. Do you remember this?
26: Yeah, kind of, barely.
13: So this was back before it was cool, but I got kale, and I only got kale because I was sick the day that everybody picked vegetables I had heard of. And so I got stuck with kale, which now is a cool food. But when I was in fourth grade, kale was the thing they used on the salad bar to make everything look greasy, like green and leafy. But anyway, so you and I, we wrote a parody called Eat Kale in Paradise. And it was a song all about the benefits of eating kale. And we went down to the station and we recorded it. And somewhere that exists, hopefully one day that'll turn up and we'll be able to play it here. Eat Kale in Paradise by Tanner and Jerry Agar.
26: Well, I hope we can find that sometime. But we also, on our show about music and food, wanted to talk to at least somebody from a band that was named after food. So we're very happy to have Rob Felicetti, the bass player for Bowling for Soup. That's coming up next on Flavor File.
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13: Here on Flavor Files, we've been talking all about the intersection of food and music, and what better way to talk about that than with an actual touring musician from Bowling for Soup. Here we have the bassist, Rob Felicetti. Thank you so much for being here on Flavor Files.
22: Hello. Thank you for having me.
26: Great to have you. So, first of all, partly we love you for this episode because it's about food and music, and you're in a band called Bowling for Soup.
22: Yeah. Well, and I do love food and music. And yes, the soup part of the band name was sort of just an addendum. It was Bowling for S-word at first.
13: The record label didn't approve that?
22: Well, it was well before. It was way before my time, and it was well before a record label. It was came from a Steve Martin skit, and then I think the band's first show is at like a town fair or something like that. And they're like, well, that can't be the name. So they just switched it right on the spot.
26: How tough is it when you're on the road as a musician to look after yourself and eat properly?
22: Nowadays, not as tough as it used to be. You know, just over the years having, you know, the band having leveled up and like now doing better than ever, it's where the opportunities are a little more good for us to be able to have more options and better options, and just the day and age it is and things with Uber Eats and the way that works now. Back in the day, it's like you'd stop at a Quick Trip and just grab taquitos and just hope for the best. But it's certainly much better now than it used to be. But it still can be challenging, for sure.

0: a catering company on site, and they would do, you know, like three meals a day, and it would be like a menu, like a fixed menu, and you can kind of like make your best option and do it that way. So that was definitely the first time we'd carried our own sort of catering situation like that, which is very nice because they give you options. You know, it's like, hey, do you want grilled chicken breast and, you know, vegetables, or do you want like brisket and whatever? So it's nice to be diverse, but that was different and fun. But I do like the Uber Eats thing too. As far as restaurants go, Gary and I, our drummer, have a little tradition whenever if we're opening on a tour, like support slot, which isn't often, but like this summer we're doing a Simple Plan. We did it last summer with them as well. When we have the earlier slot after the show, him and I will go to the bus and change into like blazers and dinner jackets, and we'll go to like a Morton's or a Ruth's Chris or something like that, and then have like a proper dinner and cocktails and act like adults for an hour, and then go back to the nonsense.
1: Right. So you finish playing the Phineas and Ferb theme song, and then you walk off and say, "That's enough of that. I need, you know, a filet mignon."
0: Basically, yeah. Well, we do need to finish 1985 first, but then yes, we'll go out and get like a Manhattan and or a martini and a ribeye.
1: Are there any cities where you're like, hey, can we please play this town? Because I really want Kansas City barbecue. Hey, can we please, you know, go through Louisiana and get some red beans and rice? Are there any towns you try to make sure you can visit just for the food?
0: Yes, but not necessarily because it's that town's cuisine. Just because we know where there's spots where we really like the food. Melbourne, Australia has got some of the best food I've ever had. There's this place. It's the most simple name you'll ever hear. There's a place called, it's literally called Grilled Steak and Seafood. And it's in an alley in Melbourne, and you'll never guess what they have there, but it's it's all really, really good. And like, well, honestly, the highlight is this. It's kangaroo. They do kangaroo there, like a sliced pre-sliced filet, basically, and it's like very lean, and it eats similar to a like a filet mignon. Like, it's really good.
1: We serve it at our restaurant. We think it's really great, but
0: awesome. And we got Jarrett into it on this last trip. He was like weirded out by it at first. He's like, I feel like this is like a protected species here. I'm like, it's like deer. They're just in the way. Like they just, they're happy to eat them there.
1: No, they actually are. That's true. So the government wants people to eat them because they have no predators and they wipe out vegetation in massive areas of Australia. So eating it is actually helping Australia.
0: Well, you're also forgetting the most important part is that they're delicious.
2: Yeah. Oh, yeah, there's that. Do you have anybody in the band that is kind of like the food director, the person who's supposed to know all the places?
0: Okay, it's definitely not Jarrett, because Jarrett is his happy place with food is like a 4-year-old on vacation. Like, he likes a bologna and cheese on white bread, and, you know, like, he likes Hot Pockets. He doesn't care. Like, he's not, he likes good food and he appreciates it, but he's just like, I just want to go sit by a pool and eat a bologna sandwich, or like, he, like, you know what I mean, stuff like that. Gary and I are a little more like, we got to find the chop house in town and let's see how the arancini is.
1: Now, you've talked a bunch about all the food you like to eat after. Does that mean you don't like to eat very much before the show?
0: Yeah, we kind of have like a 2 or 3 hour rule, like, because if you eat, I don't know, in that window before playing, it just, I don't know, when you're about to go on
2: stage.
0: Bogs
2: you down.
0: Yeah, and like, we have like our rituals before we go on stage, have a couple sips of whiskey and some beers and stuff. So like, you don't want to just pile that on top of food you've just eaten and then go up there and sweat and sing and exert for a while. So yeah, and we can't eat right when we're done either. It's just like this big window. Like, generally touring, I would say I aim to eat a meal around like 3 or 4 p.m., and then again, if it's the thing where we're opening the show or support, you know, support slot, and Gary and I go for the steak, we'll push it a little closer to right after showtime than we're comfortable with, just more for the experience than anything. And then, you know, there's a certain point where after the show, the only thing available to be, got to feed the crew, got to feed everybody in the bus, and that'll just be pizza or KFC, you know, like whatever's open and in town and convenient at the time. I do look forward to when it's White Castle, though. Love
2: White
0: Castle.
2: Night White Castle.
0: There's nothing better than that.
1: No, White Castle doesn't taste right when the sun is up. That's sundown kind of food.
0: I agree with the idea, but personally, I can eat it anytime. But have you ever had the breakfast, which is still good when the sun's down because they serve it all day?

0: it's easier if you're the support act, you're opening the show, to get to a decent restaurant after your show. When you're closing the show, everybody is closed by the time you're off the stage.
1: That's exactly why. Because so historically speaking, we don't really, no one ever invites us to go on tour. So it's always us headlining. We're always the, whether except for if it's a festival, but we're always the 9 o'clock, 9:30 slot. So when Simple Plan asked us last year if we would come support for them, we're like, oh yeah, it's a different thing. Let's do it. It was just this big anniversary tour that we're doing with us and them and 303. And we're like, hell yeah, that sounds great. And we did it and it was awesome. And when we, right before leaving for that tour, Gary was like, hey Rob, remember that time a few years ago we had the Aquabats on tour with us and Less Than Jake, and the Aquabats had the 7 o'clock spot. And after their show every single night, Jimmy and Ricky would put on a blazer and we'd be like, where are you guys going? And they're like, oh, we're going to Capitol Grill. And we're like, oh, that sounds awesome. And like, and we can't go because we're going to play in an hour and 10 minutes. We're just like kind of jealous of that. And then as soon as we got offered the Simple Plan tour, like the first thing Gary was like, you know what this means, right? We can go do our steak dates. I've been on more dates with Gary than I have with my own wife. Well,
0: Rob Felicetti is with Bowling for Soup. And actually, on this tour supporting Simple Plan, you're going to be in Toronto at the RBC Amphitheater on August the 20th.
1: That's right. Any good food around there?
0: Yeah, there is. I'll get Tanner to email you some suggestions.
1: Hey, seriously, because I actually think we are opening that show because it's us. I believe it's us.
0: Yes.
1: Mariana's Trench and Simple Plan. There's a place I went with my family up there last time we played in Toronto a few years back. I know there's a bunch of them around. It was like a chop house kind of deal. Call it Keg or something like that.
0: The Keg is great. How do you feel about a high-end Mexican?
1: It sounds good.
0: Yeah, there's a place I've taken Tanner there. It's called Quetzal, Q-U-E-T-Z-E-L, Quetzal.
1: It's by that amphitheater.
0: No.
1: No? we'll just get an Uber and go.
0: Yeah, you're on first. You'll find it.
1: Yeah, we'll figure it out. Well, if anyone wants to know where to find Gary and I after our set.
2: Well, thank you so much for making the time to come on Flavor Files, Rob. Thank you so much. And for anybody in Toronto, make sure you see them coming up here in August 20th. Thanks so much, Rob.
1: Yeah, thanks for having me. I love talking about food.
0: Rob Felicetti from the band Bowling for Soup. Coming up as we continue to talk music and food, Tanner talks about how bars and restaurants select their playlist. Next on Flavor File.
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0: This episode of Flavor Files is all about food and music and how those things come together, and no more so, I guess, than at a restaurant. I mean, if you have a backyard party, you got to have the tunes going. If you have a beach party, you got to have the tunes going. That's how it is. And there are very few restaurants or bars you would walk into that don't have some kind of music program going. I'm Jerry Agar, broadcaster, but my son Tanner Agar is a bartender, a chef, and a restaurateur. And so, Tanner, I'm assuming, if you've done it right, there was a lot of thought that went into marrying your bar or restaurant with that particular playlist that you're subjecting your listeners to. That's not a nice way to put it, but you know what I mean.
2: No, subjecting kind of has a negative connotation, but yes, we do subject them to the music. Thanks for that. Yeah, of course you have to think about it, right? You need, every place has a vibe. And when you think in your mind of a restaurant, you know, you can think of a place where there's probably going to be soft piano music playing. I can think of a New Orleans style bar that's going to have brass band music playing. I can think of these places, and it becomes really part of the identity of the restaurant. And so it's really important that you choose that when you're thinking about it. Amongst all of the decisions you have to make when you're opening a restaurant, how are we going to set the mood with it? And the fact that it's actually dynamic. And let's get into it though. The first of all, kind of what we already talked about is, you know, it has to match the concept.
0: Right.
2: So a really important question is, who is the guest? How old are they? What are they doing here? So, you know, how old is my guest? And this is one of the things that's funny about Apothecary. Apothecary gets younger as the night goes on. So our music actually changes as a result. And we'll talk more about that.
0: Wow. Okay.
2: But, you know, you think about if my guest is going to be an older clientele that's maybe a little bit hard of hearing, that wants something really relax, something really quiet and soft, that's a different type of music experience, right? The old couple that wants to go to the same Italian place they've gone for 20 years is not going to be the same clientele as in a nightclub. And it's easy with those two levels, but you have to think about them. And what are they doing here? You, some people come, they want a date. Oh, it's going to be two people. It's going to be intimate. So your space can be louder and energetic. Am I having business clientele? Am I going to have 10 people sitting at a table that are trying to close a business transaction? Then it can't be loud. They have to be able to talk to one another.
0: Right.
2: And if it's just a regular Tuesday, then it should just be relaxed, chill, to let you, you know, think like coffee shop music. It's designed to make you relax. It's not designed to pump you up.
0: You know, your mom and I went to the theater one night, and then we wanted to just stop into a place and have a drink and talk about the show, et cetera. And then we were going to go home. We were actually staying downtown, and so we were walking the entire thing. And I remember we walked into one place, and we stood there for a couple of minutes, and I said, I don't think so. Like, I didn't want to just stare at her. I wanted to, you know, I wanted to have a conversation, and I knew we wouldn't be able to do it there.
2: Well, and that's one thing that's funny. You know, I mentioned the day part mattering is, so you left the show and you walked into a space where you kind of wanted quiet, reserved. I'm coming down on my evening and I want to chat, which is funny because a lot of bars, we literally have playlists. We only start after 10 p.m.
0: Okay.
2: Because for a lot of people, they're finishing dinner and they're coming in and they're wanting to come up.
0: Yeah.
2: Right? They want to come up. They want to be feeling it. They want to be good. Where by midnight, you're hoping that you've like mellowed out and you're going down. I've got people coming to me before they go to places that are going to be out till 2 a.m., 4 a.m. And so I'm having to hype them. And it's, you know, fortunately, there's different types of places, but if you're next to a theater and you have a lot of clientele coming post theater, that's something I would think about, is how am I going to make sure the music matches the energy they're looking at, and the volume's going to match it. Because like you said, it kind of doesn't matter what the music is if you can't hear. It could be jazz music, it could be punk, it could be whatever, but if it's playing way too loud, you're never going to be able to hear each other.
0: And of course, there are some places where, and I would imagine this mostly attracts very young people who have just started going out. Maybe it's college age people or people, young working people. They actually don't care. The music is almost never loud enough.
2: Yeah, they just want it to be loud, loud, loud, because you're wanting to set the energy. You're wanting to set the tone. In which case, go to a club. That's what clubs do. You don't have to talk to anybody at clubs because it's too loud. And if you're hot enough, you don't need to talk to them anyway. So it's perfectly fine. I never had that experience. So the club wasn't a good place for me.
0: Yeah. Take somebody you never wanted to hang out with anyway to a club and say, we went out last Saturday.
2: Many years ago, someone told me, if you're more clever than hot, don't go to loud bars. And honestly, that was great dating advice for me. It helped me a lot. But one thing I'll mention on volume is where you put the speakers. This isn't about your playlist, but it involves the sound. We actually put speakers between tables. So the idea is, if we're talking to each other, the music is coming down around us. So it almost forms a curtain, because you also don't want to be, you don't want to hear forks. You don't want to hear glassware. You don't want to hear other people's weird conversations. So you can use the music almost as a cloak to give you a little bit of privacy. And that's a really cool thing that music can do if you set up your speaker system properly.
0: Do you experience complaints? Like, you'll have 80%, 90% of the place is happy, but then you've got a few customers who aren't, and how would you manage that?
2: Well, the thing is, you can't change the place because an individual wants something. It's always funny to me, because people will say, it's very cold in here, can you turn up the heat? Or it's very hot in here. And you're like, ma'am, I can't change it because you're cold, right? There's nothing I can do about that. Same thing with the music. Now, what we try to do is, mostly we'll get compliments on our music because we build the list intentionally. But if somebody doesn't like it, there's nothing I can really do, unless, of course, there's something about the music that is a turnoff. For example, there's a lot of music that's very popular, good, energetic, and it uses an incredibly aggressive use of the N-word or the F-word or a whole bunch of things I'm not allowed to say on the radio.
0: Right.
2: And, you know, if there's one in there, people kind of look past it. But there are songs where I've gone to my staff and said, how did this get on the list? They're like, it's a good song. It's like the top hit right now. I said, I don't care. There's a 75-year-old lady sitting over there. She's not, that's not working for her. So what's funny is the lyrics, you want lyrics that sort of fade into the background. But when they're screaming things like that, that's when you know you got to change the song.
0: Well, and you change it because you're not hurt by what you don't play.
2: No, nobody has ever left a bar and been like, I really hated that they didn't play Chumbawamba.
0: I was really looking forward to that. What about the repetition factor? Like, do you have a number of hours built in, or do you have a long enough playlist you could get through the night?
2: So when we open a place, we design a playlist, and it's that exact playlist every single day, which is a bit tough. Now, sometimes it can be nice, actually, because you know certain songs mean it's certain times of day, and you go, oh man, I'm about to get off work because I heard that song, right? It kind of helps you keep track of the clock. But as we go on, as we learn to trust, as our staff kind of learns what we're doing, we actually let them create the playlist in real time so they can control the energy of the room and not go crazy. This is the same reason we don't play Christmas music, by the way. Not because we hate Christmas, but because none of us can survive listening to the same set of Christmas music for 6 weeks.
0: I think that that's a real problem for people who work retail. It's just, it's wonderful if I walk in and I hear a cool version of Winter Wonderland, but by the 57th time, it gets to be a little much. I imagine that, from what you said, that the playlist in your bar or restaurant is never static. You're changing it all the time.
2: We're changing it all the time. The music changes as we go along. You know, you have to like maintain your playlist. You can't just set it and forget it. This is a playlist, because you'll find out that certain songs aren't really working, or some things that can be fun in a song can be quite jarring in the dining room. You know, there's a nice song going on and then there's a rap break and you go, oh, that shift was too severe. Because you also have to build towards it. You can't be playing Nora Jones and then Lil Wayne. You got to find something in between that kind of branches you there over the course of the evening.
0: I want Lil Wayne featuring Norah Jones. That would be a fabulous album, wouldn't it?
2: You know, I just saw a video of Lil Jon doing Sweet Caroline at a concert. So who knows? Maybe we can get Neil Diamond and Lil Jon to get together.
0: All right. Here's the thing. Back when I was young, when you went to bars, sometimes restaurants, there was live music. I saw live music on the weekend, but last weekend, but mostly you've got to really, you know, go to the right music bar or something. Why are there fewer and fewer places with live music? Let's talk about that coming up on Flavor Files.
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0: This episode of Flavor Files, we're talking about food and music and how they connect. And it's most obvious in the restaurant and bar world, which is Tanner's specialty. And Tanner, when I was young, you want to go see live music. We could go see a band at one place. And when the set ends, we could leave and go to another place and see another band. And it didn't matter if I was living in a smaller town or a big city. It was just live music everywhere. And you got it more in the bars, but you did get it in some restaurants. And it seems like, I don't know, just playing recorded music has taken over. Do you think that's just entirely an economic thing?
2: I mean, the economics of it are a huge thing, right? You think about the musicians, you know, they have a cost. Every person in that band has a cost, which you now have to pay. And you either have to pay it by collecting a cover, selling a ticket, both of which have their own resistance point. I'm sure you've had this experience. You're walking down the street and they say, oh, well, there's a $15 cover for the band. Is the band good? Do I want to hear the band? Am I going to be able to get a seat? Am I going to be able to hear? I've walked past bars because of the cover.
0: Okay.
2: So that's a problem. Or you have to pay it out of your bar sales, which is because there's its own economic issue. But then you're also going to need sound equipment. You're going to need extra staff so that you can manage the sound and make sure that it's good. You might have longer turn times. People want to stay because they're liking the band, but they've decided they finished drinking. This is toxic to your profits, right?
0: Right.
2: And if the band takes up a bunch of space, well, then you can't see as many people. So you have fewer people spending money, potentially staying longer, and you have to pay the band. And so that whole factor makes a lot of restaurants think, you know, or I could just push play on Spotify and I'd be fine.
0: Well, that's what we were talking about earlier in the show, is how you make your playlist, and you put an awful lot of work into that. The other thing is, I guess for some places, the music level has to be such that we can have a conversation but still enjoy the music. That's really not how live musicians want to play.
2: No, live musicians want to play. They want everybody to be there to see them. And certainly there are times where that's the case. But lots of times the music is something sort of on the side. This right. is why, you know, lots of times now when you do get live music, you pretty much get a person with a guitar or a person with a piano because it's a little more controllable. A drum kit. I know you're a big drummer, but honestly, a drum kit in a restaurant is pretty much a terrible idea unless you've designed the entire restaurant around having that type of music playing. But in that case, you're really now, you're a jazz lounge, or you become a venue. This is one of the other things that restaurants have to sort of think about. Is if in your mind, live music is the thing that I sell, that's going to deprioritize your drinks. It's going to deprioritize your food. You start to become a music experience, which yes. is great. There's plenty of successful venues. But I can think, for example, of a bar here in Dallas where, in my mind, that's the place I go listen to live music. I actually don't know what they serve on the menu. I don't know what their drinks are. So they have to make sure that they're sort of changing the food and drinks to fit the people who want to come listen to music. And that changes how your kitchen operates, changes how your bar operates. And it's just something a lot of people have to think about, or they cannot think about it and just have a playlist. It's just easier. It's simpler. You know what else doesn't happen? A playlist doesn't get sick. A playlist doesn't get a little too drunk. A playlist doesn't get in an accident on their way to the venue. The playlist is reliable. And there's so many factors in a restaurant that are uncontrollable, that are difficult. And it's one, if you never have to think about it, you kind of want it to be that way. And the playlist does that.
0: Yeah. Here's another thing, because I'm old enough to have seen the transition where so many bars used to have bands. It's like every bar had to have a band. And when they started realizing that they could play recorded music and maybe get away with that, a lot of the musicians hated it. But quite frankly, some of those bands weren't very good. So those were the ones that went by the wayside first. Now it's difficult for musicians to find a live place to play. There are even some places that specialize in, we'll just let you play, okay? And we'll let you invite a bunch of your friends. We won't charge a cover charge. We're not going to pay you. And musicians do it. They'll just come because they just want to play.
2: Well, this is one thing that musicians complain to me about on the flip side, right? Because I'll talk to musician friends and they're like, man, we just can't get restaurants to pay us anymore. Or the problem is we quote a rate. I'm a professional musician. Our band is good, you know, but the three of us want $1,000 to play. Well, the problem is, there's another group of three guys that are willing to do it for $300 in a tip jar or, like you said, free. So what happens is you've also seen this eroding of that quality where it kind of goes to like the lowest bidder almost, which can also mean goes to the lowest talent.
0: Yeah. Yeah.
2: Because a lot of people who are playing music, it's not that they're not musicians, but it's not professional for them, right? I'm happy to give up my Tuesday nights to go play in the bar, and I put out my Venmo QR code for people to send me $10 or whatever, because I have a job and this is a fun activity I do for me, which is really different economic scale than someone who's trying to make their living off playing.
0: Well, I'm thinking of one of your restaurants in Plano, Texas, called Flamont, and I don't know where you would put a musician. I mean, you have kind of an open kitchen. You do have a patio, but if you put them out on the patio, you're in a row of restaurants and bars at a development, and I don't know if the other places would like that. They might think if they got free music, that's great, but it's not at their place, and it might not be the music they would pick. It doesn't fit with their concept, as you and I have discussed. So you didn't really build any of your restaurants with any notion of bringing live musicians in.
2: No, and a lot of restaurants these days aren't built that way. The open kitchen is loud. The bar is loud. You're packing people in, you know, and you have to. You have to be able to put a lot of people in close quarters to make the economics of a restaurant work. Therefore, taking out the band is just one fewer thing, like we talked about. And so if your space is not designed to hold music, it also makes it bad for music. Nobody wants to go to a place for live music they can't hear, that doesn't sound good, where the building's not designed. You know, you talk about Flamont, there's a lot of marble in there, and there's a big open kitchen, so you can see our live wood fire that we're cooking on. You know, the point is kind of the restaurant environment, and the music would be bad. But it's funny, because people all the time come, probably twice a month, I'm getting hit up at each venue by some new DJ who wants to play. I'm going to come on Saturday and I'm going to set the energy and it's going to be really good. But then you also have to think about the fact, if I'm already full, then you're just an expense, right? Part of the idea of the music is it's going to bring people in. And that's what everybody likes to say. I'm going to bring so many people in. I'm going to do this. My crowd loves me. Maybe they love you. Do they love me? Will they spend? That's the reason a lot of places won't do karaoke. There are people who love to sing karaoke, but they don't pair that with wanting to buy food and drinks. And that's the worst. If I get a bunch of rowdy DJ fans who now crowd out my clientele and don't spend money, the DJ is actually costing me money.
0: Okay, let's use this as an example. Apothecary, what's your total capacity in there? It's small.
2: The original room, yeah, it's like 36 people, and the other dining room is like 65.
0: Okay, 36 people. But when you first took that room over, they had a huge DJ booth in there, which you tore out because that doesn't make any economic sense. You need that area for a couple more tables.
2: Well, exactly. I tore that booth out. I put a 6-person booth back there. And this is what's crazy. We talk about the economics. They were spending money, the bar that closed, so I got their space. They were spending money on a DJ every night, and they were losing those 6 seats. And again, if the DJ is going to pack you, if that's kind of your thing and you can be busy all night long because of the DJ, then maybe the economics work. But for us, our program is about our cocktails. It's about our service. It's about our food. So I would just be paying a guy every night. And I don't think it would be improving it because, again, and, you know, I'm sure musicians are going to write to us at flavorfiles.com and complain. However, the playlist, you can put together a really good playlist. And that's what we do at Apothecary. And it works. Live music can work, but not always.
0: Before we have to close, where does it work? Where does live music work?
2: It works best when you design around it, right? There's a great place here in Dallas, St. Martin. It's a French restaurant. It has a live piano player every night, and it sort of creates that like classic high-end piano music kind of place, right? Hotel bars, those are great. Mariachi in the right type of Mexican restaurant is a blast, especially the ones you can tip to play a specific song. Those are fun. You know, getting country music or bluegrass music in a barbecue place, that's fun. Brunch music can be very risky because some people are there because they're hungover and some people are there because they just left church. So you have to try to find the vibe. But when it's a part of the experience, it enriches everything. I'm for live music in restaurants. I know it sounds like I'm not, but I'm for it when it fits what the concept of the space is. Red Beans and Ricely, yours from us at Flavor Files. 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
32: From the National Newsroom of the Canadian Press, I'm Don Mitchell. A Canadian citizen of Chinese origin interning at NATO's Supreme Headquarters Allied Powers Europe in Mons, Belgium, has been arrested on suspicion of espionage and being a member of a criminal organization. Belgium's Federal Prosecutor's Office launched its investigation after NATO's security services tipped off Belgian military intelligence, leading to raids on the suspect's home and workplace by authorities on Thursday. Prosecutors alleged the suspect was spying on behalf of an undisclosed third party prior to her arrest yesterday. A Public Safety Canada spokesperson said the department is not in a position to comment on the active investigation. In British Columbia, an official with the village of Clinton says the community is largely still standing after an overnight battle against a raging wildfire that forced residents to flee yesterday.
33: Brian Doddridge with the village's Emergency Operations Center says he believes the vast majority of Clinton's residential area has survived the encroaching flames. Still, he says officials understand some structures have been lost and the effort to hold the fire at bay continues after an overnight battle. Doddridge says fire crews worked overnight to install sprinklers and beat back the Pear Lake blaze, one of three fires that make up the Big Bar wildfire complex. Lisa Laporte, The Canadian Press.
32: In Berlin, police say they have identified a suspect in today's Pride attack and say he has ties to Islamic circles in the German capital. A police spokesperson told reporters that a search for the person, who is known to police and from Berlin, is proceeding at full speed. A van slammed into people gathered for Berlin's famous LGBTQ plus event Saturday night, killing one person, injuring at least 16 others, and prompting police to call off the celebrations in the German capital hours after they began. And finally, in the Middle East, Iran reported no U.S. strikes overnight for the first time in nearly 2 weeks. Iran also paused its daily retaliatory strikes. ABC's Matt Rivers reports from Amman, Jordan, on what could be the next steps.
34: President Trump meeting with his national security team on Friday to discuss next steps, saying this week he's considering a massive attack on Iran.
35: There's two ways. I mean, it's you can just keep doing exactly what we're doing and take them apart piece by piece. We can do it in a more rapid fashion, which we might do, or we can negotiate with them, which we're also doing right now.
34: The president saying the U.S. is still in touch with the Iranians and insisting that they are desperate to make a deal.
32: Meanwhile, Yemen's Iran-backed Houthi rebels say they fired missiles and drones at Saudi Arabia in response to Saudi airstrikes on Yemen's strategic Red Sea city Hodeidah. Saudi Arabia's civil defense said alerts sounded in its cities of Yanbu and Jizan. This is the Canadian Press. In sports, on the field right now at BC Place in Vancouver, backup quarterback Chase Brice is the pivot for the Lions against the Toronto Argonauts. Starter Nathan Rourke, the CFL's reigning outstanding player, hurt his shoulder on the second play from scrimmage in last week's 19-17 loss to the Edmonton Elks. In Major League Baseball, Dylan Cease took a no-hitter into the sixth inning and finished a one-hit complete game as the Toronto Blue Jays cooled off the Boston Red Sox 6-0. All three of Canada's Major League Soccer teams in action tonight, with a total of 15 matches scheduled. Toronto FC was beaten on a penalty kick in stoppage time. DC United with the 2-1 victory. Meanwhile, a converted penalty kick by Luis Suarez in the 81st minute was all Inter Miami needed to beat CF Montreal 1-0. Elsewhere, Minnesota United and the Vancouver Whitecaps are in the second half, and PGA Tour rookie Jackson Koivun shot a 61 in the third round of the 3M Open to take a three-stroke lead at 20 under. From the Canadian Press, I'm Don Mitchell.
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17: Welcome, everyone. I'm Richard Krause. I hope you're doing well, that you're staying happy, healthy, and safe. It's a big show. Let's jump right in. Later on, we'll meet Liv Albert, the host, creator, writer, editor, and producer of Let's Talk About Myths, Baby. It's a podcast all about Greek mythology. She is a self-proclaimed giant nerd for all things Greek and Roman mythology. And today, we talk about her first ever children's book, a modern retelling of the Odyssey. That's a little bit later on. First, let's meet musician and songwriter Susie McNeil. She's built a career spanning television, stage, touring, and recording over the last couple of decades. She first broke through as the last woman standing on CBS's Rockstar in Excess and has since shared stages with international artists including Pink, Aerosmith, Alan Frew, and many, many others. She also starred as Oz in We Will Rock You and has led multiple genre-crossing projects, including the Loving Mary Band. Her gold-certified hit Supergirl and a string of releases that have reached the top 20 on Canadian pop charts continue to underscore her impact as a recording artist. Today, we're talking about her new music, Line 49, a collection that reimagines classic Canadian songs through the rich, emotional lens of soul music. It's where Northern roots meet Southern soul, and it breathes new life into iconic Canadian classics with modern arrangements infused with pop and reggae influences. Susie McNeil, join me via Zoom. Congratulations on the new album.
0: Thank you.
17: It reimagines Canadian classic songs, but kind of through a soul lens. It's kind of like Northern roots meets Southern soul. So tell me a little bit about how all that came together for you.
0: Yeah, of course. Well, in 2018, I decided to go to kind of go into the soul sphere. When I started singing, it's my favorite kind of music. So when I started singing, I started with soul, and I recorded all these like original soul songs. And then my career kind of took me, you know, Rockstar in Excess, that's rock. Although on that show, I performed my original songs called Soul Life. Yeah, I've always loved it. So in 2018, I was like, I'm going to make sort of a concerted effort to go in that direction. And I have ever since. And I've reworked a lot of my old originals, like Merry Go Round, if anyone remembers that, into more of a soul feel. So then we played a Canada Day in Brantford, Ontario a few years ago. It was actually during COVID. We like recorded it at the theater there. And I asked my husband, I was like, I want to incorporate a Canadian song just because it was Canada Day, but we need to figure out like how we can, you know, turn that into a soul feel. And he suggested Bob Cajun by the Tragically Hip. And he was like, we could do it kind of like Valerie, like that, you know, Amy Winehouse groove. And we did it, and it was awesome. And it was so awesome that I recorded it as a single and put it out digitally. And then my dad was always like sort of bugging me less to record an album of all Canadian songs, like for years. He was like, I feel like you should do this. And I was like, ah. And then he sadly passed away. So I decided to finally do the record in his name. And since I was already, you know, doing that feel, I was like, let's do what we did to Bob Cajun to another 9 songs. And it was an interesting experience for sure.
17: And what method did you use to choose the songs? Because yeah, not all songs would lend themselves to a rearrangement in the style that you would like to present.
0: Yeah, it was an interesting process because I'd kind of, you know, I had made a list of Canadian songs, but then it's all just sort of the creativity that goes behind rearranging. So mm-hmm. What I would often do is I would sort of take I'd probably first think of a song, and then I'd think of an old like vintage soul classic, and I would put it on and try to kind of sing the song over it. So that was the reference. Like we did Blinding Lights, and I wanted it to sound like Land of a Thousand Dances, like yeah. na

0: And so every song that we did, I could tell you where the rearrangement inspiration came from. Like, I did Never Surrender. And I wanted it to be like that Cry to Me song by Solomon Burke. Like,
1: yeah.
0: But when you're really feeling all alone. Yeah. So every song has a, you know, they all didn't sound exactly the same because it's different chords, different, mm-hmm. then it kind of took on a life of its own. But every song has a reference like that.
1: Solomon Burke, I think, had the greatest voice in soul music.
0: I mean, and I feel like he was a little bit of a one-hit wonder. I love that song. I would say that's like one of my favorites.
1: In later on in his life, he recorded some Tom Waits songs that are incredible. Yes. And, you know, None of Us Are Free is another song. I mean, this guy, I would literally listen to him sing the telephone book. People don't know who he is. You look him up right now.
0: Yes.
1: You're listening to Susie McNeil on The Richard Krause Show. Her new album, Line 49, is available now wherever you legally download, stream, and buy music. Did you try and choose, like, some from the 60s, some from the 70s, some from the 80s? Was there any kind of marker in that way?
0: You know, I'd kind of go like, oh, I need a modern one. And then I'd record it. And then I already had kind of a list of a few. And then at the very end, and then I was like, oh, I need a chill one. You know, and at the very end, I kind of took stock of, so that's a good question, of what eras I had covered. And so it's 160s, 170s, 380s, 390s, wow. And 1 2000. So you can see my like heyday, my era.
1: And,
0: so I might have to do like a second, a volume two and do more. I wanted to do I had one more song to do and someone suggested Snowbird by Anne Murray. And I almost did it. And then my manager was like, nobody knows that song. And my mom was like, I know that song.
1: As a person from the East Coast, I'd like to have a discussion with your manager.
0: I know, right? That it would have been that. Maybe I'll have to do a volume two. I did Absolutely. Never Surrender instead.
1: Yeah, yeah. So you've released solo albums like Broken and Beautiful and Rock and Roller. You've had Juno's recognition. The Loving Mary Band project is a going concern. Is there one of those chapters that you look back at now and go, oh man, that was super cool, or that was really hard, or that really stands out for you?
0: When I look back, I'm like pretty proud, which is a great place to be in this industry. I'm proud of how I got through COVID, you know, that we lost so many musicians in my community. There were a lot of real estate agents that were created during that time. But I got through it. Like, that's like, that to me is, I'm really proud about that. Yeah. And then, yeah, when I look back, when I have to write bios for projects like this, I'm like, way to go. That's awesome. And that's, you know, that means the most to me that I could still be doing this. Like, I kind of don't need anything else at this point. I just love it. I feel like I do it well. It's been years and years. But to answer your question, I would say that touring with Steven Tyler with the Loving Mary Band and Aerosmith was like just such a, you know, I was a little older then, and it kind of just fell in our laps in a way. And then it became this like 10-year adventure of private jets and like really amazing experiences and seeing the world. And I was like, oh, wow. And yeah, now that I look back, it was definitely a heyday for sure.
1: There's a whole other world out there that most of us will never get to touch. And that's one of it. That's one of them.
0: It's awesome. It's everything you think it is.
1: You have blended pop with rock. You've blended country with Americana. Now you're working on blending soul with these cool Canadian songs. What is it exactly that draws you to all these different sounds? Is your voice changing and therefore you think, okay, well, now I can take this on? Or is it just your interest? What is it?
0: I mean, that's a really good question, because when I was, you know, signed and stuff to record labels, they would kind of be like, okay, what's your niche, you know, and it's important to have one. I never really did. When I told myself I wanted to be a singer, my biggest promise to myself was I would make a living singing. And I have ever since I told myself I would do that. But it's definitely been in different directions. I kind of follow, whatever the opportunity is. So, like I said, I started out loving soul, and then Rockstar was rock, which I was already doing a bunch of that as well. When Jeff Healey had his bar in Toronto, I would play there all the time. Like I really cut my teeth in the rock scene in Toronto. So I had already kind of, been there. And I would say a lot of people know me for rock, right? Because of Rockstar in Excess. And then, Mervish called and asked me to do We Will Rock You. So that's, leaning into a little bit more music theater. And then the country band came about because I was spending a lot of time in Nashville. The guy who produced this album, he's also in the Loving Mary band with me. He did all my albums, all my records, and he lives in Nashville. And so we would just spend a bunch of time there. And I was like, wouldn't that be fun if we had like a family band? Like my husband was in the band, the other woman singer's husband was in the band. Like it was a family. I had a baby and we went on tour with the baby. Like it was that. I would say that isn't my first love, country music. I do love all kinds of music, but I would say, I was okay when we kind of like stopped doing that as much.
1: 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Stay with me. Lots more to come with Susie on the other side of the break.
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1: Welcome back, everyone. I'm Richard Krauss, and thanks for hanging out with me today. I appreciate it. Later on in the show, Liv Albert will take us on a journey across the sea as we follow the heroic, catastrophic, and sometimes downright gruesome tales of the Greek king Odysseus in Liv's modern retelling of Homer's The Odyssey. That's a little bit later on. First, let's get back to my conversation with the Juno Award-winning Canadian pop rock powerhouse, Susie McNeil. She first captured national attention as a standout contestant on Rockstar In Excess in 2005 and has since built a career delivering heartfelt, high-energy performances. Her new album, Line 49, reimagines iconic Canadian classics through a rich, passionate soul lens. It's a heartfelt tribute that celebrates Canadian music in a fresh, interesting, and new

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1: I love that as an artist, and you've mentioned it several times, you survived COVID, you've made a living as a singer since you said to yourself, I want to make a living as a singer. But I love that you've made these records, you have toured, you have sung jingles, you have done all sorts of

0: I presume she was standing under a sign that said ample parking. I would think something so, yeah. like that.
1: You can hear it's an outdoor. It's I think it's like a rooftop outdoor.
0: I can ask her.
1: Yeah, that's funny. Outdoor situation. And you know you've made a real connection with the artist when you can make them laugh. That's David Byrne of Talking Heads in conversation with Lori Brown in 1986. It doesn't hurt. Bush from 1985 and Running Up That Hill. Christopher, this interview with Kate is one of the ones that was kind of tucked away in the archives, and I was so happy when you shared it with me.
0: It was a special moment interviewing Kate Bush. Yeah. I mean, she'd never toured. She never did publicity tours. And it was the one artist, and I talked to a lot of big-name artists, as you know, the one artist where friends of mine were just like, what was she like?
2: Wow.
0: You know? That's and cool. I've told you this before, but my friend Mike Myers came to me afterwards and said, what did she smell like?
2: Wow.
0: I didn't ask her that.
1: Yes.
0: But I did ask her a personal question.
3: Would you consider yourself a social creature at the best of times? Do you have a community of musicians, aside from your family, obviously, and those you work with, that you would see regularly and party with?
4: Yes, I think there's, again, two parts of me. One that's a very social beast, and the other side of me is probably very quiet and likes to work alone, and in fact can't really work if there's more than a few people around.
1: You can see how Kate is one of those artists who likes to cut herself off from the outside world when she works. And is there anyone who is more deserving of being rediscovered as Kate Bush was in the summer of 2022 when Running Up That Hill shot back up the charts because it was included on Stranger Things? That was amazing.
0: Mm-hmm. We also talked about Kate's process.
4: You're continually looking for lyrical ideas, musical inspirations, people that would be good to work with, people that you want to involve in your work. I think all the time you have to keep looking and listening, because it's that accumulation of things that all your ideas and your work depends on.
3: What are you looking at and listening to these days?
4: Well, at the moment, I'm caught in the middle of a big promotional trip that is interesting for me. I'm getting a great deal of feedback from people, which is incredibly rewarding. And also, I suppose, one positive side of it is it makes you think about areas of yourself and your music that you wouldn't do unless people were asking you these questions.
1: By the way, you can hear more from Christopher's interview with Kate in episode 111 of Famous Lost Words on the iHeartRadio app or any podcast platform. Now there is a classic pop song from the new wave era, Another Nail in My Heart by Squeeze from the album Argy Bargy.
5: Which was on the list.
1: That was on our list of the top 10 albums of all time in the new wave division. Argy Bargy was number 9.
2: Nice.
0: Squeeze have often been regarded as part of a second wave of Britpop. Some people say new wave.
1: Mm-hmm.
0: Some people don't. The principal songwriters and singers Glenn Tilbrook and Chris Difford were compared to the mighty Lennon and McCartney. Imagine that. Another band who punched above their weight in influence, Squeeze released 16 albums between 77 and 2017. Mm. And there's a freshness to their sound that belies their inclusion in the new wave movement with its very specific sound. In this interview clip, Glenn Tilbrook talks about their then new album, Babylon and On, having the band play live, and the Paul and John comparisons that followed them throughout their career.
6: After various personal battles and a breakup, an unsuccessful comeback album, which was the last album, now you're with your best LP yet. It's called Babylon and On. I think it's safe to say that you made the right move by getting the group back together again, settling your differences, sticking with it through thick and thin.
7: I think that we all felt that we had to do something. We were in a position where we had to do something to justify to other people why we got back together after making Cozy Fan Tutti Frutti, which didn't really sell, shall we say, vast quantities. Yes, let's. It felt odd because after that album we toured and the band sounded great and felt in fine form, so we knew that we were in good playing form, but you know, the obviously important thing to do is to translate that to a record. So it got to the point where we all thought, well, what we do good is play live. Let's abandon technology. Let's throw out those drum machines and those sequences and all play together at the same time, mm-hmm. which is why I think the record sounds like the best record that we've made. I think it's the best record that we've made because it sounds like us.
6: Is it true the hardest part of making this new album, Babylon and On, was coming up with a clever title? I know it was originally called Life in the Bus Lane, and then it got changed.
7: It was called Life in the Bus Lane, which we thought was particularly...

0: really appropriate to us, the pedestrians of rock and roll. It was also called Five Angry Men. It was called Four Angry Men before Andy Metcalf joined the band as a full-time member.
1: Mm-hmm.
0: And then we thought we'd call it Five Angry Men so people could look at the six faces on the record company and try on the record cover rather and try and decide who wasn't angry. There are a couple of other names, none of which really spring to mind. All were memorable. We came up with Babylon and On in the last, literally the last 2 minutes before we had to decide on an album title.
1: You must by now be completely worn out of the constant comparison to that other writing team that came before you.
0: Yes, you're quite right.
1: Yeah. Is it? Do you consider it flattery, or is it just a cheap way of writers to try and compare something with something?
0: Well, I think it's a bit flattering, and it's also, you know, if people want to compare us to something, then you know it's nice that they compare us to them rather than
1: Whitesnake
0: or Emerson, Lake and Palmer,
1: mm-hmm.
0: but. You know, inevitably, those sort of comparisons, to me now, don't really mean anything. They just conjure up a whole image of absolutely nothingness in my mind.
1: Yeah.
2: That squeeze from 1987, and Life in the Bustling, you've got to admit, is a pretty funny title. Also, the idea of putting six guys on the cover and calling the album Five Angry Men,
0: right.
2: Brilliant. I would have loved that, too.
3: Up next, he's unpredictable in interviews and in his music. Joe Jackson is next. This is Famous Lost Words.
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0: Look Sharp ended up at number 5 on our top 10 new wave albums ever. That song, Steppin' Out, was from the album Night and Day.
1: Tom, Joe Jackson was one of those interviews where I did not know what to expect. He had a rep for being tough.
0: Yep.
1: But I found him open, engaging, and very funny. Rick Ringer has a similar encounter here in 1982 on the release of Night and Day, an album that changed people's perceptions of Joe with songs like Steppin' Out and Breaking Us in Two, while broadening his musical palette to incorporate jazz influences. Something about this interview sounds like it could have been recorded this week instead of 40 years ago. It may be due to Joe Jackson's sophisticated manner and unpretentiousness.
0: That's quite a mix.
1: Well, it is, I know,
0: yeah.
1: And he pulls it off.
0: Yeah.
1: It's a great time capsule, too, of a unique artist at an important moment in his career. Joe starts by talking about artists not taking risks.
2: The new album and the new band, how does it feel for you? And do you feel like you're getting your message across?
3: Yeah,
2: with the audience now, because like it's been kind of hard for people
3: really
2: to keep up with what you're doing.
4: Well, that's not my fault, you see. It's not even their fault. It's just the way that things are presented. I think it's hard for them to keep up because they've been conditioned to expect the same thing all the time from certain artists.
1: Here, he makes connections with the swing era of music.
2: Now, the new album, Night and Day, the comparisons have been drawn. Comparisons that you don't like, and I don't know if that's just because of you don't like comparisons, period, but the comparisons to Cole Porter and the whole...
4: Well, it's nothing like Cole Porter.
2: Tin Pan Alley and New York and Frank Sinatra.
4: Yeah, that was just like an image that we kind of used for the cover, which is very much a fairly glamorous image of New York, you know, and connecting. I like to feel that what I do is connected with traditions that go back before rock and roll, you know.
2: Back as far as Tin Pan Alley in this case.
4: Yeah, definitely.
2: Yeah.
4: I actually feel I have more in common. I mean, if you talk about past musical eras, you know, I think I have a lot more, I feel closer to like the swing era, you know, than I do to, you know, like the original rock and roll explosion or the beat boom of the 60s or... you know, any of these things. I mean, I just find I have a lot more respect personally for characters like Duke Ellington than I do for Sid Vicious.
2: Yeah.
4: You know what I mean?
0: Joe is not alone in that sentiment. In our archives, there are more than 24 clips of artists commenting on punk music, and they are all overwhelmingly negative. And I think that in hindsight, punk is seen as more important and influential than it was right around that time when it was just first happening.
5: Hindsight is 20/20.
0: Right, and also...
1: Did you listen to punk growing up?
5: A little bit of it. I tried, there was a, like, in that same transitional era with this, with the different styles, I tried, but it was a little too...
1: Didn't
5: too
1: take?
5: Much for me. Not completely.
1: Yeah.
5: I tried, because I mean, I loved rock and roll in the 70s.
1: Right.
5: And when it came to British bands, like, there was a band called UK Subs I tried to listen to, and it was sort of there, but, yeah, not quite.
0: Yeah.
5: But you're right, though. In hindsight, it seemed, it means more than it
0: Right.
5: Did.
0: But also, I think that the negative press that a band like Sex Pistols got because of the way they conducted themselves with their record company and in their concerts, and then plus all the controversy around Sid Vicious and, you know, his girlfriend's death and then his death, it completely tainted the punk movement. It was such a negative vibe.
1: Just can I make just one point on the on the punk thing? It's like I think of some of the most famous bands of that era. I think of the Stranglers or David Johansen's band, the New York Dolls.
5: Yep.
1: How many of their songs do you remember?
0: I agree, and like almost.
1: And these were big bands.
0: Yeah,
1: you recognize. Television was a big band,
5: right? It's like name recognition more than specific songs.
0: Mm-hmm. Yes,
5: for sure.
0: All right, let's keep going with Joe Jackson. So the very beginning of this next clip is an interviewer's nightmare. The interviewer, Rick Ringer, who is exceptionally good at his job, very experienced, asks a question but gets almost nothing back because Joe Jackson has decided to put up a wall. And this is into the interview. This isn't at the beginning of the interview or anything. So as an interviewer, as you know, Christopher, and as I know, this is a terrible feeling.
1: Oh, yeah.
0: But then Joe hits his groove eventually with the answer. So bear with it for a few seconds and just know that when an artist gets this way but then turns it around, it's both very tough and also very rewarding for the interviewer.
2: The album Night and Day is centered around New York. more or less, musically and I presume lyrically as well. Are you living in New York permanently these days?
4: I'm living out of a suitcase.
2: Uh-huh.
4: I don't really have a permanent place at the moment.
2: You obviously must have spent a fair bit of time in New York,
4: though. A lot of time, yeah.
2: Absorbing.
4: Yeah.
2: Yeah. What brought about the idea for the move from England? Just on a whim?
4: A whim. Yes, that was
2: a whim and a fancy?
4: A whim.
2: Was there something about the city that attracted you?
4: Oh, lots of things, yeah. Lots of things.
2: Such as?
4: The same things that everyone else finds appealing about New York, you know, being able to go out till all hours of the night and see good music. And I mean, it's not a concept album about New York.
2: No.
4: I mean, most of the songs are pretty universal songs. They're not really about New York.
2: So you think they could have been written anywhere?
4: Yeah.
2: More or less.
4: Yeah. Well, a lot of them started off when I was on the road or in England, you know, and were finished off in New York.
2: Mm-hmm.
4: I think the New York influence is not so much the lyrics or the content of the songs. It's more the rhythms and the sound, you know, of the album and the musical influences I've drawn on, which are much more like jazz, Latin, and funk and disco rather than rock and roll, you know. And all those things are very much New York music, I think.
2: Mm-hmm.
4: I don't see New York really as a rock and roll town, you know. It's just the way I see New York anyway.
2: Mm-hmm.
4: It's like there's so much great music which is indigenous to New York, like basically jazz, a lot of jazz, and like the whole, like for instance, the rap thing that's going on now. I love it.
2: Oh, yeah.
4: I think
2: great.
4: It's great, you know, which is really a New York thing to me.
2: Mm-hmm.
4: I mean, and you can see so many different kinds of music in New York which will be exciting and fascinating and you can learn something from as well as enjoy without even seeing any rock and roll, you know?
2: Mm-hmm. Did it expand your awareness when you were there?
4: Oh, very much so.
2: Yeah.
4: Over the last few years, all the time I spent in New York has really opened my mind, you know?
2: Mm-hmm.
0: Okay, there you go. Good stuff with Joe Jackson. Sorry about the sound quality on that one. I think they're like sitting next to a helicopter.
5: Something.
1: So that Joe could make his getaway, right?
5: Right.
1: Up next, a Toronto new wave band travels to the Big Apple to face the tough New York crowds and comes back stronger.
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0: From the spring of 1980, Echo Beach by Martha and the Muffins. Love that song.
1: Martha Johnson and Mark Gain of Martha and the Muffins met in art school and formed a band on a lark. The worldwide success of the single Echo Beach was nothing they ever expected or could have prepared for, but it defined a band that still makes music to this day. In this first clip, Mark recalls a significant trip to New York where the band was put to the test by a very tough audience.
2: The trip to New York then, you played at Hurrah's down in New York, and that seems to have been the big break.
18: Right, yeah. It was good, and it was a good weekend in itself, too, just playing. We were pretty scared, but it was the first time we played in New York.
19: There was nothing to be scared of. They were like wood. I mean, they were enthusiastic, but I get the impression in New York, they like to give the impression that they've seen everything, so they sort of stand back with their arms crossed.
2: Impressive.
19: And go, okay. You know, outrage us.
18: What can you do?
19: You know, and there's a difference there between English audiences, for sure.
18: But it did lead to us meeting the people at Dindisc and Virgin Records, which got us the contract.
0: Martha and Mark talking about an important moment in Muffins history. So, Rob, did you have any kind of really pivotal shows like that with the Spoons?
5: Well, like we talked about earlier, the Police Picnic, for sure, was a pivotal gig.
0: Yeah.
5: And then I feel like probably doing that whole Culture Club tour was a pivotal event for us. But, I mean, really, I think all the gigs were sort of pivotal in a way. We played a lot of high schools, like, in the later years, you know? We, like once Talk Back came out, and in Southern Ontario, we loved basically the high school circuit, which I think was a thing, you know, from the 60s into the 70s, and it sort of died away. But we sort of went to where the fans were. We'd play three nights at Ontario Place. Those were always exciting moments as well.
0: Oh, yeah, with the rotating stage. Yeah,
5: that was like the most fun thing ever. And like, those are the kind of memorable things that we always think of, you know.
0: Right.
5: Yeah.
0: Okay, back to Martha and the Muffins.
1: Martha and Mark talk about Echo Beach being bigger than the band.
0: Do you ever wish that the success you had with Echo Beach would have happened a little later in your career, or are you happy with the way it worked out?
20: Well, I would say, you know, we're grateful for the immense popularity of that song. Being the first real single and the magnitude of that success created challenges, because we never started this band to be famous or to be entertainers. Like, that wasn't really in the whole thing. We started it because we thought it was kind of a cool idea that might last a couple of years, and within this sort of whole punk, post-punk, DIY ethos of art college, you know, it was just a fun thing to do. And to have that kind of success right off the bat was a huge weight in a sense, because first of all, it divided people. They went, oh, you know, they've never done anything better than Echo Beach, or I've never heard anything they've done other than Echo Beach. And in a sense, the song is more famous than the band.
21: But I think that the whole band probably would have fallen apart if we hadn't had that first success, because bands don't last very long usually. And we had six people who were all very diverse, and we're going to go in different ways, I think, at that point. So I think the record company wouldn't have given us more money to make more records. I mean, they were already cutting the budget by the third album anyways. So I don't think they would have even given us a second look if we hadn't had success with Echo Beach off the top.
0: That's my interview with Mark and Martha of Martha and the Muffins from 2021. And you can find the rest of that interview, check out episode 705 on the iHeartRadio app or wherever you listen to Famous Lost Words. Town Called Malice. What a great song by The Jam.
1: Tom, The Jam were true originals, and they were loved, especially in the UK, where in their five-year career they had 18 top 40 hits and 4 number ones. Part of what made them original was the combination of punk musical trappings and a slick mod look featuring tailored suits that harkened back to early British Invasion. Paul Weller, leader and songwriter, talks about the band's artistic goals and struggles in this interview from 1980 with Rick Ringer. First, he talks about struggling to hit it big in North America.
3: The more times we play North America, the more I realise the distance between our cultures. So therefore I realise it, you know, that our presentation and what we do must be fairly alien to most people over here. I don't believe in the sort of the press myth that it's too British.
4: Yeah.
3: But I just think it's a question of presentation, it's the whole thing. It's not traditional, you know, as far as I'm concerned. It's not music for music's sake, and it's not entertainment. And it's not, you know, escapism.
4: Mm-hmm.
3: Which I think, especially looking at most North American bands, they all rely on that, and most of their audiences do.
0: Paul Weller of The Jam talking about the cultural differences between the UK and the US, and realizing that American audiences were more into escapism than what The Jam were serving up, which was kind of like a cultural critique.
1: Further to that, Paul talks about the loyalty of their fans.
4: Do you think that The Jam has perhaps more of a special sort of relationship with their fans than most other bands do?
3: Or? I think it's stronger. I think there's more conviction in it because it's... I think even from right from the early days, there was just like a hardcore set of fans in every sort of town, which has just grown, but it's still... I feel it's still kept that hardcore feeling, you know? Although it's expanded, and you'll get the minority of people who will come and see or buy your record because, you know, all of a sudden, as far as I'm concerned, you've appeared out of nowhere. Right.
0: Paul Weller of The Jam on this special new wave edition of Famous Lost Words. From 1981, a new wave classic, Tainted Love, from Soft Cell.
1: Soft Cell had a pretty impressive run in the UK clubs before they went meteoric with the success of Tainted Love, one of the biggest hits of the 1980s. Here Mark Almond talks about why they decided to do a mashup of Tainted Love and Where Did Our Love Go.
22: I think it was just like two very sort of strong favourites of ours that we wanted to sort of put a tribute to. And like Tainted Love, we wanted to take and make our own number because it was very sort of right for us lyrically and musically. And right for me to sing. And we wanted to take it and make it our own song. And Where Did Our Love Go was originally going to be just like, almost like a few bars put into the song, because it's in a similar key. And when we came into the studio, we started off doing it. And it just happened, and before you know it, we've got Where Did Our Love Go, which is longer than actually Tainted Love. And I think they work so theme-wise, and sort of key-wise, I think they work really well together as songs.
0: Both of those songs were very well known in the UK because of the soul craze in the 60s. I guess they call it Northern Soul.
5: Yeah, that's right.
0: Because they were big fans of what the Tamla and Motown, and all those records broke through in a way that in some areas of North America, they didn't. They were actually bigger. Like Tainted Love by Gloria Jones was a bigger hit there than it was over here.
5: Interesting.
1: True.
5: Yeah. There's some great Northern Soul compilations you can find too, and they're like, it's such a great era, and
0: yes,
5: hearing it all mixed together like that is interesting. I thought this clip, what was really cool was he mentioned the fact that Where Did Our Love Go was originally not going to be like the big part of the song that it was.
0: Yeah.
5: And it, because it was so cool, they just kept going with it.
0: Yeah.
5: And it ends up being such an important, you know, moment in that whole thing. It's great.
0: I've got that 12-inch.
5: Me
0: that goes
5: too.
0: On for a good, what, 9,
5: yeah,
0: 12 minutes or something?
5: Yeah.
0: It goes. And
5: it's amazing.
0: It's got that great, it's just the classic for
5: sure.
1: Well, that does it for our celebration of new wave music, but I have to say, it feels like we barely scratched the surface after two episodes, Tom.
0: Yep, and your instincts are right, Christopher, which is why I'm breaking this to you now. We're adding a third episode.
1: I had a feeling. Okay, so I'm guessing Human League.
0: Yep.
1: OMD.
0: Right.
1: The Pretenders. They're all going to be part of the conversation.
0: Yep. Plus
1: Kevin's.
0: Howard Jones.
1: Oh, yeah.
0: Split Enz, who you love.
1: I do.
0: Gary Numan and so many more.
1: Howard Jones is such a great addition because sonically, to me, as soon as you hear those first couple of bars of What Is Love, it's like,
0: yeah,
1: that's the sound of that era.
0: Sure. And things can only get better. Like any of those songs, they so suit the era. Yeah.
1: Mm-hmm. Famous Last Words, written and produced by Tom Jokic. Our executive producer is Sarah Cummings.
0: Christopher Ward is my friend and co-host and co-writer. Christopher also co-wrote our theme music with Rob Wells, and Rob did a special version of our theme to fit our new wave episodes. Thanks so much, Rob. They sound amazing with all that synth.
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26: Now this update from the Canadian press. A Canadian citizen of Chinese origin interning at NATO's Supreme Headquarters, Allied Powers Europe in Belgium, has been arrested on suspicion of espionage and being a member of a criminal organization. Belgium's Federal Prosecutor's Office launched its investigation after NATO security services tipped off Belgian military intelligence. Advocates say the federal government's decision to halt Ontario's plan for a major expansion of Billy Bishop Airport will spare Toronto's waterfront from a serious rollback on rehabilitation. Police in Berlin, Germany say a manhunt is underway after someone drove a car through a crowd of people at the city's LGBTQ Pride Parade. One person is dead. And in the Middle East, for the first time in nearly 2 weeks, the U.S. did not target Iran overnight, and Iran paused daily retaliatory strikes. However, Yemen's Iran-backed Houthi rebels say missiles and drones they fired at Saudi Arabia was in response to Saudi airstrikes on Yemen's strategic Red Sea city of Hodeidah. From the Canadian press, I'm Don Mitchell.
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8: Hi there, and welcome to the best of the Vashi Capello Show. Really happy to be with you this week. Hope it's been a great one for you. It certainly was a newsy one. Lots going on, kicked off by none other than U.S. President Donald Trump, who on Monday announced that in a month he intended to apply a whole slew of 50% tariffs to a variety of Canadian products headed into the United States, everything from whiskey to hockey sticks to wallpaper. And it was all in response, the White House claims, to the counter tariffs that Canada has put on, for example, American booze, or in the case of American booze, pulling it right off the shelves in some provinces. And so we find ourselves at a bit of an impasse where pressure is on the Prime Minister to respond to what the United States is threatening, to what Donald Trump is threatening. But obviously the premiers are not all unified in deciding how the Prime Minister should respond and what leverage he should use. So we're going to explore what Canada can do, what Canada should do, with Erin O'Toole, who sits on the Prime Minister's Advisory Council for this issue and is also former leader of the Federal Conservatives. Then we'll go one-on-one with the CEO of Trans Mountain, Mark Mackey, in an exclusive interview. He is essentially going to lead the development of this new pipeline that will run alongside TMX to the West Coast to take oil from Alberta to primarily Asian markets. So we're going to talk to him about how expensive that could get, how feasible it is, and what the potential economic benefits are for Canada. Then Lana Payne will be here because Unifor, she's the head of Unifor, is in negotiations with big three automakers. They've come to a conclusion where Ford is concerned, and it involves some really interesting agreements on investment. Basically, they've negotiated additional investment in Canadian plants from Ford. So we'll talk to Lana about how likely that is with the other two big car makers. And finally, Dan Riskin will round us out. Men aren't good at talking while multitasking. He'll tell us why.
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8: U.S. President Donald Trump has threatened in 30 days to slap a whole slew of new tariffs on Canadian products, everything from hockey sticks to various types of booze, dairy products, you name it. What he isn't putting tariffs on, though, potash, oil, critical minerals, the stuff that the United States clearly really needs. Part of the federal government's response this week has been to meet with both premiers. The prime minister did that yesterday. And then the minister in charge of the file, Dominic LeBlanc, also sat down with the Prime Minister's Advisory Council on Canada-U.S. Economic Relations. One of the people who sit on that council is Erin O'Toole, former Conservative Party leader, and he's with us right now. Hi, Mr. O'Toole. Pleasure to welcome you to the show. Thanks very much for making the time.
9: Great to join you.
8: I have to start off on sort of the latest salvo from the Trump administration, these brand new tariffs, the threat of imposing them in just under a month now. Were you surprised at all, given the juncture we're at right now in those kind of, I guess you can call them, negotiations?
9: Disappointed, yes. Surprised, no. You know, this is the second term of President Trump. We really shouldn't be surprised by these shots out of the blue. But it's a sign that I think maybe he's looking at getting ready for, towards a final deal, a comprehensive deal. We've got a month to push and to suggest how bad these decisions will be for American consumers as much as Canadian workers. So disappointed, but not surprised.
8: So do I take from that you think this is more of a tactic as far as those trade discussions go than anything else?
9: I do think it's a tactic. Certainly, Donald Trump does believe tariffs are a tool that he allows dominance of the U.S. and to take on perceived unfairness. I don't think he really understands who ends up paying the tariffs and that these policies are contributing to the cost of living crisis that's hitting him in the polls. So I do think the team around him is used to his views on tariffs, but if you look at the cost of living, you look at the added complications of the Strait of Hormuz and just the challenge a lot of average Americans are facing. He's heading into midterms. I think he needs to drop a lot of these things, but to do it in a way that he can showcase he got great deals or extracted wins from Canada and from a range of other countries. And so we've got a window to use some of those domestic economic pressures to our advantage.
8: So I know that you're a member of the council on this greater trade relationship that met yesterday. Do you have a clear understanding of the strategy we will employ heading into the next 30 days to try and push exactly what you just described?
9: Well, the council was there to give feedback on how sectors of the economy, workers, policy people are taking the latest salvo from the Americans. So that was an update, and sort of feedback from the field was the biggest part. They are looking at strategies where we can apply pressure back. They are trying to coordinate with the provinces. And I do think that both our chief negotiator, Janice Schrett, and our ambassador, Mark Wiseman, are looking at the looming elections in the United States and where some of these cost of living crises are maybe causing a narrowing of races for Congress. This is something that I think a lot of Republican members of Congress will start applying pressure on the White House to say, look, we're in a tight race here. Canada's an important export market for my state and my district. And a lot of my constituents believe that tariffs and higher gas prices are the result of Trump policies. So what can we do to alleviate those pressures on members of Congress who are in tight races? So I think we're looking at the big picture, trying to respond to a bit of the chaos from our partner to the south. And it is a really good Team Canada approach. You know, this isn't about politics. It's about patriotism for the country.
8: Speaking of Team Canada, it's interesting that all of this happened just ahead of the meeting of the premiers that's taking place in Prince Edward Island. And it, you know, you and I often, when I'm interviewing you, are talking about China and some of these strategies that they employ to try and, you know, divide and conquer. Like often when they levy tariffs, it's in a way that will pit one part of the country, for example, or one sector of the country against another. And this list strikes me in the same way. There's certainly more emphasis on provinces outside of Alberta and Saskatchewan and a deliberate decision not to tariff a lot of the energy, the potash, the oil that the U.S. is on the receiving end of. How worried are you that strategy would prove to be successful, aka they could have some success in dividing provinces?
9: I'm worried about national unity at the moment, Vashi. I'd be lying if I said I wasn't. I do think, though, the U.S. list that they released using this 1930s Smoot-Hawley tariff obscurity to impose them had less to do about regional division and more to do about the real truth that a lot of sectors are critical to the U.S. So potash, for example, for the ag states, a lot of those races where agriculture is a big determinant, they need our potash as one of the key elements of the fertilizer cycle. Energy security in North America is something I've talked about for years. So if you actually look at that list, I think it's as much about American self-interest, what they exempted, as opposed to what they tariff. But it does give us pressure points that we can explore. One thing I hope that the premiers do in Charlottetown as part of their meetings is we need to really have the prime minister as the quarterback. He's in regular communication with the president, and there will be an executive aspect of any final deal, leader to leader. And we don't need 10 provinces and 3 territories coming up with their own pressure points, their own strategies, their own campaigns that will cause division indirectly. So I really hope Team Canada can be smart, a bit strategic in how we work together and let workers in Alberta and Ontario know that we're standing up for everyone. We're standing up for interests, not one region over the other.
8: Do you think it's possible to arrive at that endpoint if leverage is concentrated in, for example, the case of oil in Alberta, in the case of potash in Saskatchewan, where the premiers are, you know, essentially Premier Smith yesterday was like, you're not going to use this as leverage. And other premiers in other provinces are saying, well, we have to like leave open that possibility. Do you think it's possible, let's say, for the prime minister or the lead on this to arrive at a position, should it be necessary, where pressure, you know, is needed to not alienate one province or another?
9: I think the Prime Minister Carney has reset the tone of dialogue with the premiers, particularly the MOU and his work with Premier Smith. He's a very different prime minister to Mr. Trudeau, there's no question. So I do think the premiers know that the prime minister wants to drive a good deal. And our retaliation potential against the U.S. should be a last resort. The irony is these Holly Smoot tariffs, which were used in 1930, made the Great Depression worse because Canada at the time retaliated. So sometimes when we retaliate, it feels good emotionally, but it can hurt our workers even more. And it can divide one part of the country versus another. But if the U.S. continues on this almost irrational course on tariffs and on bringing down the overall North American economy, we do have to work together to see what areas of pressure can be applied as we're negotiating for a comprehensive deal. So we know some provinces are taking American spirits off their shelves. Some are not. It's a real rub for certain American governors. All of these things could be taken into consideration as part of a master deal, including 232 tariffs on auto and steel and aluminum. So I'm optimistic, but we have to start planning for pessimism. And I think that will be at the end of this 30 days. We have to have a plan to stand firm as Canadians.
8: I'll leave it on that note. Mr. O'Toole, thanks so much for your insights today. I appreciate it.
9: Always great chatting with you, Vashi. Thank you.
8: That's Aaron O'Toole, former leader of the Federal Conservative Party, and now sits on the Prime Minister's Advisory Council on the Canada-U.S. economic relationship.
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0: Due to a landmark tobacco settlement, you may qualify for a significant payment if you smoked regularly before November 20th, 1998 and were diagnosed with lung cancer, throat cancer, emphysema, or COPD. 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
8: A few weeks ago, right at the beginning of July, the Prime Minister and Premier of Alberta announced that they would go ahead in partnership with Pembina and essentially build another pipeline to the West Coast alongside the current route of a pipeline that already exists, the TMX pipeline. You'll remember that pipeline was taken over by the government a number of years ago, constructed to the tune of $34 billion amid some opposition and some support. So this one, instead of going to the northern part of the West Coast, where it would face a tanker ban and strong opposition among some First Nations communities, is set to go, along the route of TMX. It'll also be basically developed by Trans Mountain. I had the chance to speak a few moments ago to Mark Mackey, who is the CEO of TMX. And I started off by referencing an interview I did with him exactly almost a year ago, in which he talked more about optimizing the current pipeline before moving on to building a new one. I wondered if his view, given all that's changed in the meantime, has shifted in the interim.
3: I would say it's gotten more refined and more informed over time. Like, one of the things that, you know, benefit of being relatively ancient and having worked in this sector a very long time is we've seen development happen, you know, in stages over time. And as I sat a year ago with you in Vancouver, it was, well, the first thing you need to do is get after the optimizations of existing systems. So that's what we've been very focused on and remain very focused on. But as you think out longer term, and we see and the ambitions of the country as it relates to its role on the global stage have gotten much larger, and Canada has an incredibly unique resource base here that is going to be in high demand for a very long time to come. So as the year has unfolded since the last time we were together, it's become a lot clearer the long-term need is for more capacity. So the things we were working on before remain a priority, and now we start shifting to the longer term, and that's where this pipeline comes in.
4: I'll ask you very bluntly, Mr. Mackey, as, again, someone with more expertise than the majority of us. Do you think this pipeline can be built, will be built?
3: Yes and yes, to be very direct in terms of the answer. I certainly think it can be built. We already have built something like it. This one is a little longer, a little bigger, more capacity than what Trans Mountain built before. But I think it's very necessary in the global context that we live in today. And that's become infinitely clearer over the last year. So for the country, this export route to the West Coast and all the different markets it can access, whether it's the United States, China, Korea, Japan, India, like all those are countries that will benefit from, you know, Canada's energy resources.
4: So the economic case has certainly been made by both governments about the demand for it and the sort of utility from a geopolitical, again, perspective of increasing capacity. It's going to come at a cost, right? Because there is now taxpayer involvement, as there was with TMX. I know that you weren't necessarily there for the entirety of the construction of TMX, but you were very familiar with a lot of concern that emanated from the Canadian public about how much this thing costs. When you, I know you can't pinpoint a cost right now, obviously. There are so many details to be worked out. But at this stage of things, do you think this project will be in the neighborhood of what TMX cost, or because of the extra length, because of the extra capacity, like, could it be more expensive?
3: I think on a, like a per unit basis, I expect it actually will be very competitive with you know, the Trans Mountain system. And the reason for that is economies of scale. It's a, you know, million barrel a day pipeline. And then, you know, the benefits of, and we're starting to see this, the reforms that have been instituted to make, you know, the processes smoother, more certain, and to be able to, you know, see what a project, you know, the life cycle is going to be. So I expect this process to be much smoother than the one that Trans Mountain went through before. So there are some things working in the advantage of the new system. Again, economies of scale being an important one. So I do think it's quite competitive. It will be competitive. And you know, just like Trans Mountain, there's a financial case for the Trans Mountain system that is very, very strong. And I expect, and I've, you know, fully committed to, you know, taxpayers seeing full value for the Trans Mountain system. Just to go back to us for a second, we paid $1.7 billion into the Treasury last year in dividends and interest. We'll beat that this year. You'll probably reinvest some capital in the years thereafter. And then again, when we come back out the other side of that, this is going to be a very profitable investment for the country, the legacy Trans Mountain. I expect the new system to be the same. And the overall economic impact that that system will enable is ginormous to the country. So I think that there's a very, very compelling case for the new pipeline.
4: Why do you think the case was not compelling enough for a private investor at this point?
3: Yeah, very, very good question. And so what you have here actually is a combination of a little bit of both. So you've got the, you know, the government participation through Trans Mountain and through the Alberta Petroleum Marketing Commission, but you also have Pembina at the table, which is a very savvy company. And I think in part, a little bit of it will be, we want to see the resource develop. We want to see how the new reforms work. So I think it's a very good solution to the situation that we find ourselves in now. So this public and private partnership.
4: So one of the other things we discussed last year was, when should the government sell the TMX pipeline? And you have, you know, for a while now been an advocate of not doing so immediately, even though that was the instinct of government, the government years ago when they took over the construction of the pipeline. You mentioned, I think I remember when we spoke, you know, optimization, you know, coming to a conclusion on the toll dispute, which has now very recently occurred, all sort of things that should be in place before that move was embarked on. So I wanted to kind of circle back to that question where TMX is concerned and ask you where you fall now in that proposition. Should the government be looking to continue operating?

0: value to the business. So it puts, the government in a much better position to look at its options, say a few years down the road, as it relates to Legacy Trans Mountain. And I'm a big advocate. I believe this is a really important and strategic asset to the country. And so I'm unabashed on this. I think Canada should keep holding this thing. It may sell off pieces of it to, Indigenous. It may sell off, pieces of it to, say, pension funds. But I think Canada should always keep its fingers on this to a degree, its ownership interest to a degree. I think it's far too strategic to the country. And so for that reason, I think I would be more of a long-term holder. That would be my advice as an individual and someone who knows the space, hold this for a while.
1: Can I extend that logic? Would it be fair to extend that logic to a second pipeline then? Like, do you think there's a world in which, from your perspective, it would be a good thing for the federal government to be owning and operating two pipelines to the West Coast? Because you will know as well as I do that there will be a number of Canadians who would express apprehension about that.
0: Yeah, and I understand the viewpoint, and I want certainly disciplined, and I expect that certainly with as any taxpayer would. Pick the right time if you're going to exit. Pick the right time. That's a policy call. It's not my call. And so they'll make the right decision. I am very confident in the decision makers that run the country. And they'll make the right decision at the right time with the right set of facts. So I'm not worried about it. If they want to have private sector ownership, fantastic. If they want to keep an ownership interest, fantastic. Or some combination thereof, which is how they approach the new pipeline. They have a private party there, and they are an incredibly capable private party. So I think we'll see how all this plays out over time.
1: One final question for you, Mr. Mackey, on the pipeline that exists right now, the one that you're operating, and on the question of optimization. I know it's been a process, and there's lots of different things that have to occur. When do you expect it to be fully optimized? What's the best case scenario for the end date for that?
0: Yeah, what we're shooting for is the end of 28 as being kind of the full optimization point, and maybe a little bit of a trailer into early 29. But the work that we're doing basically is more pump stations on the existing system. It's about 30 kilometers of pipe, inside of BC that we need to replace, and then power infrastructure that's necessary for the project.
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5: We're continuing our coverage today of the trade relationship between Canada and the United States and some of the consequences of threats of older tariffs, newer tariffs, and a whole bunch of stuff that's happening in the interim. Of course, the auto sector has been at the forefront of all of this, and auto sector workers in particular. They are actually, Unifor, the union who represents those workers, is actually involved in negotiations right now. With two of the big car makers after reaching a successful agreement with Ford. Lana Payne is the national president of Unifor, and she's with us to talk a bit more about that. Hi, Lana. Pleasure to welcome you back to the show.
6: Hi, great to be here.
5: Really appreciate it. I have a whole bunch of questions about some of the unique features of these negotiations, but I did want to start off just on the news this week of the latest round of tariffs. Because some of them are specific to the auto sector. Once again, there's 30 days, of course, but or 29 now, I guess, before they actually get imposed. But what is your sense of, I guess, how you think this country should be responding, the government should be responding?
6: Yeah, the tariffs that we'll see or potentially see in 28 days now, I guess it is, are according to the U.S., in response to things that we have done, which were in response to things that they had done in terms of the trade aggression that we've been experiencing for 18 months. So the new tariffs would apply to a whole host of goods, not necessarily in the auto sector. They're looking at forestry and chemicals and all sorts of things as a retaliation against Canada. So that, you know, obviously we have to take this seriously as a country. I believe that we're seeing a fair bit of posturing right now before we get to a bargaining table. That's not to say that Trump won't live up to his threats here, but we expected these kinds of threats to intensify before we got to a serious negotiating table right now.
5: So do you think that's what's going to happen? Do you think that those talks will intensify this month?
6: I believe they will. All indications are that they will. Does that mean we'll get a deal this fall? I wish I had a crystal ball to be able to say that. The reality is there is a lot at stake right now, and in particular, a lot at stake for Canadian workers. We've been hurt, I would say significantly by the current tariffs, which have been punishing Canadian workers in a number of sectors, auto, forestry, just to name a few. So we do need to get things clarified here. But at the end, if we're unable to make any progress, then that means Canada is going to have to look at changing its tactics here. And I think there's some strengthening of resolve in that regard from what I've been seeing in the last number of days.
5: And what do you mean by that? What have you borne witness to?
6: Well, I believe we've got to take stock of what we have to do in response here. It's that we can't give any more concessions. We absolutely cannot give any more concessions. They have gotten us nowhere. We haven't gotten one thing in return for them, including being able to get to a serious negotiating table with the U.S. So those tactics haven't worked, and we'll have to try new ones unless we see ourselves making serious progress in the coming days and
5: just
6: months.
5: One more question on that before I move over to the negotiations. And I wondered, like, there's this whole debate between the premiers happening right now about how far you go in using the leverage that we clearly do have around energy in particular with the United States. Do you have a position on that?
6: I think we have to put everything on the table and work out what it is Canada can live with. And I believe the premiers have to come together. We need solidarity in this moment. If we've ever needed it before as a country, we absolutely need it right now. And I think it's fair to say that some parts of Canada have been hurt greater than others in this trade war. And a lot of workers have been hurt. So let's put them first in this fight and make sure that we go to the table with all of our strength and with a willingness to use leverage if we need to.
5: Okay, on the negotiations that are going on right now with GM and Stellantis, I read a couple of super interesting pieces about the deal that you were able to reach with Ford and how it includes securing investment, like not just things that directly impact workers around wages and working conditions, but also investment. Can you help us understand how the union arrived at a point where like this became something to pursue in negotiations?
6: Well, to be fair, we've always made investment as part of our bargaining with the Detroit Three, because without investment, we don't get product, and without product, we don't have plants to operate, which means we don't have jobs. This has been going on for quite a spell right now in terms of being part of negotiations, because once we lost the auto pact, we lost a baseline for Canadian investment. We lost a baseline for content requirements, for example. And that losing that meant we lost any kind of structural investment guarantees for Canada. So our union basically had to pick up the slack here and make it part of our negotiations with the auto companies. You saw in the case of Ford, most recently, another $1.2 billion being invested in their Canadian facilities. And that's on top of what we saw committed during our last round of bargaining at the Oakville facility, which now has been completely retooled. And people are being called back to work there by the hundreds every week. And we have about 300 still on layoff there. So this is critical for our union. And it's always needs to be a critical priority for us in bargaining. And it will be again when we sit down to the table on August 10th with General Motors. And as you know, there we have an idle plant, and we've lost a shift in Oshawa, and we have an idle plant in Kami. So investment is critically important, because that's what provides us job stability here.
5: In the case of Ford, how would you characterize the reception to like, I know you've arrived at a deal, obviously, but like, how would you characterize their willingness to make this a big part of what you agreed to?
6: Yeah, I think there was a clear understanding, I would say, by Ford Motor Company that they sell a lot of vehicles in Canada, and therefore they should be investing in Canada. And I think that this should be the principle of any trade negotiation, whether it's with the United States or any other country in the world, that if you want to be able to sell vehicles in Canada, you ought to build them in Canada. And that means investing in our manufacturing footprint. Ford Motor Company has been here for over 100 years. And they've been investing in our manufacturing footprint. Obviously, the other two Detroit 3 companies have done the same, and Toyota and Honda have done the same in terms of investing in Canada. But that's not to say we don't have a problem. We have a shared problem with the United States, and that is we have allowed over time more and more imports into the North American market where those countries and companies don't invest in Canada in the same way that these companies do. And I think that this is something that can form the basis of a discussion with the United States in these CUSMA talks.
5: And how, you know, when it comes to looking forward to the other negotiations, do you anticipate a similar level of reception on the investment piece?
6: I think it's going to be hard. Everything is hard right now because of Trump's tariffs. I can't and won't sugarcoat that for you, and I don't sugarcoat it for our members. This tariff regime that Trump has put in place has made everything much more difficult for our union. But we have to use the leverage we have as a union. We did that with Ford Motor Company. We will do that with GM and Stellantis, and it may be tougher there, but the reality is we will constantly remind them that Canadians buy a lot of their vehicles, and in return for buying them, they expect these companies to invest in Canada, invest in Canadian jobs, and I would say invest in good Canadian union jobs. And that'll be a part of the argument that we make. Obviously, there is a benefit for them for investing in Canada. That is, Canadians see them doing that. And secondly, our workforce is the best in the world, and they're the best at what they do in the auto sector. And that is a big competitive advantage for these companies.
5: I'll leave it on that note. Lana, thanks so much for making the time for the conversation. Really appreciate it.
6: Thank you.
5: Thank you. Lana Payne is the national president of Unifor, here to talk a little bit about negotiations going on with two remaining big automakers out of the United States, or based in the United States, with Canadian representation, GM and Stellantis. They have already reached a deal with Ford.
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5: Dan Riskin, CTV's Science and Technology Specialist, is back. Hi, Dan.
9: How are you?
5: I'm great. How are you?
9: Good. I'm so excited for both of these topics.
5: I know, me too. The headlines just screamed at me. Yep. Are men really, I'm going to keep all my commentary to myself until the outcome of the study. Are men really worse at multitasking than women, Dan?
9: Well, I guess it depends who you ask, doesn't it? if you ask a lot of people that I've talked to about this study, they are universal in their belief that men are not as good at multitasking as women. But the researchers on this study and the people writing about it seem to have a different take. What they did is they had a bunch of men and women independently do a bunch of different tasks like cooking and looking up phone numbers and reordering words and these other different tasks. And they found that men and women have no difference in these tasks as they're doing them. But what is different is that if you talk to the person who's doing this task and you strike up a conversation, you say something like that really opens a can of worms, like, how do you feel about tattoos? When do you think you're old enough to get a tattoo? You ask something like that. Women will engage in the conversation much more than men will. Men often ignore the prompt and just do not respond about twice as often as women do. And so the conclusion that the researchers came to was, oh, look, men and women can multitask exactly the same. It's just that men don't talk as much while they're multitasking. But another interpretation of that is
5: a generous interpretation. Yeah,
9: it's too generous because talking is one of the tasks.
5: Right? Exactly. So thank you.
9: The men are failing at one of the tasks.
5: Yeah.
9: Like they're clearly different. Yeah. So anyway, I got worked up about this. It's clearly evidence that men don't multitask as well on certain kinds of tasks. And this seems to be, you know, speaking and holding a conversation while you're trying to do other things seems to be this place where women outperform men. And I hate gendered generalizations, because I feel like usually they work against you. But I felt like I had to chime in on this, because people were looking at the data and coming up with this conclusion that didn't really fit.
5: Probably because men were looking at the data.
9: I did notice that one of the write-ups was written by a man. I went to the authors of the paper, and it's both genders are balanced among the authors. And so I can't totally say this is men trying to make themselves look good. But it is interesting. And it does. They also had people look at videos of the people in the first study that I just described. And people watched the videos. And then the people who watched the videos were asked to say how well they thought people did at multitasking. And they said overall their ratings were worse of men, but the ratings were actually very tightly correlated with the ability to hold a conversation. So women that didn't hold a conversation well were rated poorly, and men who did hold a conversation well were rated well. And so that ability to keep a conversation going while you're multitasking is a really strong message to other people about how well you're doing, regardless of how well you're actually doing at the tasks. It seems like people really pay attention to that variable, and that seems to be why it's such a strong belief for so many people that women are better at multitasking than men are, when maybe it's a more subtle in terms of the other tasks they do.
5: I feel like there's 300 things I do a day that annoy my husband, but if I were to top the list, it would be like when he's doing something, when I start to ask him about other things. And it's like he's deaf. Like we have an age gap, and I'm constantly making fun of him for being older than me, much older, and definitely older looking. And when he can't hear me, like it's like he can't hear. But now I know scientifically, it's just that he can't do it all at once.
9: I hope that makes you feel better. It's not going to solve the problem. You're still going to be annoyed by it. But at least you can have some sympathy that maybe it's not his age. Maybe it's just
5: his gender. Not really annoyed by it. He's annoyed by me, is what I'm saying. One of the more annoying things I do. There's a lot of them.
9: Oh, man.
5: But one of
9: them. You'd be a lot. I mean, I got to say, you're a smart person, and you multitask, and you can juggle a lot of balls. And the other thing is,
5: he calls it spinning. I'm like spinning all the time.
9: Well, but you're in radio, and so you need to be able to keep a conversation going when you're thinking about other things. Like, we're having this conversation, but you're watching the clock, and you're thinking about what's coming up, and you're thinking about what you'll do after the break. And yet, all of that just disappears when we're talking, and that just shows how talented you are. And now I know part of that is that you're a woman, but a lot of it is just your genius.
5: Or just that I'm spinny and weird and annoying, but your generous interpretation is very much appreciated.
9: My pleasure.
5: This is the other headline that I saw all day yesterday on CTV's news channel that was like freaking me right out.
9: Yes.
5: Contagious cancer in Canadian catfish. Sorry, what?
9: Yeah, so there's this one lake that actually spans between Quebec and Vermont. It's called Lake Memphremagog. And it is it's kind of like Lake Champlain. It's sort of a long linear lake that stretches across the border. But in this lake, there's a fish called a brown bullhead catfish. And it's a fish that people eat and fish for. In 2012, a couple of fish turned up with these black sort of growths on them. And then over the ensuing years, it got more and more common, to the point that by 2017, more than a third of the catfish in this lake have these black growths. It almost looks like a raised, like a sore or something like that. So the first thought was, well, this must be some kind of a pollution issue. And so the scientists went and looked for a pollution issue, and they sampled the tissue. And it doesn't look like it's pollution, doesn't look like it's a parasite. What it looks like is a cancer. But what's really strange is that when you look at the DNA of the tissue that has cancer, this black raised tissue on a fish, it's not the same DNA sequence as the rest of the fish. It's the same as other fish's cancers. And so it looks like one fish developed some kind of a cancer, and it's been spreading and going somehow from fish to fish and growing on other fish. So it's not something that happens to your own tissue. It's something that lands on you and starts growing on you. And so this is only the fourth or fifth time this has ever been seen in any kind of animal. Tasmanian devils have something kind of like this. There's something else in dogs, but this is the first time it's ever been seen in a fish. And there are tons of questions about sort of where this goes from here.
5: Yeah. So my number one question is, am I going to catch cancer like I catch a cold?
9: Right. So right now, there's no indication that it goes to any other species at all. It seems to be restricted to just this one kind of fish. And so right now, there's no need to panic. And the disease in Tasmanian devils, for example, stays in Tasmanian devils. So hopefully, that's the end of this. But we don't know how it spreads from fish to fish. Do they have to touch, or does it just, is it floating in the water as small cells that can get on a fish? We don't know those basic things. And so before we can really say what the implications are for the health of the ecosystem or for humans, we really need to know some more answers about those questions. But right now, I don't want to be alarmist and I don't want people to freak out. There's no evidence that people can get this. It just seems to be something that's spreading among the fish.
5: So we will they be studying that and trying to get us some answers?
9: Oh, yeah. Yeah, they're going to be watching this very closely. And, you know, there are questions about whether they can contain it in this one lake or whether it's going to spread to other lakes, whether it's possible to cure it in the fish or whether, you know, what the endpoints are. I think the first thing is to find out how it spreads. I think that's going to be the big first question. But for now, it's just a weird, ugly thing that we see on the fish, but we're watching it very carefully because it gives everybody the heebie-jeebies.
5: Okay, well, good to hear. Thank you. No, that's okay. I like it when it's not alarmist. Always good to have information before I start freaking out.
9: Yeah, but it's important to know about it. But yes. Don't get too scared, but pay attention.
5: Okay, yeah. Thanks, Dan. Appreciate it.
9: Thank you.
5: Dan Riskin is CTV's Science and Technology Specialist with Talk Science to Moon.
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22: From the National Newsroom of the Canadian Press, I'm Hannah Stoles. Although authorities say the BC community about 120 kilometers northwest of Kamloops has largely been spared by a nearby wildfire, we're learning that some have lost everything. Steve Larrabee described to the Canadian Press scenes of exploding vehicles and excavators near the village of Clinton. Larrabee, his wife, their children, son-in-law, and two grandchildren made it out safely, but lost their two homes and a business about 3 kilometers south of the village. Montreal's main animal protection organization is calling on the province to scrap rules that bar pets in rental units as the tally of animal surrenders surges this month. The local branch of the Society for the Prevention of Cruelty to Animals says it's dealing with more than double the number of abandoned animals daily than it typically registers. Here's Canadian Press reporter Lisa Laporte.
23: SPCA Executive Director Sylvie Bourbonniere says up to 70 surrendered animals arrive on exceptional days. Bourbonniere says the vast majority of Montreal landlords impose major restrictions or refuse outright to rent to residents with pets. She says the situation adds a lot more pressure on SPCA staff and volunteers, as well as on the group's finances.
22: Canada Day in Montreal has traditionally been synonymous with moving day, as junk piles up on street corners, sweaty bodies heave couches up and down, twisting staircases, and abandoned animals show up in droves at the SPCA. Some advocates suggest the federal government's decision to halt Ontario's plan for a major expansion of Billy Bishop Airport will spare Toronto's waterfront from a serious rollback on rehabilitation. Environmental Defense Executive Director Tim Gray insists the project would involve increased pollution and massive destruction of the Toronto Islands after billions of dollars was invested in lakefront rehabilitation over the past couple of decades. In a statement, the CEO of Toronto Region Board of Trade, Giles Gerson, called the decision disappointing, adding that Billy Bishop could be a valuable regional airport that over time could meet the needs of a rising population. A Canadian citizen of Chinese origin interning at NATO's Supreme Headquarters, Allied Powers Europe in Belgium, has been arrested on suspicion of espionage and being a member of a criminal organization. It is peak travel season in Europe, but some countries have issued evacuation orders for popular destinations as wildfires spread. In parts of France and Spain, tourists have been told to prepare to leave at a moment's notice. ABC foreign correspondent Marcus Moore reports.
3: Deadly wildfires racing across Western Europe, forcing more than 250,000 people to evacuate their homes and popular tourist destinations. Local officials in the hard-hit Madrid region say these are the worst fires they have ever seen.
22: Strong winds, combined with high temperatures and drought conditions, are pushing the flames quickly. This is the Canadian Press. In sports, Dylan Cease pitched a complete game one-hitter. George Springer hit a three-run home run that ignited a five-run third inning. And the visiting Toronto Blue Jays beat the Boston Red Sox 6-0. The Jays, who lost Friday's opener 6-4, out-hit the Red Sox 15-1. Vladimir Guerrero Jr. and Ernie Clement each had three hits for the Jays. Chad Kelly threw for 197 yards and two touchdowns before leaving the game with an injury. The visiting Toronto Argonauts improved to 3-4 with a 26-12 win over the BC Lions in CFL action. The DC United finished with a 2-1 Major League Soccer win over the visiting Toronto FC. Elsewhere, Luis Suarez converted a penalty kick in the 81st minute as visiting Inter Miami beat CF Montreal 1-0. And the visiting Brampton Honey Badgers improved to 10-11 by edging the Winnipeg Sea Bears 88-86 in Canadian Elite Basketball League action. From the Canadian Press, I'm Hannah Stolz.
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5: Welcome back to the Best of the Vashi Capellos Show. I am your host, Vashi Capellos. Really pleased to be with you this afternoon. We've got a great hour of programming ahead for you. We'll start off with Scotty Greenwood, a former American diplomat to Canada, very much involved in the last round of NAFTA negotiations. She'll walk us through what Canada should and shouldn't do when it comes to responding to this latest threat of tariffs from Donald Trump. Remember, at the beginning of the week, he said in 30 days, I'm going to apply tariffs to hockey sticks, to Canadian whiskey, to Canadian wallpaper, stick-on wallpaper, you name it. She's going to walk us through how far Canada can go in its response. Then Rachel Aiello will be here to tell us what went on when the premiers got together this week. That news from Donald Trump really upended the meeting that was to take place between premiers in Charlottetown, Prince Edward Island, and it became the focus of their discussions. They also met with the prime minister during those 3 days of meetings, and ultimately, you know, the battle for a position, a concerted position to respond to Donald Trump is a very real one. And so Rachel will walk us through what discussions during those meetings were like. Then Blaine Marinook, the president and co-founder of West Coast Walls, will be here. Yes, tariffs are a political issue, but they also have a very real impact on businesses and people in this country. And West Coast Walls is one of those businesses. Their product would be subject to a 50% tariff if Donald Trump goes through on his threat. And 50% of Blaine's business goes to the United States. So it's a precarious position to be in. And Blaine will take us through what it means for him and his employees. And then finally, Ryan Mnucha will be here. He's with the C.D. Howe Institute for an explainer on interprovincial trade barriers. The premiers made a deal to sell booze direct to customer in other provinces. What more could be done to trade between provinces to supplant some of what we're losing with the United States? Ryan will talk about that.
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5: A couple of days ago, the Trump administration said that in 30 days, that was a few days ago, so it's now it's like 27 days, they're going to slap a whole bunch of new tariffs on a long list of Canadian goods that run the gamut, everything from whiskey to cement to hockey sticks to wallpaper. And they were going to use a section of the Smoot-Hawley Tariff Act of 1930 to do so. And they were doing so, they said, in retaliation to some of the counter tariffs that we've put in place on things like American booze. You can imagine that when news of that surfaced, it upended a meeting of the premiers that is taking place as we speak on Prince Edward Island in Charlottetown. The prime minister is now there in person to meet with the premiers. And here's what he said about those tariffs ahead of that meeting.
0: As everyone knows, on Monday, the U.S. administration announced its intention to impose the latest in a series of unilateral, unwarranted trade actions. And we're clear. Canadian governments around this table will do whatever it takes to defend and support our families, our workers, and our businesses.
5: Here to help us figure out what exactly the U.S. administration is hoping to accomplish with this latest threat of tariffs and what Canada's response should be, the one, the only Scotty Greenwood, founder of Ottawa Street Strategy and former U.S. diplomat to Canada. Scotty, I'm so happy to talk to you. Thanks for making the time.
2: Vashi, it's so great to be back.
5: So what do you think the objective is here from a strategic perspective, if there is one?
2: Canada's objective or the U.S.?
5: The U.S. Let's start with Trump. Yeah.
2: Oh, goodness gracious, Vashi. Well, you know, the thing about the president of the United States currently is that he has been consistent since like the 1980s about two things. One is he loves tariffs. It's his favorite word in the English language, he likes to say. And the second is he really believes allies are not doing enough to shoulder their burden of various global challenges. And so, you know, he really believes that tariffs generate leverage and revenue for the United States. And so that's the U.S. objective. You know, you can really argue that making things more expensive for U.S. consumers at a time like this is, you know, maybe not particularly well advised from an economic point of view, but that's, you asked what his objective is. I think that's what it is, leverage.
5: Do you think that there's any political blowback on the president for increasing those costs? Like, is he suffering politically in any way for this tariff regime, as had been like anticipated, let's say 18 months ago when they were first being levied? Or has he largely been able to escape political pressure vis-a-vis this issue in particular?
2: Sure. Well, I mean, the ultimate measurement of political blowback is in elections, right? So I think affordability in general is a major problem for Republicans right now because of the war in Iran and what that's done for price pressure on lots of things in the supply chain. And certainly the tariffs make everything more expensive for Americans. So, but we shall see. The elections, the midterm elections, and ultimately the next cycle are the big test. But yes, I mean, to answer your question, yes. The other thing is, a lot of Americans have been energized to voice their support for Canada, and that's, you know, kind of like, you know, Putin managed to unify Europe to support NATO. Trump has managed to, of course, unify Canada. It's a political gift to Prime Minister Carney for sure, but also has managed to really rally Americans around the Canadian flag. And I don't think he quite meant to do that. Not all of them, not every American, but right. There's certainly an impact. Yeah.
5: So I mean, let me sort of jump off that point and ask you a little bit about how that might unfold in the United States, in particular, as we navigate through what may end up being, you know, more negotiations around CUSMA. What is your sense? And you were so, you know, intimately involved when the NAFTA was being renegotiated a few years, you know, back in 2018, I guess, in 2017, in like the business community in particular, really advocating to the president and the people around him for the maintenance of, you know, in broad strokes, CUSMA, in the concept of, you know, expanded trade and free-flowing trade between our two countries. Like, where do you assess that argument and the making of it now?
2: Well, I don't think it's wise to rely solely on Americans to make the case to the United States about the trade agreement. I mean, that's a piece of it. But I think the question for me is, Vashi, I don't know if you remember the movie Hunt for Red October, it's one of my favorite Cold War era movies. So if your listeners go, you know, look it up, the big moment in the Hunt for Red October was submarine, you know, Russian U.S. submarines going against each other. And the question was, would the Russians believe that the U.S. is willing to pull a crazy Ivan, which is do something incredibly unexpected? So that's a long windup to say, do Americans believe, and does the Trump administration believe, that Canada will step back from being its usual rational, reasonable, proportional trade partner and be willing to do something dramatic? And if the U.S. is actually really worried about that, meaning Canada has more leverage than it's been willing to use up until now, and the U.S. thinks, well, Canada's not going to do something that's not in its own interest. But if the U.S. starts to believe, oh my gosh, that carny, he's willing to pull a crazy Ivan, then that changes the dynamic. And I think that's the conversation that the premiers and the prime minister and the stakeholders in Canada will be having over the next 3 weeks.
5: You've hit the nail on the head. That's certainly been the nexus of the conversation that the premiers are having right now, right? Like, how far do you go in using the leverage in particular that even this latest round of tariffs has exposed, right? Like the energy sector in particular. Like, how far do you go in utilizing that? What is your advice to the Canadian government on that issue?
2: Well, you know, I was thinking about this, and think about United States Senator Lindsey Graham, who just passed away, suddenly. But I think he had a strategy vis-a-vis China that I think has lessons maybe for Canada. So here it is. And Lindsey Graham's strategy, by the way, I think will be memorialized in legislation. It's already got the votes in the Senate. But basically, what Lindsey Graham says is, talking about China and Taiwan in particular, he said the U.S. should strongly telegraph the serious economic impact to China if it infringes on or blockades Taiwan. In other words, put it all out there and have an act of Congress signed by the president to say, this is what the U.S. will do, to say to China, look, you can do whatever you want, but here are the consequences. And I was thinking, okay, what if Canada pulls a Lindsey Graham, if it's not going to pull a crazy Ivan? And there's a whole national debate, act of parliament, whatever it would be, saying, here are the things we are prepared to do. And they're big, and they're dramatic, and they're scary to the U.S. But we're really going to do them, not in the hopes that you have to, but in the hopes that that backs them off. You know, you think about the countries that have stood up to this president in the last few years: Russia, China, North Korea. They're all basically fine vis-a-vis the United States, right? So again, I think the question is, can you get a strong national political consensus behind doing something that's quite dramatic and utilizing the leverage? And if you can, and if you can convince the U.S. you're serious about that, well, that's a different ballgame.
5: I'll leave it on that note. You've given us a lot to think about. Thanks, Scotty.
2: Oh, it's my pleasure. Great to be with you.
5: Oh, so great to have you on. I appreciate it. Scotty Greenwood is the founder of Ottawa Street Strategy and a former American diplomat to Canada. And of course, used to head up the old CABC for years and years. You'll recognize her voice and her presence. She used to be on with us all the time. And she's back, and we're so glad for that. What do you think about that suggestion that, you know, Canadians could, through Parliament or through some sort of discussion, perhaps the one that's occurring right now between the premiers and the prime minister, arrive at a conclusion about here's what we are prepared to do that is not just sort of at the margins, but something big in order to communicate to the president, you know, if there is further action taking against Canada, this is what we're ready to do.
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5: We're talking today about new threats from the White House on applying a whole bunch of additional tariffs to a myriad of different products coming from Canada. There's about 30 days before those would apply. And in the meantime, everyone's trying to figure out what Canada is going to do in response should a solution not be arrived at in the next month. Some of the people trying to figure that out include the provincial premiers who have assembled in Charlottetown, Prince Edward Island. The big question that they're grappling with is how far we go in retaliation, or what do we use as leverage, given Trump did not put any new tariffs or threaten to put new tariffs on energy like oil or potash or critical minerals. Here are two different views, one from Ontario Premier Doug Ford, the other from Alberta's Danielle Smith.
7: If he continues to constantly bully us, we can't keep rolling over. We can't keep backing down. We have to go full tilt. We are an energy powerhouse. We have to utilize every tool we have in the toolbox and make sure he feels the pain.
12: That's not going to happen. I think that what will happen is that we're going to have a pretty intense period over the next 29 days. And I hope that diplomacy will prevail and the best interests of both our countries will prevail, and we'll emerge with a signed COSMA agreement that continues to keep a tariff-free relationship between Canada and the U.S. That's what we're all hoping for.
5: That's Alberta Premier Danielle Smith. Before that, Ontario Premier Doug Ford. CTV National News correspondent Rachel Aiello is live for us in Prince Edward Island in Charlottetown for the Premier's meeting, and she's with us on the line right now. Hi, Rachel.
14: Hey, Vashi.
5: Thanks for making the time. Tell us a little bit about the scuttlebutt today. I know yesterday was obviously all focused on what this response might look like. What are you hearing on the ground there today?
14: Yeah, so today really feels like the day where they're trying to get the agenda back on track, trying to focus in on some of the conversations that these premiers came to Charlottetown initially wanting to tackle before that Trump tariff news bomb hit them all while they were out for dinner Monday night. And so what we've heard so far today is a lot of conversation around shared issues province to province. So, for example, the wildfire situation, we heard from a number of territorial premiers on that, but also kind of making shots at Trump, saying, you know, sanction away over his concerns over the pollution and the air quality heading to the Americans, making a point of noting that Canadian firefighters went down to the United States. So another example, I think, of the resilience and pushback. And then in terms of some other domestic issues, there's a lot of talk about various provincial-to-provincial major energy projects or energy policies, infrastructure builds that they're trying to get going. Some comments around the Churchill situation, the Ontario-Alberta pipeline. There's also a plan to put subsea cables between New Brunswick and PEI. A lot of conversation as well about healthcare transfers. The federal government kind of funding model is set to change, and that's prompting some concern from premiers saying, you know, this is not the time for the federal government to spend any less on health care. So it's kind of like the policy day sandwiched between two tariff days, I'd say, is how things are kind of shaken out here.
5: So on the latter, on the tariffs, the focus certainly from afar is, like, can everyone get on the same page? Should there have to be some sort of retaliatory response or threat around leverage that we have? How is that all shaking out there? What is your perception of how different the positions are between premiers versus, like, what we can see from afar?
14: Yeah, so I think there is absolutely division. And you've heard that in the comments from reaction yesterday, but we had some of that this morning as well. You know, as much as folks like Manitoba Premier Rob Canoe can say there is no uniting factor quite like Donald Trump, that is true, and that is kind of what we heard from all of the premiers after their meeting with Carney yesterday virtually. But really, I think what is going to be telling in terms of how strong those areas of disagreement are aren't going to be made evident until 30 days from now, because what we're really hearing is Ford saying, you know, if we don't get a deal during this crucial 30-day period, then we should hit the Americans with all we have. Go to the energy, kind of nuclear, pun not intended, situation. And then you've got Smith saying no. So I think it is a kind of delicate balancing act for the Prime Minister as he makes his way down here this evening and to sit down with them in person tomorrow to hear out all of their various positions, concerns, and try to calibrate what role potentially premiers could play over the next 30 days. And then if a deal is reached, then great. We wouldn't see those tariffs and, you know, all of our issues would be eased. But you and I have been covering this long enough to know that might not be what plays out. And so then I think if it's in a situation where Canada is under pressure to retaliate, to respond in some way, figuring out how to do that is going to have to be somewhere between pulling all of our energy and not doing anything.
5: And do we have any idea where the Prime Minister or the federal government sits in that calibration at this point? Like previously, there has been a hesitancy, I think it's fair to say, to like go the route of withholding all of our

0: not dismissive, but steady as she goes, kind of don't set your hair on fire yet premier's attitude, and how would that be received? Because certainly I think there is a lot of alarm here among premiers, and given the drama you've been covering and I've been covering about the Gordie Howe Bridge, I think there is some awareness of the Prime Minister's negotiating style and some hesitance, perhaps, that we could be being seen at least to concede again.
1: And what about when it comes to the provincial response, more largely in the face of external pressure vis-a-vis these tariffs? I know there's, again, it's like deja vu. I'm sure through all of the premier's meetings you've covered, internal trade once again rearing its head. Like I remember just a few years ago, this was going to add like $200 billion to our economy. I've yet to see that fully even remotely come to fruition, but they are making additional promises when it comes to alcohol, at least. What have they agreed on and what remains outstanding?
0: Yeah, so what we saw yesterday was, I'd say, arguably like the lowest hanging grapes in terms of things they could do to improve interprovincial trade. There's been that push for so long to free the booze, so to speak, across the country. And so what we had were 9 out of the 10 provinces sign on to an agreement to see direct-to-consumer alcohol sales made a reality across the country. It does feel like I've said this many times before, but it seems like this time they really mean it. But really, I think the read for me on the timing of that yesterday was it was a clearly direct response to Trump and essentially him kind of lighting a fire under all of them to do this, because clearly the alcohol conversation is one where they are digging their heels in. Premiers are saying, we're not putting American booze back on our shelves. And what better counter to that than because we have more Canadian products to fill those empty shelves with. And so this will see it easier for Ontarians to buy BC wine and vice versa. And really, it's going to be another example of how, as the Prime Minister likes to say, this we can make ourselves stronger than anyone could take away. We can do more for the Canadian economy domestically. And so this was an initial example of that. And there's a closing press conference here about 2:30 Eastern time. And we'll see what other similar packs, if any, premiers were able to get to today.
1: Just have about 30 seconds. Is there a gala? What's with this gala?
0: Yeah, so it's kind of similar to what we had play out last year in Huntsville when Ford was the chair. We had the Prime Minister privately meet all the premiers for dinner. Of course, that was when we got that lovely anecdote about Ford and Carney waxing poetic till the early morning by the fire. Don't know if that's going to be what we see tonight, but it is a closed door, media is not allowed, private dinner reception with the Prime Minister and the premiers. So perhaps a more informal touch base, break bread, share some wine, have a conversation. But we won't really see any of them together until tomorrow.
1: Okay. Thanks, Rachel. Appreciate it.
0: Thanks, Vashi.
1: Thank you. CTV National News correspondent Rachel Aiello reporting for us from Charlottetown, Prince Edward Island, where the premiers are all together.
2: 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Ottawa's home for live, local, breaking news.
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1: We talked with the Daily Debrief panel a few moments ago about sort of the politics around how Canada ends up responding to this new threat of tariffs from Donald Trump, a whole bunch of different products that he's saying in about 27 days the White House will slap 50%, so very sizable, very consequential tariffs on everything from whiskey to hockey sticks to wallpaper. And while there's, of course, a political dynamic to all of that, there's a very real dynamic to it as well from an economic perspective and for the livelihood of a lot of business owners in this country. We wanted to explore a little more the impact of what the president is threatening and the impact more largely of tariffs. Blaine Marinuk is the president and co-founder of West Coast Walls and is live on the line, with us right now. Blaine, good to have you here. Thank you very much for making the time.
2: Thanks for inviting me.
1: So may I start, just before we get into the impact of all of this, just sort of if you could explain your business and the history of it?
2: Sure, I'd love to. We're an exporter and also a domestic seller of peel and stick wallpaper and decals. We started the company just before COVID hit, and we weathered that storm, and we've grown our company over the last many years. About half of our business goes to the United States, and we've earned the trust of American and Canadian customers.
1: And so did you have any indication or any thought that your product would be one that the White House would apply tariffs to?
2: Last August, when they waived the de minimis rule, there was a lot of panic actually on my part, because I thought my business was going to tube because of it. Most of my shipments are under $800. It's a small business, a small value per order. So we scrambled last fall to adapt to it. It took a while to sort things out, particularly from the shipping point of view and how U.S. customs were treating our products once they crossed the border. We had many inaccurate tariff applications to our shipments, and it took a while for that to get sorted out. And so, we kind of weathered that another storm. And of course, last week, yet another tariff implication. This one, I think, much more serious than the last one.
1: So help us understand exactly how serious you think it is, like what kind of an impact you estimate this would have on your business.
2: We're in a competitive market. I sell not just in North America, but all over the world. So my prices need to be competitive with Canadian sellers and American sellers. And so if we were to have 50% added on to our products at time of delivery, which I might add is the responsibility of the consumer in the United States to pay, we would lose business, or we just couldn't afford to subsidize it. A side note, when we were running into tariff issues after the de minimis ruling, U.S. customers were largely unaware of the impact of tariffs, even ones that thought it was a good idea. They didn't realize that they actually had to pay these tariffs. So now the real threat is 50% is a massive amount of money. I covered some of my extra expenses in the last go around. I can't cover it now. There's just no way that I can afford to subsidize my products by 50%.
1: No, it's a massive amount. And so that would, I imagine, mean consequences for your business.
2: Yeah. The real hurt for me is my employees were small, and like a lot of small businesses, my employees are like family. And, they will eventually listen to this. And, the sad reality is if I can't resolve this somehow, it's going to have consequences for their employment. I have no other choice. I have no other way of cutting costs. I have fixed overheads, and my Canadian business can't drive my staffing levels. It's just not possible.
1: You wrote an email to me is where I learned of your business and sort of the impact this would have. And that really, that aspect about your staff and what you would be forced to do really resonated with me. My dad's a small business owner for 50 years. He's had most of his staff for more than 40 years, and we view them the same. And I thought to myself, I know my dad would have this. It would be, I can hear the sort of like, upset in your voice at the possibility of that. This is not just about money.
2: No. As I said, they've become my friends, and you know, we treat them like family. We do things together. We go out for supper together. We go to special events. So we just took them to a theater event last week, and so these kind of things, you know, it's really hard when you're friends with somebody, you're close with someone, to tell them that you have to cut their source of income off potentially. They've been great so far. They understand. But this one would really hurt a lot if I had to lay somebody off or cut their hours back substantially. Really hurt.
1: You also flag that, and we sort of talk about it like in a very macro way, that like the government has come up with relief programs or support programs for industries as a whole or certain sectors, but for, you know, they're not easily accessible, particularly for small businesses, maybe for bigger businesses, but not for small businesses. Is to your knowledge, there anything set up that you might be able to access to augment some of the potential impact of this should it come to fruition?
2: I think the short answer to that is no. We're somewhat the invisible majority, if you will. Three out of four Canadian businesses are small businesses. There's something like 850,000 or something when I read recently. Not all of them are exporters, granted, but by estimates there's something like 47 or 48,000 people that are in my category under 10 employees that export. The funding, the relief funding that the government announced previously is only accessible if you have over 10 employees and a dollar figure, I believe. So it really kind of benefits the people that might be able to weather this storm more than it does small businesses like me. But to my knowledge, and from what I've researched, there's nothing there available to me. And so when I hear politicians speak of the small category that these new tariffs are going to hurt, well, largely, if you look at the categories that are listed, they're largely small. They're not big auto or big business. They're small businesses like myself. And to date, there's nothing to help us.
1: And I think it's another important point, right? Like often we're quantifying and we're hearing, you know, analysis that quantifies the impact of this latest threat kind of minimally relative to the size of the economy, let's say, or the size of our exports. But your point is well taken, like maybe at the macro level, but this would be devastating to individual businesses.
2: Sure. And there's an absolute trickle down, you know, if small businesses like myself have to lay off people, or recently I spoke to my bookkeeper, and in the last year she said, I've lost several businesses. They had to close down. They just couldn't weather the tariff issues. I don't want to close down. I'm not going to close down. But if I have to do this without any kind of support, I don't know how I'm going to do it. I might add, I'm not a huge fan of bailouts because I think they seem to benefit the people who are in big industry and make the good sound bites politically or on campaign stops. But little guys like me, I think we're often the invisible minority.
1: What's your message to government right now as they weigh out how to respond to this?
2: Don't talk about solutions. Come up with solutions. I know you're dealing with I won't say it, but less than saying that, I guess. We don't know what's predictable, but at least give people like myself and businesses like myself not just the verbal assurances that we'll take care of every Canadian. Actually come up with something concrete so that people like myself know that if I can't resolve these myself, that I can rely on something to help. I'm not going to go there unless I absolutely have to. That's my message.
1: I'll leave it on that note. Thank you so much for making the time for this conversation today, Blaine. I really appreciate it.
2: Thanks for having me.
1: Thank you. Blaine Marinuk is the president and co-founder of West Coast Walls, joining us this afternoon to talk about the very real impact of the threat that Donald Trump has made this week to impose very punishing tariffs to the tune of 50% on a wide array of products, including the product that his business, West Coast Walls, again, produces and exports. Half of their business goes to the United States. So, of course, that business becomes extremely exposed. It's very tariff exposed and very vulnerable to a really negative impact, obviously, given the size and the scope of what Donald Trump is threatening.
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13: Due to a landmark tobacco settlement, you may qualify for a significant payment if you smoked regularly before November 20th, 1998 and were diagnosed with lung cancer, throat cancer, emphysema, or COPD. 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
1: It's 10 minutes before the top of the hour. We were just speaking with Rach Aiello, our correspondent who's in Charlottetown, Prince Edward Island, reporting on the premier's meeting that's taking place there. Yesterday, nine of this country's 10 provinces signed onto an agreement that would allow direct-to-consumer alcohol sales. Quebec is the lone holdout, but that provincial premier indicated she'd be open to signing the agreement sometime in the future. This all, of course, comes in the face of promises now for months to really remove barriers that stand in the way to more internal trade, more free trade between provinces in light of all the tariffs that are being levied against Canada. as a whole by the U.S. administration. Here is New Brunswick's Premier Susan Holt talking about this new deal, this direct-to-consumer deal between nine provinces.
7: Craft beer products, craft spirits and wines can reach markets like Ontario and Quebec and BC, and New Brunswickers can see the benefits of other Canadians enjoying our products, and Canadians can get the benefits of these products, strengthening internal trade, being our own best customer at a time when it really matters.
1: New Brunswick's Premier Susan Holt. 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
12: Explain this.
14: The explainer.
1: Here to help us do that, Ryan Minutia is a research fellow at the C.D. Howe Institute and author of Booze, Cigarettes, and Constitutional Dust-Ups, Canada's Quest for Interprovincial Free Trade. Hi, Ryan. Welcome to the show. Thanks for making the time.
15: Actually, so great to be here. So excited.
1: Okay, so it's funny because I just listened to Premier Holt, and it's no shade against her personally. It's just the end of what she said, like, this is what we have to do, you know, it's, we're going to bring down barriers, it's going to be great. I'm paraphrasing. I feel like I've heard 300 premiers over the course of the last 20 years say the exact same thing. What is your impression of, if it actually all, like, meant something, and they actually did follow through on the promise of what they're talking about, how much of a big deal it could be for the economy?
15: For whatever reason, Canadians measure the health of internal trade based on whether or not they can freely trade booze. So I think it's a really important signaling effect. And if we were to divert even 5% of what Canadians consume from international booze to Canadian, that's $500 million worth of beer, wine, and spirits, particularly wine and spirits. So there's real dollars on the table. And I think that booze is a way for us to have it in our brains that we're, because no one wants to have their beer touched. No one wants their wine ripped from their hands, the wine that they want. But I agree with you that there's been a lot of announcements, a lot of photo ops amongst premiers. And so it's not surprising that over time, people start to say, what have we accomplished? And I'd like to be here to say that there has been actually an incredible amount that has been accomplished and things getting across the line, especially in a country where it's so easy to be in our 13 fiefdoms.
1: Okay, so that leads me to a series of other questions I wanted to ask about sort of what has happened so far and what hasn't. And first, just on the alcohol stuff, because I think a lot of Canadians would be like, you know, just the normal reaction is like, why was it so hard to get to this point? What was the barrier to this happening for all these years? Like, why weren't we doing more alcohol sales to other parts of Canada?
15: Because provinces had alcohol monopolies, and they didn't want to lose that. If you have a monopoly, that's the last thing you want to give up. Provinces raised hundreds of millions of dollars, if not billions in the case of provinces like Ontario and Quebec, billions of dollars in profit and tax revenue from the sale of alcohol. The last thing they wanted to see was the seepage of that tax revenue to another province. They needed to use that money defensively. That's what they used to build schools and hospitals. So then you get left saying, okay, well, if we're not going to raise our money through alcohol, where else? So it was largely a money issue.
1: Okay, and so is that money issue mitigated at all, or is this basically just hey, it regardless of that, it's still important we do it given what's going on with the U.S.
15: Yeah, the framework of this new agreement that just came out shows that provinces can continue to charge whatever taxes or markups on the alcohol that's coming in from another province. So in a way, they're not really losing that revenue argument doesn't really stand anymore. But kudos actually to Premier Susan Holt from New Brunswick, along with Manitoba and Saskatchewan. Those are the three provinces that are truly doing open market access, where there's no pre-authorization required with the regulator. In Ontario, if you're an Albertan distiller trying to sell into Ontario, you're still going to have to get approval from the LCBO. Manitoba, Saskatchewan, and New Brunswick, it's actually full and fettered. There's no approval process like that. So I have to give kudos to where credit is due to Premier Holt.
1: Okay, helpful. Thank you. So what about, you mentioned that there has been some progress. And this became like, you know, the second that Trump started with the tariffs, I remember like 18 months ago, this was a big part of the initial response from both the federal government, who enacted legislation to this effect, but also from the provinces, all of them saying, like, this is, if not now, when will we be able to, prompt more free trade between provinces? So if you were to compare the situation as it exists right now with internal barriers versus, let's say, when Trump first got into office and threatened tariffs and applied tariffs on Canada, how would you assess progress?
15: The internal trade file, Confederation to the present, moves at a snail's pace. In the last 18 months, we've seen a number of announcements, and I'll asterisk, Vashi, a lot of these things still have to get implemented. But we saw the introduction of a financial services chapter to the Canadian Free Trade Agreement. We saw just last week Ontario join the passport, this national securities regulator passport system, which hasn't. I didn't think that was going to happen for years. And Minister Bethune-Salaby steps up and approves that. We had the agreement to a 30-day standard to getting people from one side of the border to another. And, each one of these stacked up really amounts to quite amount of meaningful progress. And if I were to say one thing to Trump, I don't know if he knew what he was doing in timing his tariff vitriol just before Charlottetown and all the premiers meeting. But I couldn't have asked for a better time for him to do so, because there's no better time than on the eve of the premiers getting together, because they need to be able to come out of this meeting and say, we're doing something. And internal trade is the perfect file for that.
1: And when you look at the possibilities that exist beyond the progress that's been made so far, where do you think they primarily exist?
15: Housing and construction, making it easier to build, bringing down the cost to build. Look, we've announced a litany of major projects, obviously infrastructure projects. There's already strain on Canada's domestic labor force capacity. We need to be doing things like code harmonization for electric, for construction. We need to be making it, occupational health safety rules need to be harmonized across the provinces. Everything that is within our power to unlock those big projects that everyone's clamoring for. And it's really, there's a huge labor component to it. So making it easier for home and construction by way of labor, for sure.
1: And what stands in the way of that happening at this point?
15: Inertia. We have rules that have existed for years just for the simple reason they are. And it's scary for a regulator to change the rules of the road. That will an accident happen? They've got to think about the downstream consequences. Regulation tends to go one direction, and that's up. And it's hard for someone to stand and say, I think we need to think about growth and competitiveness as also an interest. And it takes leaders like the premiers to be able to push that forward, because, the inertia is really strong.
1: Okay. That's a point, if none other, to leave it on. Ryan, thanks so much for the analysis this afternoon. Really appreciate it.
15: Thanks so much for having me.
1: I should say analysis and explanation for our explainer. Ryan Minucia is a research fellow at the C.D. Howe Institute and author of Booze, Cigarettes, and Constitutional Dust-Ups, Canada's Quest for Interprovincial Free Trade.
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2: A man from BC's South Cariboo region says he and his family have lost everything in a wildfire that roared into the outskirts of Clinton late Friday. Steve Larrabee says although his family made it out safely, they lost two homes and Larrabee's towing and auto body business on the property 3 kilometers south of the village. Larrabee says he initially stayed behind to protect his home and business, but conditions grew extremely dangerous and he barely escaped the flames. France sent a hulking military cargo plane to dump tons of flame retardants as it battled raging wildfires yesterday and slashed the final stage of the Tour de France. The blazes forced the redeployment of security personnel from the bike race to the fires that forced tens of thousands of people to flee their homes. At least one person is dead, and more than a dozen others were injured after a car drove into a crowd at Germany's Christopher Street Day Pride Parade in Berlin. It happened just a short time ago, with hundreds of thousands of people coming to celebrate one of the most popular pride parades. ABC foreign correspondent Marcus Moore has the details as a manhunt is underway.
3: A car drove into a crowd of people who had gathered for that pride event, and police say that right now an active manhunt is underway for a suspect or multiple suspects. But at this moment, authorities are not elaborating on whether they believe this incident was an intentional act or an accident. The pride event itself was canceled immediately. Images from the scene that show numerous ambulances there, this unfolding in a park along the parade route, and authorities saying that some people have suffered life-threatening injuries. A terrible night for people there in Berlin.
2: Police have now identified one suspect as 21-year-old Abdul B. As more Canadians explore the use of generative artificial intelligence, Indigenous groups across the country are grappling with how best to incorporate the fast-growing technology. Opinions on the role AI can have in preserving language and culture vary from nation to nation, but there are shared concerns over data sovereignty, environmental effects, and cultural appropriation. Brian Ritchie is the founder of Karma AI and is from the Chaplo Cree First Nation in Ontario. He says Indigenous communities need to educate themselves on the technology or they could be taken advantage of.
4: There is a strong interest in having Indigenous people not be left behind by AI or in the AI evolution or revolution.
2: Ritchie says his company is guided by cultural teachings to create ethical and trustworthy virtual agents that can be used in Indigenous communities. London, Ontario-born actor Ryan Gosling will be joining the Marvel Cinematic Universe as Ghost Rider. Gosling will be reteaming with his Star Wars Starfighter director Sean Levy on a film set for release in 2028. Meanwhile, it was announced David Johnson is the new Black Panther, the son of Chadwick Boseman's T'Challa. This is the Canadian Press. In sports, the visiting Toronto Blue Jays beat the Boston Red Sox 6-0. The Jays, who lost Friday's opener 6-4, out-hit the Red Sox 15-1. The AL rivals wrap up their weekend series later today. The Toronto Argonauts improved to a 3-4 with a 26-12 win over the BC Lions in CFL action. Chase Bryce, starting at quarterback for the injured Nathan Rourke, threw for 163 yards, but the 1-5 Lions' only point came off of Sean White's 4 field goals. New England Patriots owner Robert Kraft says Christian Gonzalez has been offered the highest contract in team history. Gonzalez will make just over $18 million US in the final year of his rookie deal in 2027. DC United won 2-1 in Major League Soccer action against the visiting Toronto FC. Inter Miami beat CF Montreal 1-0. And the Brampton Honey Badgers beat the Winnipeg Sea Bears 88-86 in Canadian Elite Basketball League action. From the Canadian Press, I'm Hannah Stolz.
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31: Welcome, everyone. I'm Richard Krause. I hope you're doing well, that you're staying happy, healthy, and safe. It's a big show. Let's jump right in. Later on, we'll meet Liv Albert, the host, creator, writer, editor, and producer of Let's Talk About Myths, baby. It's a podcast all about Greek mythology. She is a self-proclaimed giant nerd for all things Greek and Roman mythology. And today, we talk about her first ever children's book, a modern retelling of the Odyssey. That's a little bit later on. First, let's meet musician and songwriter Susie McNeil. She's built a career spanning television, stage, touring, and recording over the last couple of decades. She first broke through as the last woman standing on CBS's Rockstar in Excess and has since shared stages with international artists including Pink, Aerosmith, Alan Frew, and many, many others. She also starred as Oz in We Will Rock You and has led multiple genre-crossing projects, including the Loving Mary Band. Her gold-certified hit Supergirl and a string of releases that have reached the top 20 on Canadian pop charts continue to underscore her impact as a recording artist. Today, we're talking about her new music, Line 49, a collection that reimagines classic Canadian songs through the rich emotional lens of soul music. It's where Northern roots meet Southern soul, and it breathes new life into iconic Canadian classics with modern arrangements infused with pop and reggae influences. Susie McNeil joined me via Zoom. Congratulations on the new album.
1: Thank you.
31: It reimagines Canadian classic songs, but kind of through a soul lens. It's kind of like Northern roots meets Southern soul. So tell me a little bit about how all that came together for you.
1: Yeah, of course. Well, in 2018, I decided to go into the soul sphere. When I started singing, it's my favorite kind of music. So when I started singing, I started with soul, and I recorded all these like original soul songs. And then my career kind of took me, you know, Rockstar in Excess, that's rock. Although on that show, I performed my original songs called Soul Life. Yeah, I've always loved it. So in 2018, I was like, I'm going to make sort of a concerted effort to go in that direction. And I have ever since. And I've reworked a lot of my old originals, like Merry Go Round, if anyone remembers that, into more of a soul feel. So then we played a Canada Day in Brantford, Ontario a few years ago. It was actually during COVID. We like recorded it at the theater there. And I asked my husband, I was like, I want to incorporate a Canadian song just because it was Canada Day, but we need to figure out like how we can, you know, turn that into a soul feel. And he suggested Bob Cajun by the Tragically Hip. And he was like, we could do it kind of like Valerie, like that, you know, Amy Winehouse groove. And we did it, and it was awesome. And it was so awesome that I recorded it as a single and put it out digitally. And then my dad was always like sort of bugging me less to record an album of all Canadian songs, like for years. He was like, I feel like you should do this. And I was like, ah. And then he sadly passed away. So I decided to finally do the record in his name. And since I was already, you know, doing that feel, I was like, let's do what we did to Bob Cajun to another 9 songs. And it was an interesting experience for sure.
31: And what method did you use to choose the songs? Because not all songs would lend themselves to, you know, a rearrangement in the style that you would like to present.
1: Yeah, it was an interesting process because I'd kind of, you know, I had made a list of Canadian songs, but then it's all just sort of the creativity that goes behind rearranging. So what I would often do is I would sort of take I'd probably first think of a song, and then I'd think of an old like vintage soul classic, and I would put it on and try to kind of sing the song over it. So that was the reference. Like we did Blinding Lights, and I wanted it to sound like Land of a Thousand Dances, like na

0: And so every song that we did, I could tell you where the rearrangement inspiration came from. Like, I did Never Surrender. And I wanted it to be like that Cry to Me song by Solomon Burke. Like,
1: yeah.
0: When you're really feeling all alone. Yeah. So every song has a, you know, they all didn't sound exactly the same because it's different chords, different, mm-hmm. and then it kind of took on a life of its own. But every song has a reference like that.
1: Solomon Burke, I think, had the greatest voice in soul music.
0: I mean, and I feel like he was a little bit of a one-hit wonder. I love that song. I would say that's like one of my favorites.
1: Later on in his life, he recorded some Tom Waits songs that are incredible. Yes. And, None of Us Are Free is another song. I mean, this guy, I would literally listen to him sing the telephone book. People don't know who he is. You look him up right now.
0: Yes.
1: You're listening to Susie McNeil on The Richard Krause Show. Her new album, Line 49, is available now wherever you legally download, stream, and buy music. Did you try and choose, like, some from the 60s, some from the 70s, some from the 80s? Was there any kind of marker in that way?
0: You know, I'd kind of go like, oh, I need a modern one. And then I'd record it. And then I already had kind of a list of a few. And then at the very end, and then I was like, oh, I need a chill one. You know, at the very end, I kind of took stock of, so that's a good question, of what eras I had covered. And so it's 160s, 170s, 380s, 390s, wow. And 1 2000. So you can see my like heyday, my era.
1: And,
0: so I might have to do like a second, a volume two and do more. I wanted to do I had one more song to do and someone suggested Snowbird by Anne Murray. And I almost did it. And then my manager was like, nobody knows that song. And my mom was like, I know that song.
1: As a person from the East Coast, I'd like to have a discussion with your manager.
0: I know, right? That it would have been that. Maybe I'll have to do a volume two. I did Absolutely. Never Surrender instead.
1: Yeah, yeah. So you've released solo albums like Broken and Beautiful and Rock and Roller. You've had Juno's recognition. The Loving Mary Band project is going concern. Is there one of those chapters that you look back at now and go, oh man, that was super cool, or that was really hard, or that really stands out for you?
0: When I look back, I'm like pretty proud, which is a great place to be in this industry. I'm proud of how I got through COVID, you know, that we lost so many musicians in my community. There were a lot of real estate agents that were created during that time. But I got through it. Like, that's like, that to me is, I'm really proud about that. Yeah. And then, yeah, when I look back, when I have to write bios for projects like this, I'm like, way to go. That's awesome. And that's, you know, that means the most to me that I could still be doing this. Like, I kind of don't need anything else at this point. Mm. I just love it. I feel like I do it well. It's been years and years. But to answer your question, I would say that touring with Steven Tyler with the Loving Mary Band and Aerosmith was like just such a, you know, I was a little older then, and it kind of just fell in our laps in a way. And then it became this like 10-year adventure of private jets and like really amazing experiences and seeing the world. And I was like, oh, wow. And yeah, now that I look back, it was definitely a heyday for sure.
1: There's a whole other world out there that most of us will never get to touch. And that's one of it. That's one of them.
0: It's awesome. It's everything you think it is.
1: You have blended pop with rock. You've blended country with Americana. Now you're working on blending soul with these cool Canadian songs. What is it exactly that draws you to all these different sounds? Is your voice changing and therefore you think, okay, well, now I can take this on? Or is it just your interest? What is it?
0: I mean, that's a really good question, because when I was signed and stuff to record labels, they would kind of be like, okay, what's your niche, you know? And it's important to have one. I never really did. When I told myself I wanted to be a singer, my biggest promise to myself was I would make a living singing. And I have ever since I told myself I would do that. But it's definitely been in different directions. I kind of follow, whatever the opportunity is. So like I said, I started out loving soul, and then Rockstar was rock, which I was already doing a bunch of that as well. Yeah. When Jeff Healey had his bar in Toronto, I would play there all the time. Like I really cut my teeth in the rock scene in Toronto. So I had already kind of, been there. And I would say a lot of people know me for rock, right? Because of Rockstar and XS. And then, Mervish called and asked me to do We Will Rock You. Yeah, yeah. So that's, leaning into a little bit more music theater. And then the country band came about because I was spending a lot of time in Nashville. The guy who produced this album, he's also in the Loving Mary band with me. He did all my albums, all my records, and he lives in Nashville. And so we would just spend a bunch of time there. And I was like, wouldn't that be fun if we had like a family band? Like my husband was in the band, the other woman singer's husband was in the band. Like it was a family. I had a baby and we went on tour with the baby. Like it was that. Wow. I would say that isn't my first love, country music. I do love all kinds of music, but I would say, I was okay when we kind of like stopped doing that as much.
1: 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Stay with me. Lots more to come with Susie on the other side of the break.
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1: Welcome back, everyone. I'm Richard Krause, and thanks for hanging out with me today. I appreciate it. Later on in the show, Liv Albert will take us on a journey across the sea as we follow the heroic, catastrophic, and sometimes downright gruesome tales of the Greek king Odysseus in Liv's modern retelling of Homer's The Odyssey. That's a little bit later on. First, let's get back to my conversation with the Juno Award-winning Canadian pop rock powerhouse, Susie McNeil. She first captured national attention as a standout contestant on Rockstar In Excess in 2005 and has since built a career delivering heartfelt, high-energy performances. Her new album, Line 49, reimagines iconic Canadian classics through a rich, passionate soul lens. It's a heartfelt tribute that celebrates Canadian music in a fresh, interesting, and new way.

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1: I love that as an artist, and you've mentioned it several times, you survived COVID, you've made a living as a singer since you said to yourself, I want to make a living as a singer. But I love that you've made these records, you have toured, you have sung jingles, you have done all sorts of stuff. Like you, there is that work ethic that goes behind the artistry. I think that is, maybe it's 50-50. Maybe work ethic and artistry are 50-50. Maybe, you know, it's 60-40. I don't know. But I love it. I love it. I love that you get out there and you know, practice your craft in whatever way it is. And, of course, you perform live. So is there a particular aspect of this that you love more than others? Do you love being in the studio more than you like playing live or vice versa? Or what might it be?
2: That's a good question. I mean, back to what you're saying about the work ethic and the, especially nowadays, you know, we have to be the jack of all trades. We have to do social media, which is hard. Yep. I think everyone finds it hard who's as a business. But, you know, writing contracts, sending stage plots, you know, all the stuff that goes into it. But I would say probably live, like I would say probably most musicians and singers, just there's something about that feeling for me when I'm trying to get that note and I get it, like it's better than, it gives me a thrill probably more than the audience. And that's never gone away in, you know, 30 years of doing this. But yeah, I love it all. I love the the studio takes a lot of patience, I would have to say. So if you're an instant gratification person like me, it's sometimes it's challenging. It's a long process, but I don't, you know, do it too often. So every time I do, it's like nostalgia of all the years, especially working with that producer that we've worked together. Mm. And it's really fun. He moves fast too, which I need and like.
1: Well, you're working on instinct at that point, right? If you're going fast, you don't have time to overthink it. It's like, you know, movie directors that do, whatever, 150 takes of a scene. You probably get what you need in the first one, and the other ones are just, you know, playing around.
2: Yeah, and him specifically, he works really well under pressure. Like a couple weeks ago, or a month ago, not even, I went back down to Nashville and said, I want to do 10 songs. We have to record 3 songs in 3 days. Wow. And he was like, what? Now, I had the tracks on me. Like the way we had done this as well as I'd send, you know, demos and work tapes and stuff to my band. Yeah. Up here in Canada. So I had a lot of the tracks I was prepared with, but still, and he was like, okay, giddy up, let's do it. We did it, but like just under the wire, literally. It was, because then you want to sit with the mixes, right? And you get sort of ear fatigue. Like you can listen and have, you know, all these tweaks, but then you need to sleep on it and listen the next day. And when you're trying to mix in one day, it doesn't work that well.
1: 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Her new album, Line 49, is available now wherever you legally download, stream, and buy music. You've mentioned Rockstar in Excess. I was obsessed with that when you were on it.
3: All six of you guys did really, really well. And it was a very tough decision for the band to make. But I talked with In Excess, and we've agreed that the encore shall go to Sweet Susie McNeil once again.

0: Yes,
1: And you were
0: I
1: all over
0: prepared
1: it.
0: 3 times a week, and and then I didn't feel normal, or like I would say grounded again, for a good couple years after. And then it was a whirlwind of like life-changing opportunities and things like that. But now that I look back, the good 20 years later, we actually just did 3 reunion shows. We did one in Toronto, one in Niagara Falls, and then one in LA. We just did it a couple weeks ago. And it was a really good cathartic full circle for me, because I produced the 2 that were up here in Canada. And in order to do that, and I wanted to do like a round table sort of situation where we talked about the show, and then I wanted to air like videos of what happened and how do you feel about that. We performed, it was awesome. So I had to watch the whole series again, and it was great. It was really so I started out going like, okay, I gotta watch this, I don't have much time, but I gotta make it happen, I need to know what I'm talking about in these shows. And then it got to a point like halfway through the series where I was hooked. I was like staying up till 2 in the morning going, who, because I couldn't really remember it. Like, who are they gonna eliminate next? And I enjoyed it myself. And then I also like, I even reached out to the winner, to JD, because I like saw him in a different light. Like when we were on it, he was the one who was like kind of playing the conniving, reality show games and like throwing people under the bus and stuff, and we were all like quite like mad at him and stuff. But now that I watch it back, I was like, he was the one. He was amazing, and he should have won. So I actually reached out to him and went, I'm watching these, and if I didn't ever tell you before, you were amazing. He's very thankful.
1: It's funny because on that show, he was kind of like the rule breaker too. I remember there was one bit where you were all supposed to pair up and write a song, and he just went off on his own and wrote a song that INXS ended up recording and
0: I
1: having a
0: know.
1: hit with later. So, but at the time I thought, oh, he's not a team player. He can never be part of a band if you're not a
0: I
1: team
0: thought
1: player.
0: that
1: Well, Susie, thank you. Congratulations on the new music and everything you've got going on, and thanks for taking some time.
0: Thank you for having the chat with me. I appreciate it a lot.
1: That was Susie McNeil on The Richard Krause Show. Her new album, Line 49, is available now wherever you legally download, stream, and buy music. In the next segment, we're going to meet Liv Albert, and she's going to take us on a journey across the sea as we follow the heroic, catastrophic, and sometimes downright gruesome tales of the Greek king Odysseus in her new book. It's a modern retelling of Homer's Odyssey, and it arrives just in time for the Christopher Nolan movie now playing in theaters. Get the book, read it with your kids, and go see the movie. Stay with me. Lots more to come after the break.
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5: Welcome back, everyone. I'm Richard Krause, and thanks for spending part of your day with me today. I appreciate it. My guest today is Liv Albert, the host, creator, writer, editor, and producer of the Let's Talk About Myths Baby podcast, and a self-proclaimed giant nerd for all things Greek and Roman mythology. Liv studied English literature and classical civilizations and has authored two adult books on Greek mythology, including the best-selling title Greek Mythology, The Gods, Goddesses, and Heroes Handbook. Today, we'll talk about her first book for children, a retelling of the Odyssey. Before we get to Liv, though, let's set the scene a little bit with some sound from Christopher Nolan's The Odyssey, which is in theaters right now.
6: We won the war. Help me go home.
7: This is a household waiting for a master.
8: I want you to choose me.
9: Ithaca's king is coming back.
7: No, he's not.
6: No one could stand between me and home. Not even the gods.
5: Liv Albert, join me via Zoom. Congratulations on the book.
10: Thank you. Thank you. I'm very excited.
5: Well, you should be. It's a beautiful book. It is The Odyssey, a modern retelling. What drew you to retell this thousands of year old story?
10: Well, I have been obsessed with the Odyssey for as long as I can remember, but from a more immediate standpoint, mm-hmm. I have been a podcaster actually myself for the last almost decade, and the Odyssey has been sort of my focus for all of that time, and then more immediately in the last couple of years where I was given this chance to retell it for children, so... Honestly, it's been sort of since day one, but Greek mythology overall is my entire career at this point. But the Odyssey really specifically, funny enough, my first book was dedicated in jest, because I couldn't take myself too seriously, to Odysseus. So it's a perfect follow-up that that now I've actually gotten to tell Odysseus's story myself.
5: Well, and tell me what it is then about the Odyssey that has consumed you for all this time.
10: I mean, it's the Homeric epics broadly, I would say. You know, I'll try not to get too niche. My mythological knowledge at this point is a little beyond the realm of normality. So I often am like, what is standard? But no, I am very much obsessed with the oral tradition that we get from the Homeric epic. So, you know, the long and short of it is that the Homeric epics are the oldest works we have from so-called Western civilization. They're the oldest works we have from Greece. And because of that, they're very different from mythology in that they're like these singular works that kind of exist on their own, unlike that, or unlike the rest of mythology rather. But sorry, lost my train of thought for a second. But yeah, it's they're unique. And so the Odyssey has always been, or Homeric epics generally have been my favorite. And then the Odyssey for me is just, it's so exciting. It's so full of everything. And very specifically, I love that it is a story of a narrator who you can't quite trust. And that's kind of the fun of it. Like, what are we actually meant to believe?
5: How do you take a story like this that has violence and there are elements of it that might scare younger people and turn it into a book for young people?
10: Well, honestly, what I'm most proud of is the fact that by and large, this retelling of the Odyssey is as true to the Homeric epic as one can get in something that is still child friendly. I made a real point of not removing any of the plot points, that even if they come with violence, we tamed it. And, you know, we shortened those moments and, you know, didn't get into the nitty gritty, but there are no moments of that kind of violence of whatever sort that are actually cut out. So instead, it's a lot of explaining to children sort of the reality of the ancient world. There's a lot of darkness. There's a lot of fun. And it was important to me that be conveyed in this way where it's, you know, true to the epic, but also, you know, appropriate for kids, but also explaining it. So context, I think, was key. And that's what I'm really happiest, you know, that we got into the book. There's so much context.
5: You're listening to Liv Albert on The Richard Krause Show. Her book, The Odyssey, A Modern Retelling, is available now wherever you buy fine books. It's also beautifully illustrated as well. So talk to me about working with the illustrator to bring this alive. And there must have been, being that this has been playing on your mind for as long as it has been, certain scenes and certain images that you were excited to see brought to life.
10: Absolutely. Yeah. Hazem Asif is the illustrator, and he did such an incredible job. The thing I love most is the color. That's something that I think it's lost most of all when we're talking about the ancient world for kids. There's this habit of kind of making it a sort of sepia toned, mysterious world, or even just, you know, this idea that because modern marble, modern temples and statues are, you know, white marble, that's what it was like in the ancient world, which is actually like a big misconception. The marble was almost always painted in the ancient world. And so color really was important. And that's the thing that I think Hazem did absolutely best. It's so colorful. But specifically, you know, I'm an enormous nerd for the historical artifacts. So there's also a lot of things in the illustrations where there are these very, very real historical artifacts, either from, you know, the various time periods that the Homeric epics tend to be linked to. So there's lots of little, you know, bits and pieces that are also historically accurate and generally very fun. So that's unspecific, but I'm just so obsessed with all of it, honestly.
5: Well, let's talk about Odysseus then. He's a very complex character. He doesn't always do the right thing. He uses trickery. He lies. He makes bad decisions all the way through. Tell us, for people who haven't read it, or have not yet seen the Christopher Nolan movie, which will be out by the time we air this, tell me a little bit about the character and what we need to know about him.
10: Yeah. Well, Odysseus, the most important thing to know is that the idea of what we think of as a hero today isn't really what a hero was in the ancient Greek world. We have this idea that it means, you know, someone who objectively does good by and large, who's rescuing people, or, you know, all of these different things that we link with heroism, specifically like a superhero. Mm-hmm. But in the ancient world, it really was more about the overall character. So as a hero, Odysseus is really just the star. He's a main character. He's got main character energy, but it doesn't mean that he was always good or bad, or he's just a real person in this sort of complex way. But he was also famous for his lies, his tricks. And that's what I most wanted to convey. I think one of the things that get lost with kids most of all is we present this idea of this good hero who just went on this quest to get home. And the Odyssey is so much more than that. You know, the majority of the adventure story that we think of is told through Odysseus's point of view, and he's the sole survivor, and also opens up his story by saying, like, hey, I'm famous for my trickery and my lies. Here's what happened. And then he proceeds to tell this unbelievable story. And then, of course, when he does eventually get home, which is the entirety of the Odyssey, this quest to get home to Ithaca, he then proceeds to tell a bunch more lies that we know are lies. He loves to say that he's from Crete and to make up these really intricate lies about being from Crete. And so what I think is most interesting about him is that we don't really know what to believe with Odysseus. We have what he tells us, and we have what Homer tells us, and it's sort of the understanding of the reading between the lines, or just sort of speculating beyond what Odysseus tells us, that I think makes him most interesting. And so that's what I most wanted to convey, is this sort of complexity, this confusing nature. He is the first unreliable narrator in a way that I think gets forgotten or sort of left out, because there's this idea that you know, the complexity of that is too much for children, or just that like a hero doesn't inherently have that complexity. And he really is that complex. He is this really unreliable narrator who is simultaneously telling us, you know, the most absurd and also the most engaging story of like adventure and just this quest to return home.
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5: Welcome back, everyone. I'm Richard Krause, and thanks for being along for the ride today. I appreciate it. My guest today is Greek mythology expert and the creator, host, and executive producer of the wildly popular podcast Let's Talk About Myths, Baby. Her name is Liv Albert. With a background in English literature and classical civilizations, she regularly speaks at universities across North America and has authored several best-selling books on the subject, including Greek Mythology, The Gods, Goddesses, and Heroes Handbook. Her latest release, The Odyssey, A Modern Retelling, is a beautifully illustrated middle-grade adventure that reimagines Homer's epic for today's readers. Faithful to the original while making it accessible and exciting, it follows the complex hero Odysseus through the perilous sea voyages, man-eating monsters, powerful witches, and vengeful gods, complete with historical context, maps, and character profiles. It's her first children's book, and it's the perfect gateway into the world of Greek epics for all ages. It's also a pretty good way to get ready for the Christopher Nolan movie of The Odyssey, which is coming soon. Liv Albert, join me via Zoom. Are there representations of him in popular culture that really speak to you? I think of a movie called The Return from, I think, just a couple of years ago with Ralph Fiennes, which was a very kind of almost down and dirty version of a very small part of the book. But that's what flashes to my mind. What flashes to yours?
10: I honestly, and I don't say this as if it's the best representation of Odysseus, but for me, Sean Bean in 2004's Troy will always be Odysseus. Troy is generally, you know, there's lots to be said about it as a retelling of anything, but Odysseus was a good cast. And I, you know, this is a very, very common joke among classicists the world over of just, we all long for the lost Sean Bean Odysseus. So yeah, I think of him all the time. That said, I don't remember it well enough, but my first introduction was back, it was grade 7, probably the year 99 or 2000. And my elementary school teacher rolled in a TV and he played the mini series that came out in, I think, 98 that he'd like recorded on a VHS. And I barely remember it, but I remember that the experience so viscerally that like that is part of my Odysseus journey too. But also in my head, he's still Sean Bean.
5: And what stories would you suggest, and there's got to be thousands of them, have been inspired by The Odyssey?
10: Oh, gosh. I mean, I also, you know, have an English literature degree. So my first thought is to say, you know, James Joyce's Ulysses. Yeah. I think Ulysses being the same name as Odysseus is also something that people don't often know or really realize. It's the Latin version of his name. And became more popular. So once you realize that Ulysses is Odysseus, then there's, you know, it kind of opens up that world. I'm just such a purist. It's Emily Wilson's translation for me. I mean, I've read multiple, there's so many good translations, but I really love Emily Wilson's. And I think I'm too obsessed with the original, the epic itself. And so I don't think is enough about the pop culture side, because I'm just so like, no, keep me in with Homer. And yeah, I'm really an obnoxious purist. I should work on expanding my pop culture side.
5: but I would imagine, though, that there are direct lines to, you know, not Harry Potter, but certain tropes that were originated there that have just filtered down. So if the idea of reading a Greek epic seems daunting to you, well, you've probably read things inspired by it.
10: Oh,
5: you know,
10: gosh,
5: to your kids and with your kids for forever.
10: Oh, well, absolutely. Yeah. I mean, it's really impossible, I think, to fully express how much the Homeric epics specifically have influenced everything, particularly in the English language. But, you know, in most of Western history, the Iliad and the Odyssey are kind of the you know, the origins of so much. That said, they were influenced by the works of the Mesopotamians and ancient Iraq and all of that. So it's this cycle that keeps going. But I mean, yeah, it's I think endless. And I mean, even just, you know, you named The Return, that came out, yeah, at the end of 2024, I believe. And then we have Christopher Nolan's coming up. There was a miniseries.
5: You're listening to Liv Albert on The Richard Krause Show. Her book, The Odyssey, A Modern Retelling, is available now wherever you buy fine books.
10: There are so many works. I mean, I have shelves of Odyssey adaptations of my own. There's this absolutely wild pop-up book that I've had for years that, you know, just beyond the realm of anything. And, you know, there's so many different takes on his story. And like you said, even with The Return, you know, that's one little element. Mm-hmm. And then, you know, the majority of what people think of his story, you know, the Cyclops, the Sirens, all of these different elements, I mean, they live on in ways we'll never conceptualize.
5: But not in The Return, in the film.
10: That was not in The Return. No, that's true. That's just the end.
5: Cut out all that stuff.
10: Yeah. it's funny that it's called The Return because, I mean, it's really him having returned, I would say.
5: you've done full readings of The Odyssey on your podcast. When you do a deep dive like that, did it change your perspective when you were getting ready and preparing to write this book as you're vocalizing the words? It feels more intimate that way somehow when you're reading it that way.
10: No, absolutely. Like reading it aloud has really impacted how I see it. I've covered The Odyssey in a lot of ways. My show has been going on a long time. I've got like somewhere near 800 episodes at this point. And so The Odyssey has been done in many different forms. And every time it opens up something new for me. So, you know, I've told it narratively where I retell the story, you know, in my own words, that opens up different, you know, realms. And then the readings, I'm recently reading a more modern translation that's actually Canadian from Vancouver Island, which is delightful. That's where I'm from too. And so, you know, it opens up so many different realms the more you hear about it. But also with my listeners, I do a lot of Q&As, and that is huge too, because between the reading aloud and then having people ask certain questions, I mean, it's sort of I'm constantly learning new things. And then writing the book was a whole other, you know, I'm rereading it for like the 15th time, and also digging into the ancient Greek and learning more that way. So it really is endless. I could probably keep reading it for the rest of my life and still be learning new things.
5: You've done 800 episodes of your podcast. Do you have a favorite episode, or is there some sort of historical insight that has come up over those 800 episodes that you think, wow, that's the one? That's the entry point if you want to start listening to the podcast.
10: Oh, gosh. Yeah, it's one of those. I've been doing it for a long time. I should say my podcast is called Let's Talk About Myths, Baby, because I realize I haven't said that. Yeah, it's oh, it's so hard to pick just one. Medusa would probably be it. So you kind of spoil it for me. But it's the sort of the evolution of Medusa is what interests me most. It's not necessarily seeing her explicitly as a survivor. It's the way that the modern world has interpreted her as compared with the ancient sources that interest me most, because she is seen as this creature who, you know, is committing violence and is killed almost as a way of stopping that. But that doesn't exist in the myth. There's no examples of that at all. And so it's really interesting to me the way that more modern understanding of her is based on like a misreading of the myth, and also a lot of misogyny that's just been sort of seeped in over 2,000 years. But yeah, I would say Medusa, but also just the Odyssey. The way that I now understand the Odyssey as compared to 2017 when I started this, let alone 2012, I think, when I finished my degree in this, you know, the evolution of that is like unbelievable.
5: That was Liv Albert on The Richard Krause Show. Her book, The Odyssey, A Modern Retelling, is available now wherever you buy fine books. Big thanks to Liv. Big thanks to Susie McNeil. Of course, my biggest thanks goes to you for listening. I'm Richard Krause. Stay happy, stay healthy, stay safe, stay weird. We'll talk to you again soon.
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18: From the National Newsroom of the Canadian Press, I'm Hannah Stoles. A Clinton, BC resident says he and his family have lost everything in a wildfire. Steve Larrabee and his wife, their children, son-in-law, and two grandchildren made it out safely, but they lost their two homes and his business. He says there was no one around to help him when the fire reached his doorstep about 3 kilometers south of the village. BC Wildfire estimates the fire has grown to 190 square kilometers, up from about 44 square kilometers the day before. The service also says the blaze was moving north on the west side of Highway 97, displaying extreme behavior with treetops burning and embers spotted at moderate to long distances. A Canadian intern at NATO has been arrested on suspicions of espionage.
19: Belgium's federal prosecutor says the female intern of Chinese origin is suspected of spying on behalf of a third country. She is also suspected of being a member of a criminal organization. The Canadian intern had been working at NATO's strategic headquarters of the Allied Powers Europe, which is in southwestern Belgium. The suspect was arrested Friday. Brenda Molina Navidad, The Canadian Press.
18: Police in Berlin, Germany say a manhunt is underway after someone drove a car through a crowd of people at the city's LGBTQ Pride Parade. Some people suffered life-threatening injuries. Authorities immediately canceled the Pride event, which is one of Europe's largest. ABC's Marcus Moore reports.
25: The Associated Press is reporting that one person has been killed and at least 15 injured after a car drove into a crowd of people who had gathered for that Pride event. And police say an active manhunt is underway for multiple suspects, but authorities are not elaborating on whether they believe this incident was an intentional act or an accident.
18: Police and prosecutors are looking for 21-year-old Abdul B and say he has ties to Islamic groups in the German capital. A raging wildfire in southwest France has forced the evacuation of 55,000 more people. Authorities issued overnight evacuation orders for 5 more localities. Their statement says gusting winds fed the flames overnight, accelerating the spread of the fire that's been burning out of control since midweek. About 2,200,000 people total have been forced out of their homes as the flames move closer to Bordeaux. The U.S. military has paused its airstrikes in Iran after nearly 2 weeks of intensifying bombing, while diplomatic efforts have pushed forward to try and avert a return to all-out war. President Donald Trump both has threatened more strikes and says talks are pressing on, all while brushing off concerns of rising gas prices tied to the fighting. A regional officer involved in the mediation efforts says both the U.S. and Iran want to return to the interim ceasefire deal. They say the compromises center around having Iran run vessel transit through the Strait of Hormuz with fewer restrictions on ships. This is the Canadian Press. In sports, Dylan Cease pitched a complete game one-hitter. George Springer hit a three-run home run that ignited a five-run third inning, and the visiting Toronto Blue Jays beat the Boston Red Sox 6-0. The Jays, who lost Friday's opener 6-4, out-hit the Red Sox 15-1. Vladimir Guerrero Jr. and Ernie Clement each had three hits for the Jays. Chad Kelly threw for 197 yards and two touchdowns before leaving the game with an injury. The visiting Toronto Argonauts improved to 3-4 with a 26-12 win over the BC Lions in CFL action. The DC United finished with a 2-1 Major League Soccer win over the visiting Toronto FC. Elsewhere, Luis Suarez converted a penalty kick in the 81st minute as visiting Inter Miami beat CF Montreal 1-0. And the visiting Brampton Honey Badgers improved to 10-11 by edging the Winnipeg Sea Bears 88-86 in Canadian Elite Basketball League action. From the Canadian Press, I'm Hannah Stolz.
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16: 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Today on the show, could Tom Brady be trading a Super Bowl ring for the wrestling ring? Video of the seven-time champ slapping Logan Paul sparks rumors that he hopes to join the WWE. Is this potential pivot a smart move? And Mandy Moore gives fans a sneak peek at her postpartum body after birthing three kids in 4 years. We discuss her unfiltered share. Then, AI apps are increasingly being used to record and transcribe meetings, chats, and even dates. Is the use of automated monitoring to improve productivity a good thing? 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
17: The Social, everybody. Welcome. Let's welcome to the panel stand-up comedian and writer Julie Kim.
27: Hey! Hey! Hello!
17: Welcome back. We love when you're in town.
27: We love... Me loves it, too.
17: Okay, why don't we start...
27: Great start! Let's go!
17: Let's go. Well, why don't we start with Tom Brady? He's one of the GOATs of all time. So is Tom Brady trading touchdowns for smackdowns? Well, it turns out that TMZ Sports is reporting the seven-time Super Bowl winner is in conversations with the World Wrestling Entertainment, and he could be facing Logan Paul in the ring. Now, that might explain this latest spat between the two at Fanatics Fest. Now, Brady jumped on stage, slapped attacked Paul and was escorted away. So Julie is a pivot to the WWE. Is this a smart move for Tom Brady?
0: I'm sorry for the loud yawning. I'm sorry. I just could not give more craps about. I couldn't care less about two tall, rich, white men looking for relevance. I can't. What is this playground nonsense? They slapped each other, they flipped each other off. Like, are they children? And I have to say, like, in my home, we have been fans of the New England Patriots, and we've watched Tom Brady so much, but I became much less of a fan when he did that, like, retirement thing. Do you remember a few years ago? He's like, top of his game, and then he's like, I'm gonna retire, and I'm gonna make it up to my family for supporting me, and I'm gonna, you know, take the back seat. And he does that for, like, 5 minutes.
2: Yeah.
0: And then he's like, oh, you know what? I think I prefer when the world revolves around me. And he went back to it.
2: Wow.
0: Can this man not just be a dad? Like, can men?
2: He's like wealthy. He's got it all, everything going for him. And for me, this is also a question of brand, right? We talk a lot about personal brands. And to me, this makes no sense. If this is the direction he's going into, to me, it's a fail. If I was his manager or his partner, I would be like, no, no, no. Mm. You look at someone like David Beckham, okay? David Beckham knows his brand, right? Former soccer player, really hot dad. He partners up with things, you know, brands like Breitling for watches. He'll do things like
17: Adidas.
2: Armani, all those types of things.
12: He has his own honey.
2: Exactly.
0: Does he?
2: You guys might not know this, but at one point in time, he actually associated himself for a brief period of time with this healthy fish fingers. I don't think that was the right move, right? And to me, this is like, WWE is the fish fingers of sport, to me. And I think that this is a fail. This is an absolute fail.
17: Yeah, it's like also a role model thing. Like, clearly what we've learned about Tom Brady is he is addicted to the spotlight. He is addicted. Yeah. And that's what we learned about it. It's hard when you go from being one of the greatest of all time, literally. Mm. And some people can make the transition better than others. And he's telling us, I can't quit the spotlight. I lost a wife and family over it. Anyway, so it's a role model thing. Imagine your son or daughter really looks up to Tom Brady, and now he's smacking a YouTuber on stage.
2: Like,
17: it feels a very step down for the brand as opposed to a step up. And I just think, like, you're so rich, you've got so many platforms. I really wish he was taking his platform and doing more philanthropic work. Like, for example, if you're gonna do the WWE, because maybe that was a childhood dream of yours, put a charitable component on it. Like, make it, class it up a little, Tom. Class it up
12: As a black woman, I think it's important to use my platform to support this white rich man, and I'm going to do that right now. Because I think this is totally on brand for a professional athlete, because he's not the first to do this. This has been happening for decades. First of all, let's just talk about his teammate, Rob Gronkowski. He has been on the WWE several times in the ring. Mike Tyson, you guys know who that is, a famous boxer? He did the WWE years ago. Shaquille O'Neal, back in the 90s, he was also a part of it. There's a long list. Oh, and Jalen Brunson from the New York Knicks, who just won, who's like the MVP of the team, also just appeared in the WWE. This is...
17: And these people too?
12: Yes. Also, Ronda Rousey. And then Floyd Mayweather, also famous boxer. So what my point is, I think all of these athletes realize that even while they're still in the sport or afterwards, you want to capitalize on that fan base as much as possible. And yes, you may have a fan base in your own sport, but it doesn't hurt to also capitalize on that WWE. And let's not forget, we got two very famous people from the WWE, Dwayne The Rock Johnson and John Cena. So we cannot look at the WWE and kind of go, oh, it's garbage. No, they actually produce real stars. So I think that he has his money-making hat on. And he's like, you know what? I'm out of this sport. How am I going to figure out how to make more money? Listen, you can say that. But wait.
17: More?
12: You could say that about a lot of superstars. A lot of people. Rihanna doesn't need more money, but she has a brand of lingerie. She has makeup. Selena Gomez does not need more money, but she has a brand. She has everybody. This is what everybody's doing now. I know in the time that we grew up, a celebrity, if you were known for something, that's the only thing you did. And it was very uncool to attach yourself to brands. Now it's flipped, and it's like, if you're not attaching yourself to
2: brands,
12: if you're not using your name.
2: I think you can alienate your audience, and they can go ask the question of, like, who the heck are you?
12: I don't think today's audience cares.
2: I do. I absolutely do.
17: I did not have it on my bingo card that Tom Brady was going to go full Jerry Springer. Okay? Yeah. Jerry Springer is
12: but
17: what he's doing.
12: They're all doing the Springer thing. He's not the only one. He's following in line with everybody else. All right. So let's move on from Tom. Tom, you're welcome, by the way. Speaking of delivering smacks, people on the internet are expressing secondhand outrage after a woman posted on X that her husband won a Yves Saint Laurent makeup gift bag worth hundreds of dollars, and he gave it to a female coworker instead of his wife. So the question I'm asking is, was he wrong?
5: Yes!
12: Okay.
17: So we are vast majority of women in this audience. Obviously, the right answer is you should have given it to your wife. There's only one answer. The reason... And she was apparently the one who let us know about the story. Mm-hmm. Apparently, it was the wife who put her own husband on blast and said, let me tell you a story.
12: Yeah.
17: You know when she told you that story? When she was at home taking care of the house, dinner, and their son. Because mm-hmm. she's a stay-at-home mom. Mm-hmm. So if anybody should come to mind, sir, it should be the woman who is allowing you to go fulfill your dream at work while you're at home scrubbing toilets. Okay?
12: Yeah,
17: very least he should have done was given that to her. And this is why, again, I don't want to make this political, but I'm going to make it political. Women who choose to stay at home to raise families should be given a salary. And I'm going to tell you why. He doesn't value what she is doing at home. So that's why... Oh, yeah, and apparently some people have done the math. We should be making six figures, minimum $110,000 a year for all the jobs that we do at home. Then he'd be thinking about her.
0: No.
12: Wow. All right.
0: I really love that, Mel. But I also think, like, okay, I don't know if you all know the story, but this is like this man was at a work event, and this YSL gift bag, like, it wasn't a purse, but it was like, I don't know, some sort of like makeup and perfumes and all that stuff. He won it, and then because he's not a woman, gave it to a female coworker at the table at this event while his wife was at home, which I think is a great way to tell everybody who you're having an affair with, right? Kid. I go to lots of events without my family, but whenever somebody gives me something, I'm bringing it home for the people I love the most, right? If I was there at an event and I won something a man needs, like a bag of decency or something like that, I would take it.
12: Okay.
0: Wait, what if it was skincare? If it was like a thing of skincare, I'd be like, oh, I'm going to take this home to my husband, even though he's a straight man and does not wash his face. Like most straight men, I will still bring it home and just keep it to hoard or sell on Marketplace. That's how my family works.
2: But, okay, I get all that. Okay. But what if you're the employee? Like, listen, I'm going to blame the business, actually, in this case. Because I think that we've lost so much over the years. You don't get the Christmas party anymore. There's very few perks. And so what are you trying to do? You're trying to lift up your staff. So you got this one stinking bag full of makeup.
0: It was a raffle.
2: Okay, fine. But I'm just saying, like, if what the employers probably should have done is actually divvied it up. There was a ton of other stuff in there and given it to all the employees and then figured out something for the guy.
12: Okay, you guys are going to hate me because I think the problem is that this husband talks too much. Because here's the deal. I'm the type of person that I'm at work, we all make friends. We spend more time with the people that we work with than sometimes our own family. And so I have friends here, and we get gifted free stuff all the time. So if I know someone likes red wine and I have a bottle, I will often give it to them. But I'm not thinking, oh, I have a personal person in my life that I should have given this wine to. But instead I'm giving, it's like, here it is. And especially if we're in the room and I see, I'm sure when that woman and all the women in the room saw that gift bag, they were all lit up. And he was like, when he won it, he was like, I don't want this. And he probably just gave it to the person that he is friendliest with. I'm just painting another picture, and I think perhaps this wife and how upset she was speaks to a bigger issue in their marriage. That's all I'm gonna say, because you all are turning
17: R
12: on
17: resentment.
12: Me.
17: Resentment.
12: Yes. And I'm gonna leave it there and go to commercial because I don't wanna make it out alive.
17: Okay. Like, all right, well, after this first break, Mandy Moore, the actress, is sharing her postpartum body on the internet. So does this make her more relatable to us or the opposite? We're going to discuss after this. We'll be back.
16: 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Or is that actually practical? We debate next. Don't miss it.
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16: 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Your hosts, Melissa Grello, Cynthia Loyce, and Andrea Bain are back now, alongside special guest, stand-up comedian and writer Julie Kim. Andrea, take it away.
12: All right, so let's dive into the next one. Mandy Moore is bearing it all, or at least some of it. The actress posted this picture on Instagram, writing, "After 3 kids in 3.5 years, this is what my body is, loose skin and all." Y'all are looking at the photo. All right, so what's your reaction when you guys saw this photo?
2: Oh, it's interesting.
12: Okay, you're applauding.
2: Interesting. I think that's what she was probably intending, was for people to feel a positive reaction to it. I definitely did not feel that. And I'm trying to unpack why. I think part of it is because, to me, she's fitter and, like, thinner than I think the vast majority, or a wild majority of people who don't even have kids.
12: Amen.
2: So it felt very unrelatable to me on some level. And I think what she was probably going for was, like, maybe saying, you know, you might think, despite the fact that, like, I'm you know, beautiful and have all this success and all this, that I don't have any insecurities. And I, in fact, do. And in which case, I do. I mean,
17: I wish she said it like
2: that. I wish she said it like that, too, actually. I do.
17: I was kind of turned off by this. And Mandy Moore is a lovely person. I don't think she intended to do what maybe some people took it as. For example, some commenters wrote, "I'll trade my apron belly for that loose skin." Somebody else wrote, "I watched the video and literally laughed. It seemed like a cry for attention because she had no loose skin, just skin."
2: Mm-hmm.
17: And I do like her, but come on. Mm-hmm. So there was a little bit of, I don't know if it was a lack of self-awareness, because she's a lovely person, and I think she was trying to relate. She had three kids. You know what kids do to a woman's body? That does things. And I think she was trying to share that, except that when you look at her body, whatever she's not liking about her body, mm-hmm. her body is the end goal for a lot of people who are on health journeys. They're mm-hmm. like, but that's my goal. And so when she's kind of judging herself, most women would die for that body. We don't get
2: but
17: it.
2: But also, there's a disconnect. It's almost like there's a tipping point that we've reached when it comes to people talking about their bodies on the internet. I don't know if anyone else is feeling like
0: this.
2: But
0: yeah. It's like, it used to be a new thing that people would do to like share, and we'd be like, oh, that's so nice. Thanks for being relatable. But now everybody does it. So it seems like TMI and sometimes like humble bragging. Do you know what I mean?
1: That's
0: especially because
1: exactly
0: there's no fat there. And I'm all for normalizing like normal bodies or whatever, but I think we're maybe like a little bit sick of it, or it has to like be super authentic. I'm a fan of that. Do you remember a number of years ago when some celebrities were like, hey, everybody, like Alicia Keys and Pam Anderson, they're like, we're not wearing makeup. Let's do no makeup. And the rest of us were like, nope. Right? like, look at the four of us. We have a whole Sephora on their faces.
12: You're not lying.
0: Yeah.
12: You're
0: so I'm like, it's fine. You go ahead, but I will never be doing that.
12: I know, but don't you feel like since the inception of social media, I feel like there are a lot of people before social media that I thought I knew, and then after social media, when I saw the types of things they were posting, I'm like, ooh, you need a lot of attention, because I saw a lot of people posting things like whether they're crying on the internet or writing something like, oh, this life is so hard, and they're looking for people to go, what's wrong, girl? And I feel like Mandy's post was, I don't think she meant to anger people, but it does feel like she was looking for someone to tell her, no, girl, you look good, because she cannot convince me with that body that she thinks she doesn't look good. I think she knows that I have to after having three babies to have a body like that is a flex. But I think there's also another component to this, which is Page Six. I think they're also part of the problem, because I think they saw this post, they saw what she wrote, and they're like, oh, this is gonna anger all those women. So you know what? Let's write this with like, oh, Mandy Moore shows unfiltered, loose skin and all. And they knew once we clicked and saw her flat stomach, we were gonna be like, all right, Mandy. Yeah. And I think they're also part of the problem, but she's the one that posted it, and they're the ones that kind of spun it, and then here we are talking about it. Wow. So I don't know what the lesson is.
2: Stop talking about bodies, well, like all
12: stop
2: of it.
12: Posting your bodies.
17: What I wish she did is the second part of that post, I am so behind. So the first part of the post is loose skin. The second part of the post is she is now basically chasing strong, not skinny, is what she said, because her next post is, I'm in the gym. So this wasn't the picture, but P.S., she has ripped abs.
12: That's what I'm saying.
17: Anyway, and that was in the same carousel
12: of photos.
17: She looks
12: good.
17: She looks fabulous. But I wish she showed the work there more, which is she is actually in the gym putting in the work. That, to me, is a much more empowering message rather than, like, loose skin. But I have to, like, I'm trying to zoom going.
12: Yeah. Oh, you know what?
17: Where? So
12: maybe her husband gave that YSL gift bag to that girl at work, and she's just looking for validation.
0: Well, she could have
12: her up. She needs love from us. You look good, Mandy. You look good, girl.
2: Okay, we're going to move on to this. It's a tough time for Blue Jays fans. They sit at the bottom of the division, and Monday night, Vladimir Guerrero Jr. was booed by a sold-out home crowd after he struck out in the bottom of the eighth inning of Toronto's 7-1 loss to the Tampa Bay Rays. So what do we think about booing your team when they aren't performing well?
12: You guys don't like it. What? Okay, you know what I love? Listen, this answer that this audience is like hot and cold, this is exactly, listen, sports fans are very passionate and they're wonderful, but they are also fickle. And you're only as good as your last game or your last season. And right now, they're in a little bit of a slump and they want to take it out on him, because mainly, when you think about sports, no other field where you get to see someone's stats and their paycheck. And then you have fans who, because they have that information, feel that they have the right to judge as to how you should be doing. There are tons of podcasts of men who cannot hit a ball to save their lives talking about the way he's not hitting the ball. So to me, this is just fickle. And you know what? If he goes on a 5-game winning streak, all the boos will turn into cheers, and then we'll go back to loving him. So,
17: and you know what?
12: We love you, Vlad. Don't worry about it. Don't worry about it.
17: I will argue it will be the boos that should get those Blue Jays winning again, okay? There is a social contract that exists between fans and the players on the field. The social contract is, I buy the tickets, I buy the merch, I buy the very expensive hot dogs, I do all the things, I bring the family out, and part of that is, like, you don't maybe have to win a championship every year, but maybe win a couple games. So there's a contract there. We do know. You have one job. Mm-hmm. It's to hit a ball. right? Mm-hmm. Like, I got one job to host a show. Most days, I know I hit it out of the park.
12: You did.
17: That's the exchange.
12: Wait.
17: So for me, I think the pressure is part of the social contract. I'm going to applaud you when you're doing well, but I'm going to also let you know when you're not doing well.
12: Okay, explain Leafs fans then. Explain Leafs fans.
17: No, don't even get me started on the Leafs.
12: Explain a Leafs fan. 60 years.
17: I cannot get started on the Leafs. We should be booing every single time they are on the
12: ice. But they're not. That's what I'm saying.
17: Every time.
0: This is what I think. I kind of agree with you, Mel, because like me as a stand-up comedian, I need and I thrive on feedback. So it's fun. I do it at home. If my husband comes out of the room like 5 o'clock, what's for dinner? I hiss. I will literally hiss. I have thrown tomatoes. And as a first-generation immigrant child, I'm used to negative reinforcement. Like, I need

0: line. And if anybody can't come or doesn't answer, she's going to open it up to a next wave of guests. Whoa. Who she does really want there, but it is small. She can only do so much. And I never did that, but I was on the receiving end. I was once invited to a wedding a week before it happened.
1: Okay.
0: And that's the person never said, hey, room opened up or whatever. They said, we would love for you to come to our wedding. It's next Saturday. And I
1: What school of friendship were they?
0: Well, it was like kind of like friends of friends who went to the same.
1: So not super close.
0: Not super close. So I was kind of surprised to get the invitation. It's always like kind of nice to be invited, but I wasn't free anymore because I had a life. But also, I want to tell you how I reacted because I am human and also a little bit socially awkward, I guess, sometimes because I have no filter. So my response back was, thank you so much, but I have plans and unfortunately your B-list opened up too late. I said that. But I know.
2: No. Yes, Julie.
0: But I know it sounds.
2: No, it doesn't. It sounds completely normal to me.
0: Thank you. Thank you. Same here. Because it's factual. It is what happened. I didn't even mean it in a snarky way, but she got so offended. I heard
1: she
0: from friends.
1: She got offended. Okay, hold on. I gotta jump in.
0: Okay, wait. But I heard from friends that she was really upset. So because I didn't want to ruin her day, I like apologize. But like, I don't really feel bad. But needless to say, I was not invited to the baby shower.
1: Okay, I had a B-list for my wedding.
0: Okay.
1: But I'm going to explain to you why it was totally great and nobody was mad. Okay. First of all, anybody who's giving you 1, 2, 3, even 4 weeks notice, don't ever do that. That's how you don't do that to people you care for. Because I would never do that. And I had a B-list and they had 6 months notice. Okay,
0: oh,
1: that's number one.
0: Yeah.
1: The way
0: that's an A-minus list.
1: That's like an A-minus list. No, but they all understood why. And you'll understand, I hope, as well. My parents and Ryan's parents helped pay for the wedding. They helped pay a lot. And so we were deeply thankful. And they said, but listen, we have family all over the world that we would like to invite. There are people I don't even know. Mm-hmm. But if it's important to my mom and my dad and Ryan's mom and Ryan's dad, of course we were going to say, whoever you want, you're paying part of our wedding. In fact, a big chunk of our wedding. So the A-list was a lot of people from around the world that they wanted to extend that invite. When we found out who could and couldn't come, I had some room for other people to come. And I told them, here's family that can't come from Italy or from the Philippines or United States. I really want you there with 6 months notice.
0: Yeah, that's the way to do it.
1: So they were like, absolutely, we'll be there.
2: I know, and that's very specific and a good example, but my ego, I'm not here for the B-list, baby. Yeah. I'm not here for the B-list. I heard you guys groaning, because is there something about it where it's like, listen, I understand this is your special day, but I'm still a human being and I have feelings. And to know that I didn't make your list, I'd rather just not be invited. I'm not interested in your B-list. I have been invited B-list twice. Once I went to the ceremony only because I was like, okay, the second time I declined. Because I was like, listen, if I didn't make the first cut, I'll be honest with you. I don't really want to go. I don't want to spend my whole Saturday watching you kiss and slow dance everybody. I'm good.
1: What do you think?
2: But
1: Finn?
2: I'm not here for it.
1: What do you think?
3: I love a wedding, guys. Invite me to your wedding a day before. If I can make it, I'm going to come.
2: Dressed up and getting a present and doing getting your hair done.
4: I'm doing it. I don't want to go alone. That's the thing. I think that were you invited alone when you had the last minute thing?
0: I could have brought somebody.
2: I think that's your B-list. You can't bring a plus one.
3: Oh yeah,
2: that's
3: where I draw the line. Is if I can bring someone, I'm coming. I'm coming.
1: That's
3: whatever.
1: Nice.
3: Last minute.
1: Party.
3: It's okay.
1: Yeah.
3: So
1: invite. She's the sweetest.
2: Put her on your B-list. Keep me off your B-list, baby.
1: Hey, Julie. Thank you so much for being here. We love you.
0: Love you.
1: If you want to hear more from Julie, you can catch her. That's Atlantic Canada Tour. Hello, Atlantic Canada.
0: Yeah, that's
1: tickets can
2: Julie.
1: Be found on your website, JulieKimComedy.com. That is JulieKimComedy.com. 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
9: 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Your hosts, Melissa Grello, Cynthia Loist, and Andrea Bain are back now alongside another special guest, music journalist and producer here on The Social, Emily Hanscamp. Andrea, take it away.
10: So the Wall Street Journal is reporting that in the tech world, it's common to use AI to record and transcribe meetings, workplace chats, and even dates. Furthermore, asking for permission is out because it's not seen as creepy if it's in the name of productivity. So how do you guys feel about this? I can see a lot of people going, no, thank you. I don't like it. Ladies, what do you think?
11: There's something a little unsettling about it. I'll be honest, though, there was a part of my career where I had to do a lot of transcribing of interviews, and if this technology had existed back then, it would have saved me so much time and
10: headaches.
11: And I could have done different things with my time.
12: Been more attentive as well.
11: Exactly. Mm-hmm. But then I just feel like if I was in a meeting, I mean, how would you behave, right? Like, I think you automatically would hold back your truest ideas because you're aware that you're being recorded. Mm-hmm. So to me, that gets in the way.
13: Just the other week, I was recording a meeting with consent, but, you know, it was one of those things where it auto-transcribes, and at one point, a colleague made an off-color joke, and a couple of us sort of looked at the phone a little nervously, you know, and I do think there's a shift that's going to happen where we start to be more performative in these ways, like, because we know that we're constantly being surveilled. Mm-hmm. We've always performed for the people in the room, then we started performing for people on social media. Now we are theoretically performing for everyone because we might be surveilled or watched or recorded at any time, and I think that's the part that
11: concerns
13: me.
11: Could that, though, make for better behavior for some people?
10: Yes, like, that could eliminate a lot of bad behavior. I, I actually kind of like this only because as long as there's transparency, and of course we're taking out the dating part of it. No one wants that, but if we're talking business, because I don't know about you guys, but have you ever been in a meeting with someone and you're talking about it and then you leave that meeting and both parties seem to have a very different takeaway as to what was said in that meeting. Mm. And then when you come back, it's a this person against what this person said. And I feel like if it's recorded, then it protects both parties. Because the person who has a faulty memory, you can go, actually, here's what I said this. And there's a transcription. So you're able. Yeah, yeah, of course, this is all open. That's what I'm saying. This is transparency. This is not me recording anybody. I don't believe in recording anybody in secrecy. But I like that because when you get it wrong, this is a difference between someone losing their job or keeping their job. So I kind of actually like it. I also love emails because then we can date and timestamp exactly what was said. And I think it's great to protect both parties. Because think about it, if you're an individual and you work for a big corporation and they're accusing you of something, wouldn't it be great if for it not to be your word against theirs?
0: No,
10: but you can go to the transcripts and go, actually, this is what was said at this time.
0: But you make a lot of sense day to day. Yeah.
11: Well, no, not even just that. It's just that we were talking actually to somebody on our staff who said that they were recently in a meeting and it was transcribed through AI. And then the report came back out later on and it said something like, you know, she was very enthusiastic at this one
10: part.
11: She was like, I don't think I was very enthusiastic.
0: Wow.
11: So this was AI
0: hallucinating.
11: It might have been hallucinating, which is a whole other conversation, but it certainly didn't necessarily get her tone right. So to your point, it's like it might be,
10: I don't like the tone.
11: Is there a manipulation that could happen or a misunderstanding?
0: I'm going to take a whole different take on this.
11: Okay.
0: I know that everyone for a while was like, AI is inevitable, and this is like, don't get left behind, and this is here to stay, and it's going to change and revolutionize work and our lives. I'm still not in that camp. We don't need AI. I really think there's so few cases. I really love what it's doing in medicine. I think if you can speed up clinical trials to find life-saving drugs, there's a place for AI. In human-to-human interactions, it's amazing to me that we have the most state-of-the-art communication tools at our fingertips, and yet we are losing the ability to communicate human-to-human. And part of this is because of the performative part. Mm-hmm. The reason why dance clubs have died is because as soon as you turn a phone on somebody, they don't want to dance like a crazy person anymore and let loose and be human. So it's taking away something human. To me, maybe a different situation if you're talking to HR, but I think in a day-to-day meeting, you shouldn't be replacing the note taker. You know what? How about just listening and writing good notes for yourself? There's a way that we have to balance productivity, but keeping the humanness in human-to-human interactions. And the last thing I'll say is they're not just recording you. AI is taking everything that it's recording and keeping and training other AI models based on stuff coming out of your brain and your mouth. So it's not recording, it's stealing.
8: But unfortunately, within the era of Meta Ray-Bans, we have to just be aware that we are being surveilled. I was on the street the other day and a sweet, kind, talented, but photographer came up, can I take your photo? Sure. And I found out at the end, he told me he was wearing sunglasses. I've been recording you this whole,
10: time.
8: Is that okay?
10: That, I don't have a
8: problem. He told me after. So we also have to be aware, we can't assume that consent will be asked of us anymore because he was a well-meaning, you know, creative, but this is now how we're positioned to approach people and the world. So we have to be vigilant too, right?
10: Yes.
8: We have to be vigilant. That
0: we don't need it!
10: No.
0: And Rosie O'Donnell, haven't heard that name in a little while. She opened up to people about her greatest challenge these days, and it's looking for love again. She said she is one of those people that everyone, well, they just want to be friends with her, and that's it. So can you relate to being friend zone, Andrea?
10: As a woman who has friend-zoned a lot of men, yes, I can relate. What I don't understand is, okay, so Rosie is obviously, she's an open, she's a lesbian. And I thought that women, we're much better communicators, so I'm really confused as to, you're shaking your head. No! I thought it'd be easier.
8: Oh, Andrea, if only.
10: So you're telling me it's more challenging.
8: It is so difficult. I have gone on dates, maybe they weren't dates. I've gone on 10 hangouts with a woman and not known. Are we friends? Are we not? Because I think what we're used to, we're kind of indoctrinated in the more hetero, you know, signals of a man likes a woman likes a man. But with women, are you asking me for coffee to hang out? Are you asking me because you like me? Like,
10: but what about just using your words and going?
8: It can go years. It can go years.
10: No, girl. No, we're not doing that. We don't have that kind of time.
11: I guess it's true though. Women are very affectionate naturally. naturally with each other, so I can see why that could get murky. But isn't there a point at which, like, I remember meeting this guy at a bar, and I thought he was hot, and so we exchanged numbers, and we started talking, and I got very confused, because it was kind of hot and cold, and eventually I just blurted out. I was like, are we, like, pick a lane. Are we friends?
12: I love
11: or
12: that.
11: Or are we actually dating? I just came right out with it. And then he said to me, we're just friends. And I was like, in my mind, I was like, okay, a bit disappointed.
0: Whoa.
11: But then I was like, I'm going to make you love me.
12: Oh, my gosh.
11: Here's the thing about being friend-zoned.
0: Something like a good woman, hey?
11: Man. So, yeah, I went about my life, and I started dating other people and whatever. And then eventually it came true, which is that he turned to me, and he's like, I can't handle it. Stop dating other people. We need to be together.
12: Oh.
11: And
12: girl.
11: In the end, we did date for a bit, and we should have stayed as friends.
0: Sometimes
11: the friend zone is a blessing.
0: You know what? This is, again, let me just put on my I'm a Gen X woman, okay? Because it's been a while since I've dated. I've been married 19 years almost, and so it's been a while. But when I remember back then dating and what I hear about dating now is, have we lost the flirt game? I think that we've lost so much, again, due to...
11: The phone
0: and things like that, that... People, first of all, don't make eye contact. There was a guy that was on the GO train one day. He was so hot.
11: Oh,
0: okay?
11: Mel.
0: So
11: okay.
0: Hot. I told my husband all about it. There's no secrets in mine. And the whole car was looking down. And not that I was going to flirt with him, but I literally almost wanted to make eye contact with other people.
11: They're missing out.
0: Are you seeing?
11: Yeah.
0: Are we all seeing this? Nobody's seeing anything because no one's looking up anymore.
11: So because
0: I feel like friend zone, we don't even know how to do this anymore.
10: You know what's so great? You're absolutely right. But on the flip side, it's also great because if there's someone that's flirting with you on that same train and you don't want to have a conversation, you just politely go, oh my God, this phone is something that I really have to like.
0: I know. I used to get really excited when I'd have to turn a guy down. Honestly, it was a little bit of a power trip over here.
13: I wish more people would take notes from the panel and be direct because I relate to Rosie here. It's hard to know if you just end up having a 5-year friendship when you were secretly in love with each other.
10: But how about the next time you go, listen, Susan, what are you looking for in a relationship?
13: are you hitting on me?
10: Yeah, so this is how I would do it. I'm like, oh, you know, you see, we have a great rapport. What are you doing later? You want to move in? What's your 5-year plan?
13: And then
10: get to the chase.
13: And then you know what happens usually?
10: What happens?
13: Oh, yeah, I'm going to introduce you to my wife. Oh, Cheryl, come over here.
10: Let me remove my hand.
13: You know, just to say, like, oh, we were just friends the whole time. It's like,
0: So
13: you want to be careful because you don't want to step over the line, right?
0: Can I ask you something? Because I know situationships are all the rage now. Mm. And so people don't want to necessarily commit, but they're not necessarily out. Is this also something that she might be dealing with? Which is like, that's cool, but maybe not a forever
11: thing. She's old school.
13: Yeah, I think a lot of people want to have their toes dipped into a little bit of everything.
0: Sure.
13: And I think that the result that I'm feeling as someone who's on the dating scene is that nobody's anywhere because everyone is scared to kind of be and commit to one place, so nobody's really anywhere. No one's putting themselves out there because they're afraid to fall in that kind of, you know, that trap.
10: Get with this. Is there anybody out there in the world who thinks that you're married to them? Start with that first question, that be the opening line, and then get to know them.
13: Dating coach for queer women.
10: You're welcome. You're welcome, ladies.
0: Well, listen, I'm going to tell you this. Rosie just told the world she's looking, so I think this is going to work out for her.
10: Emily!
0: Emily Hanscamp. Love having you here on the panel. Thank you so much for joining us. Thank you.
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0: Welcome back. So listen, we have all been feeling the effects of climate change lately, from air pollution to extreme heat to these wildfires. But it isn't just us who are impacted. Our pets are as well.
20: So here with tip to help keep our furry friends safe during the summer months is veterinarian Dr. Cliff Redford and his good friend Janice.
21: Oh,
20: welcome back.
21: Good.
20: Oh, my goodness.
0: So sweet. So let's get right down to brass tacks, the air quality in Ontario. Just this morning, for example, my cat Thomas starts crying to go outside just for a little walk. Oh, my God, he's so beautiful. In the walk, go for a walk in his harness in the backyard. But should I did it just this morning, and I didn't even think about it.
22: Yeah, the smoke particles in the air are going to hurt cats and dogs' lungs.
0: Yeah.
22: But also with cats, because they lick their fur, Thomas is going to be licking the smoke particles off his fur.
0: So a five-minute little turn?
22: I would keep him inside, or at least give him a little wipe down. Okay. Give him a little dry bath afterwards.
0: Okay.
22: Yeah, not with your tongue.
23: Although if you lick your cat, we want to see that video. All right, so let's move on to heat stroke. It can happen really fast. So what are the signs that pet owners should look for?
22: Yeah, it can happen quickly. And everyone knows that dogs don't sweat. They pant to get rid of the heat. Mm-hmm. But it can come on really, really quickly, especially in humid days. So you need to know those signs. Excessive panting, like uncontrolled panting. Mm-hmm. Drooling excessively, especially like this sticky drool that they can develop. Mm-hmm. Bright red gums. Most people aren't aware of that. It shows a big, big problem. They'll start to become lethargic. It becomes an emergency if they start vomiting, if they get disoriented. It can lead to seizures. So very, very important to know those signs and call your veterinarian.
0: Good can cats get heat stroke?
22: They can, but they're much more much less susceptible.
0: Okay.
22: So Thomas is from a long line of feral cats. Like, cats grew up in the desert, like the Sahara Desert.
0: Right.
22: So, you know, under 30, he's probably fine, especially if there's shade. Maybe just be a little bit cautious. 30 to 35, you know, short 5 minutes. But over 35 degrees, Mr. Prince Thomas needs to be indoors with his Pharaoh Queen. Keeping an eye on him. So there you go. There you go.
0: Now, Janice, it looks like she's a corgi.
22: Yeah.
0: But are there breeds that are more susceptible to this heat?
22: Yeah, excellent question. So for cats or dogs, this is a very scientific term, the squishy-faced breeds.
0: Okay.
22: So pugs... Pugs, Persians, Himalayans, Frenchies, the Bulldogs, anything with that squishy face, they can't breathe properly. Oh. And then they get so stressed out and their hearts race and they heat up. And they can get heat strokes so much faster and very, very dangerous.
23: Wow. Yeah. Wow. Okay. Yeah. Well, you know, it feels like every single summer we hear stories about dog owners leaving their dogs in a car to just, you know, run quickly into a story. Mm-hmm. I know it's very frustrating. And you actually did an experiment to, like, show people the importance of not doing that. What did you do?
22: I basically locked myself in my car for 30 minutes. It was only 26 degrees out with a nice breeze. Mm-hmm. You know, I left the window open. I sat in the car for 30 minutes. I originally started with a sweater to kind of act like I had a fur coat. Yep. I couldn't even handle that. It was self-inflicted torture.
23: Gosh.
22: It got, my heart was pumping at like 130 beats a minute at the end of it. It wasn't the smartest thing to do. But it showed how difficult it was. Mm-hmm. I was able to stay calm. A dog's going to be freaking out.
0: Yeah, of course.
22: So they're going to be stressing out. So, yeah, those five-minute errands never turn into five-minute errands.
0: Sure. Yeah.
22: Under no excuse, under no reasons do you leave
0: just
22: your pet in the car.
23: Leave your dog at home.
22: Don't do it. Yeah. Leave him at home.
23: Yeah. Leave your dog at home.
0: But that being said, if you are worried that your pet does have heat stroke, what do you do?
22: Yeah, great question. I mean, get him out of the sun. Get him out of the heat. Get him into the shade. If you can, get him into a building with air conditioning. Wet them. Like, soak them down with cool water, but not ice water. Ice water can actually hurt them and kind of cause, like, a shock situation.
23: Okay.
22: Get the fan onto them.
23: Yeah.
22: Do those, a little bit of water, and call your veterinarian. But get them wet.
0: Get them wet.
23: Okay, yeah. Good to know.
0: Oh, sorry, I have a question.
23: I know. So maybe pet the
0: Okay, listen, dogs still need to get out, I imagine, to do their business and stuff, even if we are in a heat wave. Mm-hmm. And you say, though, before we go outside, that we should do something called the pavement test?
22: Yeah, it's a quick 7 second. I didn't even know about this until I was researching for this segment.
0: Oh, cool.
22: So go outside if you're not sure if the pavement is too hot for your dog's pads or your cat's.
0: Yeah.
22: Put your back of your hand on the pavement for 7 seconds and count it.
23: Oh, that's
22: and if it's uncomfortable for 7 seconds after that, your dog or your cat can't walk on it because they're going to be continuously going on it.
0: So it's too hot.
22: It's too hot. It'll burn their pads. It'll burn their pads, and then you got to come and see me.
23: That's good information for all the pet owners. Okay, so let's talk about water safety. Whether it's a lake or someone's pool, it's not just the kids that need a life jacket.
22: Yeah, not all dogs are good swimmers. Corgis are very athletic. Corgis can't swim very well. She's a very athletic cuddler on the carpet.
0: Yeah.
22: So if you're going boating, if you're going stand-up paddle boarding or surfing-ish with my dog, Thalia, she wore a life jacket. And you know, you have to be worried about strong currents, things of that nature, them getting fatigued too quickly.
23: Yep.
22: So definitely have a life jacket on. And wash them afterwards. Like the water, even clean water, can cause little skin rashes. So give them a quick hose down afterwards.
0: Okay.
23: All right. So before we go, you got to talk to us about your sweet little friend Janice, because I understand that she's up for adoption.
22: She is. Look how beautiful she is. Janice is a 6-year-old corgi. She's called a Merle Corgi, which is this beautiful coloring, which gives her the two colored eyes, one blue eye, one brown eye. She's 6 years old. She was from a puppy mill. She was the mill mom. So she's had birth to a lot of puppies, and now she needs a home where she can have her little pup teeny and watch Disney, Disney Wicked shows.
23: Yeah. Little
22: pup teeny. And the belly rubs, right?
0: I hear she's a good cuddler.
22: And she's a good cuddler, and she loves the back massages. And no one has applied for adopting her. No one has swiped right on the little dating app. So she needs a home.
0: And just modest, she's not. I'm upset.
23: She knows what she's doing. She's like, come on, y'all.
0: She's not a dog that's going to need crazy amount of walks.
22: No, she would be great
0: like
22: in a big house, in a condo, in an apartment.
23: Oh,
0: with kids?
23: Mom,
0: can I bring you home this dog, please?
1: She would be amazing.
23: If you're watching, I want my mom to have.
3: Oh my gosh,
23: Janet, so much.
1: She'd be great for young people, old people, whatever.
3: Oh my gosh.
23: Call your mom.
3: Call my mom, Linda. If you're watching, I'm gonna see you in a couple. Oh God.
1: There you go.
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34: From the National Newsroom of the Canadian Press, I'm Hannah Stoles. The Conservative Shadow Minister for Canada-U.S. Relations is calling on Ottawa to provide its negotiation plan with the President.
35: In a letter to Prime Minister Mark Carney, the Conservatives are calling for an emergency meeting of the House International Trade Committee next week. Trade critic Shove Majumdar says Ottawa must table its written plans and explain how it will respond to President Donald Trump's latest tariff threat. Trump says a range of Canadian products will face 50% tariffs within 30 days. U.S. officials say the move is in retaliation for provincial bans on American alcohol, Canada's supply-managed dairy system, and limits on U.S. vehicles. Now Majumdar says Carney campaigned on his ability to be able to deal with Trump, but has since given in to several of the president's demands. David Augustine, The Canadian Press.
34: A resident fleeing the wildfires near Clinton, B.C., shared a video with the Canadian Press of scorched landscapes littered with blackened, twisted metal and burned vehicles on his property. Steve Larrabee says his family lost their two homes and his towing and auto body business in the flames. He says he couldn't insure the property for wildfire after the massive Elephant Hill blaze that spanned part of the region in 2017. A local official confirmed the vast majority of Clinton's residential area survived, but there were some structural losses. A Canadian NATO intern has been arrested on suspicions of espionage in Belgium. Authorities say they detained a Canadian citizen after being tipped off by NATO security services. Belgium's federal prosecutor says the intern is suspected of spying on behalf of a third country and being a member of a criminal organization. A Public Safety Canada spokesperson says in an email, the department is not in a position to comment as the matter is under investigation. German authorities have issued a wanted notice for a fugitive suspect in the van ramming near Berlin's Pride Festival that left one person dead and injured at least 16 others. Police and prosecutors are looking for 21-year-old Abdul B and says he has ties to Islamic groups in the German capital. A spokesperson for the police says they do not have a motive yet or know his role in the crime itself. renewed fears of a wider war in the Middle East, even as the U.S. and Iran pause their overnight strikes. Details from ABC's Dave Packer.
2: After nearly 2 weeks of deadly strikes, the U.S. and Iran have paused their daily attacks. This is the Houthis, an Iranian proxy group in Yemen, have opened a new front targeting Saudi oil exports, claiming they hit state-run oil operations in the Saudi kingdom. Declaring a maritime blockade on Saudi-linked shipping in the Red Sea's Bab el-Mandeb Strait. Meantime, President Trump met with his national security team Friday to discuss next steps after saying this week he's considering a massive attack on Iran. Dave Packer, ABC News, New York.
34: This is the Canadian Press. In sports, the visiting Toronto Blue Jays beat the Boston Red Sox 6-0. The Jays, who lost Friday's opener 6-4, out-hit the Red Sox 15-1. The AL rivals wrap up their weekend series later today. The Toronto Argonauts improved to a 3-4 with a 26-12 win over the BC Lions in CFL action. Chase Bryce, starting at quarterback for the injured Nathan Rourke, threw for 163 yards, but the 1-5 Lions' only point came off of Sean White's 4 field goals. New England Patriots owner Robert Kraft says Christian Gonzalez has been offered the highest contract in team history. Gonzalez will make just over $18 million U.S. in the final year of his rookie deal in 2027. DC United won 2-1 in Major League Soccer action against the visiting Toronto FC. Inter Miami beat CF Montreal 1-0. And the Brampton Honey Badgers beat the Winnipeg Sea Bears 88-86 in Canadian Elite Basketball League action. From the Canadian Press, I'm Hannah Stolz.
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40: Our first guest looked to body slam cancer and do away with it forever.
41: Yep, wrestlers with big attitudes and even bigger hearts stopped by to talk about a powerful wrestling event called Wrestling with Cancer. Is designed to raise awareness and funds to fight cancer.
40: Wrestling with Cancer has raised over $700,000 since its inception in 2011. Wow. 100% of the proceeds go to the Canadian Cancer Society.
42: And I had 100% of the chokeholds as I came into the studio and tapped out twice.
43: It is an incredible cause for an incredible event. Let me tell you, these pro wrestlers are committed to fighting hard and winning the battle against cancer. So let's get into it.
44: T4 Wrestling presents Fighting Back Wrestling with Cancer on Friday, August 14th in Ottawa at the Preston Center.
43: 100% of those proceeds are going to go to the Canadian Cancer Society. To talk more about a recent world record that was set, we got pro wrestlers London Lightning and Junior Bonino from Mystery Wrestling. Good morning to the two of you.
0: Good morning to you.
43: I'm so fascinated how people get into this industry. I was a big WWE fan growing up. RKO was my favorite move probably of all time, okay? Each of you, tell me a little bit how you got into this field.
0: Absolutely.
1: Yeah. I got into wrestling when I was around 14 years old. So definitely not the wisest move, but it's all because I was a fan at heart, just like I'm sure Lenny can say.
0: Absolutely. And yeah, well, I mean, we're all fans at heart, but I think the real reason is because we can't sing and dance. So what else are we going to be? It's going to be a fight.
1: I don't know about you. I got salsa class in me. I've been taking those. I found a love of my life over there yesterday, so hey.
43: Yeah, here we go. I feel like you can probably work that into maybe some of the wrestling routine as well for the added drama, right?
1: I have. Trust me.
43: Okay, so this is really cool. So you guys set a world record recently. Let's pop this bad boy up. And I am so curious how we do this, because when you look at something like this, how do you guys inevitably set up something? Because this is over 20 hours of wrestling. Tell me a little bit about how you guys went about doing that and what goes into that entail, because 21 hours, 58 minutes, and 49 seconds.
0: Yeah.
1: Yes, it definitely wasn't easy, but with the help of Mystery Wrestling, we had a collaboration with a Canadian Cancer Society, and we raised money mainly for a charity.
43: Yeah.
1: So yes, in total, we raised around $35,000, and we've been doing it since 2011. And in total, we raised around $700,000 in honor of our friend Frank Marin, who passed away from cancer, unfortunately, back 15 years ago.
0: Yeah. Speaking on the record hand, Mystery Wrestling, we love to push the boundaries just a little bit. We want to set records. We want to be something different than any other wrestling company that is on the planet today. So to do 21 hours, I mean, we needed over 200 wrestlers. Over 200. You only got two of us today, but we needed over 200 just to get that record set.
43: It's so amazing. So thinking about that, were you guys there the long haul too? Obviously, you weren't wrestling the two of you the whole time, but all of you together, all right, boys, 200 of us, can we get this done? What was that like to do that for such a long duration?
0: Yeah.
1: It was definitely an Iron Man shift, for lack of a better term. But with teamwork, with the help of communication, we really worked hard and pushed through. But it wasn't easy, but it was worth it. Every second of it.
43: Yeah. Well, it's so amazing too, because now we're going to pop up. You mentioned it earlier. So here's the total that was raised for the Canadian Cancer Society from that. Over $34,000. And you touched on how meaningful it is for the two of you, especially for what you're doing it for. When you raise money like that, does that make it a lot easier to, you know what, we can do 22 hours, we can go 23 when you know what you're doing it for?
0: Yes. Oh, absolutely. And everybody's been affected by cancer somehow. So to know that we were doing what we're doing for a good cause, it made all the plumps feel a lot less painful.
43: And probably moving forward as well.
1: Yeah.
43: So if people come to the show, Mystery Wrestling, what are the different types of things that they can expect? Because when you're watching, there's so many different levels of pro wrestling.
0: Yes.
43: What can they expect if they come to one of your shows?
1: Well, other than the obvious, which is wonderful entertainment, we have great wrestling. We also have great love stories, me being one of them. I'm a lover boy myself, I'll say. But you also overall just get a great product. And to be more specific, C4 Wrestling is having a show on August 14th, I believe, called Fighting Back. It's the 15th edition of the show. And we're going to be raising money all for the Canadian Cancer Society.
43: Yeah. I think it's so wonderful what you're doing. You know, it's entertaining. It's for a good cause. It's a wonderful story. Plus, I think one of you guys, you got your eye on this championship belt, if I say for myself.
0: Well, it is mine. And if this guy wants to step up and challenge me for it one day, well, you better be prepared to look at the lights, because I'm not letting it go.
1: Well, let's just say one day we'll see what happens.
0: We're going to challenge. You're going to challenge me on live TV. I can't believe that.
1: We'll talk about business afterwards. Let's take this on the professional side of things.
43: You saw it here first, the drama on CTV Your Morning Auto with the two wrestlers. Thank you for what you're doing for the Cancer Society and continue on with the good work. Love what you guys are doing.
1: Thank you, sir.
2: While we are way past tax season, most of us have likely heard back from CRA, and it is time to act now if you owe money. With us this morning, we have Mark Rouleau from Doyle Salewski. Good morning to you.
3: Good morning.
2: Okay, so the first step in this is, of course, making sure that you did indeed file your tax returns.
3: Yeah, this is a weird topic in July, right? Like, we're July, Mark. You want to talk about taxes? Like, don't ruin my day, right? But the thing is, most people have filed.
2: Yes.
3: Most people have gotten refunds,
2: right,
3: which is great. But if you haven't filed and you owe tax, CRA will start to grind a little bit here. What I mean by that is there's penalties and interest that you pay.
40: Right.
3: It's bad enough you owe taxes. Yeah. Like, you know, it's not the best situation to be in, but manageable, hopefully, for most people. The thing is, CRA will tack on taxes and penalties and interest on the taxes, I mean.
40: Okay.
3: So penalties and interest can get pretty steep. You start at about 17%. So on $1,000, it's $170. They can go up to 50%.
40: Wow.
3: So that bill can get up really quick, right? So okay. I always love to say this, you know, keep more money in your pocket. So if you're July 6th today, you haven't filed your taxes yet. You're past the deadlines for 2025. A lot of people haven't filed for a few years. So get those returns in. At least know what's going on.
40: Yeah.
3: And again, a lot of people get surprised. They come to us, they file, and oh, we get refunds. I didn't know. There's credits are available to get, like GST credits or all kinds of things, right, that kick in. So the nice thing about taxes is, once you file it, at least you know where you stand.
40: Absolutely. Right? And there are options.
3: Exactly.
40: Okay. Let's talk about, for those who have filed them and there may be a dispute with their CRA assessment.
3: Yeah.
40: Okay.
3: So right now, July 6th, you're still in the window. So when you have an assessment from CRA, you have 90 days officially to object.
40: Okay.
3: To say, I don't agree with this. Like, you may have been refused some deductions.
40: Okay.
3: A lot of people have their own business, right?
40: Yeah.
3: So you may have deductions you put in there for costs for certain things or repairs. And CRA says, listen, whoa. We're not going to accept those. We're going to refuse that right away. So you can object to that.
40: Okay.
3: You can actually extend that 90 days for about a year, depending on the circumstances. So there's ways to go around it. But the thing is, again, they'll be like the ostrich, put your head in the sand. If you have an assessment, you say, hey, there's something wrong with
40: this. Wait a minute.
3: If you can't deal with it yourself, go see a professional. You may have an accountant already that works with you.
40: Mm-hmm.
3: Or talk to CRA, say, hey, what do I do about this? But, you know, you got to reach out and do something. You can't just sit and do nothing.
40: Mm-hmm.
3: Object to it officially.
40: Okay. Yeah. Makes sense.
3: Yeah.
40: What happens if you owe some money and you just unfortunately cannot handle that tax debt at this time?
3: The vast majority of people that we see, like we deal with people with debt issues, right?
40: Yeah.
3: We try to manage it with them. They have tax debt.
40: Yeah.
3: Tax, CRA is the, you know, the unfortunate creditor. You don't go to CRA to borrow money like you do in a credit card or a loan to the bank, right? They're there because you owe taxes, but you can work things out. The nice thing about CRA is that people really don't know this is you can talk to them.
40: Mm-hmm.
3: You can call CRA and say, okay, I've got these taxes owing. I can't pay it right now. I've got like a $3,000 or $4,000 tax bill. What do I do?
40: Yeah.
3: They will give you some time to pay it.
40: Some leeway.
3: Typically what happens is they give you about 12 months.
40: Okay.
3: And yeah, you're still paying interest on that as you go. That's okay. But at least you're paying it down.
40: Right.
3: So let's say you take that $300. It's going to take you a year to pay it. You're paying, you know, roughly $300, $250, $300 a month, which could be affordable in your budget.
40: Right.
3: But the thing is, if you don't do anything, it's just going to sit there. So first thing to do is talk to CRA.
40: Mm-hmm.
3: If you can't do that, then look at your, talk to your partner and see if in your budget you can make adjustments and try to figure it out yourself. If you can't, then you need to see a professional because you don't want CRA to take the next step, which we're going to talk about right now.
40: Okay.
3: Because they have a lot of power.
40: They do. Okay. Yeah. Let's talk about that last step. What happens if you don't pay it or don't call and get those options?
3: Yeah. The big one is wage garnishments, right?
40: Okay.
3: So you can go to your employer and say, listen, we're CRA. Here's a requirement. This person hasn't paid their taxes. Start garnishing their wages. They can go up to 30% of what you make.
40: Wow.
3: So that's a big hit, right?
40: Yeah.
3: The other thing they can do is they can freeze your bank account. So what do you use your bank account for, right? You
40: Everything.
3: Pay your Rogers, you pay your bills, you pay your insurance,
40: your
3: car payments, your daycare. So if your account's frozen, that, you know, handcuffs you a lot of times. Mm-hmm. So when CRA does that, there's issues. Again, talk to CRA if you can work it out. They can take the freeze off. If you can't, you need to see a professional. You need to see, listen, we got to get this freeze off my bank account. I can't operate without a bank account. Nobody can these days. Everything's debit. You know, you tap this, tap that. So if you have an account that's frozen, come and see a professional. There's things we can do. We know we file proposals with people all the time. 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Come to see a professional. We can take the freeze off, work out a payment plan, and get you back on track.
40: And what's the best way, pardon me, to reach you guys if people do have questions or do need some help with these
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40: Thank you so much for joining us today.
3: You're very welcome.
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0: got a chat with caring men coming together to raise money to fight a deadly genetic disorder for which there is currently no cure.
1: So wonderful. And if you think 18 holes is a lot, wait till you hear this one. These determined men are fighting cystic fibrosis one hole at a time.
2: Golf is a challenging game at the best of times. If you play, you know exactly what I'm saying. But imagine trying to play 100 holes in a single day. That's what our next guests have done. Not one, not five, but 9 times already. This will mark the 10th year of the 100 Holes of Hope Golf Marathon for cystic fibrosis and mental health. Joining us this morning are Phil Jones and Rob Redmond, co-founders of the event. Good morning to the two of you.
3: Morning, Wolf. Morning.
2: We were just talking earlier, I was telling you guys, I feel really good about playing 9 holes, trying to get that in. 100 holes is so much. What kind of was the idea behind that, and how do you get through that?
3: Well, Phil found out about the idea, and basically we start at 7 in the morning, 2 people per hole. Each person has their own power cart, and you go hard for 11 and a half hours.
2: Oh, my goodness. How many swings do you think you're getting in with that?
3: Well, if you're a bogey golfer, that's 500 swings. So you do the math, right?
2: I love that. There's a wonderful story for the reason that you guys decided to do this and coming up in your 10th years. Can you guys share those details?
3: I guess I can start. Both my boys have cystic fibrosis. And when they were diagnosed in 1998, my wife and I dedicated ourselves to raising funds and awareness for the cause because neither of us have medical backgrounds, but we know people. And so we said, if we can raise money for the researchers, maybe that'll improve their likelihood of a long life. And it's been a phenomenal ride. I won't go into a lot of detail here, but if people want to look on our website, they can see a video from last year that talks about my son's story, which was pretty impactful. And Phil, well, let you talk about the mental health side.
4: Yeah, I met Rob and Nadine in 2002, and I had a marketing communications agency, and I wanted to give back to the community. I met Rob at hockey, and I offered my services. So I worked with them for 10 years through the 65 Roses, Senator's 65 Roses. And they stopped doing that after about 10 years. I did it for one more year, and I decided that I wanted to continue. And I heard about this marathon, this golf marathon, and I thought, we could raise a lot of money. So I reached out to Rob, and he said, yeah, let's do it.
2: Mm-hmm. And, you know, Rob, when you think about it, because so many people probably don't understand what it's like to have that within their family or with friends. What are some of the challenges that you face, and why is it so important to have funding like this to help families like yourself?
3: Well, the challenges initially, when the boys were diagnosed was that the life expectancy was not very good for cystic fibrosis patients. So, I got a frog in my throat. When our boys were diagnosed, we expected maybe mid-20s they would survive that long if we were lucky. So we did everything we could to try to get the research money flowing so that researchers could find something. And today, it's vastly different. My older son is now 31. He's married. He and his wife had a baby last fall. So the outlook is phenomenally better. And I like to think that some of the work that we did, along with thousands of other people across the country and around the world raising money for CF, has contributed to the research that resulted in this life-saving medication that came out in 2020 in Canada. And, so we're doing what we can to make sure that the people who can have an impact can have that impact.
2: It's so powerful. You gentlemen are going to be coming up on 1,000 holes over the last 10 years, if you think about that.
3: Yeah.
2: And up to this point, you talk about how important it is. How much have you guys raised with this over the last decade up to this point?
3: Yeah, we're almost $600,000.
2: Yeah. Wow.
3: And that's what went to the charities. That's not.
4: Yeah, everything goes to
3: after
4: charities.
3: Expenses. Yeah.
4: Yeah.
2: It's such a powerful story. And you do it where people turn their heads. 100 holes, 11 and a half hours in a game that's so challenging. I really love what you've done. You've taken a situation, that's so personal to you, and you've shared it to help people in our community and beyond. It's so wonderful. I know that the event is sold out, but if people are still looking to get behind you guys, even for the next year, continuing forward, what's the best way to do that?
4: They can reach us at 100holesofhope.com, and there is a place where they can go, like a corporate sponsorship. And they can just sponsor, or they can sponsor Rob or sponsor myself. And I just wanted to give a shout out to all the warriors, because we have a lot of people that come back and raise a lot of money themselves. Like individuals are raising over $10,000. It's about them and what they do. And also, we're raising money for the Royal as well, for mental health, which is personal to me.
2: So powerful for the two of you. I love what you're doing. Congratulations coming up on your 10 years. And I'm sure we'll be back here on year 20 having the same conversation. 2,000 holes deep. Does that sound good?
4: If we survive it.
3: That's an awful lot of golf.
2: Beautiful. Okay, thanks to the two of you.
3: Thank you very much, Phil.
5: Humanist Canada is a national organization promoting a fair and equitable society guided by critical thinking and compassion. Jenna Lee Morris is the executive director of Humanist Canada and joins us this morning ahead of the 2026 World Humanist Congress in Ottawa. Good morning to you.
6: Good morning, Melissa. Okay. Good morning, wonderful humans.
5: Oh, thank you so much for that. Tell us a little bit more about what humanism is.
6: Sure. Humanism is a secular philosophy of life. Where we, it's been around for thousands of years, and we really value kindness, compassion, and reason in the way that we live our lives. We feel that we don't think that there's a supernatural being who's going to save us, and so we really do feel the responsibility is with humans helping humans.
5: And why do you think humanism is on the rise here in Canada?
6: We have an increased secularism, trend to secularism in Canada. Over 40% of Canadians are now secular or folks who don't really attend a religious organization. I think people are looking for meaning in their lives outside of religious organizations that are not really meeting their needs anymore.
5: And tell us more about Ottawa hosting the World Humanist Congress.
6: So the World Humanist Congress is something that we're hosting in partnership with Humanist International. Was originally supposed to be held in Washington, and because of the current political climate, the Humanist International organization felt that it would be better to move it, and so we are so pleased to be able to be hosting it in Ottawa from August 7th to 9th. It's just a really exciting opportunity. We have over 500 delegates coming from over 40 countries around the world to meet and talk about humanism. And Canada is a really good place to

0: In times of need, for example, in hospital situations, in correction centers, and even in the Canadian military, we have some humanist chaplains now.
1: And why do these conversations matter, now more than ever?
0: As a society, I think as people have moved away from organized religion, I think we've lost a space to consider what our values are. So we have core values. People want to do the right thing, but we don't have a space where we can sit and reflect on what those values are and how we can put those values into action in our decisions, in our everyday lives. And so I think humanism fills that void in giving us a space to really name what our values are, and then to consider how we're going to put those into action in the real world.
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0: All right, friends, I feel like it's been too long because usually we do this every day, but it's been a couple of weeks. We haven't really chatted about the one, the only, Colin Matassa from Robert Plant Greenhouses on our podcast.
1: He's such a good friend of the show, and he creates an impressive botanical oasis in studios. Sometimes you got to get up on your tippy toes, you know, when we're reading the camera. It's like, wait, because of, you know, all the leaves are in the way. I love the fact that he comes on and then we can talk about all things plant.
2: Absolutely. He shares his wealth of knowledge for all things flora. And this visit, Colin brought in 10, no, no, no, wait, more like 20, 30, 40 plants, all that are pollinators. It is time now to get good to grow with our friends from Robert Plant Greenhouses, and Colin Matassa is here this morning, and it is pollinator week.
3: It is.
2: I love that. So
3: yes.
2: Tell us quickly what pollinators are for people who are like,
3: yeah, so
2: I don't
3: pollinators
2: know.
3: Pollinators are things like bees, butterflies, hummingbirds, all great things to be able to attract to your garden.
2: Okay.
3: And not only is planting pollinator-friendly plants good for them, but it's also good for you because these are all super colorful and beautiful plants for your garden.
2: And who doesn't want little hummingbirds and little, you know, butterflies in your yard?
3: Yes.
2: Okay, so you have some ideas to attract the pollinators.
3: Exactly. I'll show you a few different plants.
2: Perfect.
3: First of all, this one here is called the butterfly weed.
2: Oh.
3: It has a butterfly in the name, so you know it's going to be good. They do these beautiful little clusters of orange flowers. It is a native plant to the area, so it grows super
2: beautiful.
3: Well here. And grow about 3 feet tall, and it is great for the monarch butterflies.
2: Okay, the monarchs.
3: Now, another one, this one here, this is the perennial geranium, Roseanne geranium. Beautiful purple flowers like this. It's more of a low ground cover type of plant. Blooms from spring all the way until frost in the fall. So it is a very long blooming plant.
2: So it lasts a long
3: excellent
2: time. Longevity.
3: This one here with the orange and the pink blooms. This is actually called hummingbird mint.
2: Oh my goodness.
3: Or agastache. So it's a beautiful one to attract hummingbirds.
2: Right, because they like the tubes, right?
3: Exactly.
2: They like the
3: anything
2: plants
3: with a tubular shape like that, hummingbirds love.
2: For their little beaks.
3: And these ones are also deer and rabbit resistant. So that's a great one too.
2: That's great. My dad would love that. Keep the rabbits away.
3: This plant here, this is called the ornamental onion or allium.
2: Okay.
3: Like you see in the picture, they're going to do these beautiful clusters of purple
2: gorgeous
3: flowers that look like something from Dr. Seuss.
2: Okay.
3: So they're a really beautiful one.
2: It is an absolutely
3: great one for the butterflies too.
2: Okay.
3: This one on the end with the white flowers, this is a Shasta daisy. You've probably seen them before, but they come in so many different varieties. Some stay short, some get nice and tall.
2: Okay.
3: And they're a great one for bees as well.
2: Okay.
3: Now on this side here,
2: down.
3: Coreopsis. This is a beautiful one with more reddish flowers like that, fine leaves. Or this one here is another variety with different colors like that. That's another one great for attracting bees, butterflies, and it's very drought tolerant.
2: It looks like a lot of wildflowers. Like when I see all the flowers here, I'm like, these are very wildflower-esque, if that's a word.
3: And the key with them is there's some that bloom at different times of the year.
2: Okay.
3: So the longer you have stuff in bloom in your garden, the longer you're going to be attracting and providing
2: food
3: for those pollinators.
2: So if you have different things, then you can get those pollinators around.
3: Exactly. I just want to mention on the end here, this is a hydrangea. A lot of people know hydrangeas. They like to have hydrangeas in their garden. This is a new and improved variety called the Incredible Hydrangea.
2: Oh.
3: So they're a lot sturdier. They stand up straight. They don't flop over like those classic kind of Annabelle hydrangeas. So that is a great one as well to have
2: so
3: in your garden.
2: So better for our climate because sometimes we get stronger winds.
3: Yeah,
2: or these
3: are super, super
2: through
3: tough. Incredible hydrangea is what it's called.
2: We still have a couple minutes. Oh, there's our little pollinator. Look, it's coming around. It's our Willy Bee.
3: Yes.
2: I change it from Willy Bear to Willy Bee.
3: Another one that's really popular is the perennial hibiscus.
2: Yeah.
3: They don't look like much right now, but you see in the picture, this is the dinner plate size hibiscus. So massive, massive flowers. They bloom midsummer until the fall.
2: My mom has those and they are stunning.
3: I take a picture of them every year. And they like the full sun. So you have a full sun spot, but you need enough space because they get about 4 to 5 feet tall.
2: Okay. Anything else you want to chat about?
3: Yeah. On the end here, this spiky looking one.
2: This one?
3: This is going to turn into purple flowers in just a couple of weeks. This is called Leotris Blazing Star.
2: Maybe I could pull this off.
3: Yes. Oh. That is a native plant.
2: Pull it out for you so you could see. There you go.
3: Great for the butterflies. Great for the bees. It is super tough because it's native to our environment here. Rose bushes, always a great one for butterflies and bees. They bloom for such a long time. That is a drift rose, so it's kind of 3 feet by 3 feet.
2: Okay.
3: Great for full sun, and it's very easy.
2: Vibrant color as well.
3: Very vibrant color.
2: It smells so good.
3: Yeah, we have
2: nice
3: over 25 different varieties of roses in the greenhouse right now. So a great, great selection for that.
4: So it really just depends if you're trying to attract, you know, the hummingbirds. You get the tubular, and this one keeps the deer and the rabbits away, or if you want to attract more bees.
3: Exactly.
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3: Absolutely. 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
5: Youth from across the North and around the world will depart on the 2026 Students on Ice North to North Expedition. We got Linda, Students on Ice alumni team, and we have Paninua as well to tell us all about it. Good morning to the two of you.
6: Good morning.
5: For those that are unfamiliar with this expedition, give me a lowdown because I find this so fascinating.
6: Yeah. Fantastic. Well, Students on Ice, we've been doing this for 26 years, taking youth to the Arctic and Antarctic on ship-based expeditions to really embrace place-based learning and get a first-hand experience. And this year, we are starting in Greenland, where Paninua's from, and we'll be ending in Iqaluit. And really excited for this year because we're also celebrating 30 years of Arctic cooperation with the Arctic Council and the Nordic Council ministers.
5: It's so exciting. And, you know, for you, especially because you're going somewhere where you're very familiar with, what's that like for you?
7: So I started back home and then I've never been to Canada before. So I'm very excited to see Nunavut and being here in Ottawa and like ending in Iqaluit, but I haven't seen South Greenland that much, so I'm very excited. Like, I will be joining others with them, but I'm also very excited to like show them my home, you know? So, yeah.
5: What are some things when you think about that, you know, like you're excited to show where you come from, where your home is? What are some things that you think are really going to surprise people on the expedition?
7: Oh my God. On the side of Greenland, there's a lot of mosquitoes, so be prepared.
6: And a lot of Nunavut, too.
7: Oh, yeah. So you'd be surprised. Like, I know someone who puts tape because there's so much, like, you can't show any skin. But then, like, I'm excited to show them, like, my culture and, like, the nature is, like, so much different from here. And we have a lot of more mountains, I think, in Nuuk. And the colorful houses, and we're going to see a lot of icebergs, I think, and some polar bears, so I'm excited.
5: Oh, man, I mean, just look how beautiful it is. Everyone's going to have a good time. I feel like you're going to get a lot of wows and, like, maybe silent pauses just taking in the scenery,
7: yeah,
5: I imagine.
7: Course.
5: So tell me a little bit about, Linda, what you think that people should be taking away from this. What are you really hoping to achieve after this experience has been had?
6: Well, that's actually leads into my job. I'm the alumni team lead. So we always say expedition is just the beginning and it's a lifelong connections. And so we're going to see friendships made from all different places, exchanges of knowledge and what's happening and inspiration. We're taking youth ages 14 to 35. So some that are still in high school and haven't figured out what they're going to do. Some that are in university that are kind of figuring out what they're doing. And then some that are actually working. And I've seen it happen where they come on expedition and they get inspired by, wow, I can actually take art and science and put it together and have a dream job. And so that's what we see is happening, is this inspiration that comes from being together and sharing experience. And, you know, how can you not fall in love with the places that we're going? Because we get to enjoy ship life, but we also get off the ship quite a bit and experience communities. We get to experience being on the land and learning lots of cultural perspectives of what's happening, and particularly around climate change. That's a big thing that us in the North are experiencing. And so being able to bring other people into that and have some shared ideas around how we can make the world a better place.
5: Perspective inevitably changes on a trip like this. What would you say is the number one thing when someone goes on an expedition like this and sees the culture, sees the land that they come back from and are changed?
6: Well, I think the biggest thing is that it takes away that misconception that the Arctic is a barren place.
7: Oh,
6: I think when you come up and experience it the way that we experience it, you walk away with a really rich feeling of what happens in the North and how connected to the land and water that Indigenous peoples have to our land.
0: It's so amazing. Linda Paninua, thank you so much for joining us because I think this is such a miraculous story. And I think we'll have to do a check-in after and we'll hit those points on when people come back from the expedition and we'll see what those perspectives have changed. Thank you so much, the two of you.
6: Thank you.
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0: All right, something very important to me, especially when you consider our work hours. Mm. We're talking about sleep, and I know that all three of us have very different routines and very different lives. So, Melissa, let's start with your hopeful sleep routine.
2: Every night is a new night, is what I tell myself. So my kids are pretty routine. You know, we get them ready for bed, brush their teeth. They have their snack. We brush our teeth. We put them to bed. My husband usually puts Luca to bed. I usually put my daughter Lola to bed. That's who they choose. And then I usually fall asleep with my daughter, wake up and be like, oh, I guess I got to go to sleep too. My routine is pretty consistent. I try to go to bed between 8:30 and 9, but it's all dependent on my kids. And really, I just, as much as I would love a routine, it's kind of like whatever happens tonight happens. But sleep mask is a must. I have a humidifier, no blue lights an hour before bed or like phones or anything technology. And I sleep with a night guard and a silk hair bonnet. I'm really cute at bed.
0: For those at home, you now have the full picture. Melissa Lamb heading to bedtime. What about you, Rosie?
1: Okay, so I say no blue light, but that never happens. I'm always just looking at my phone. Like, I got to be honest with you guys. I'm like, okay, just one more scroll.
2: Yeah. The doom scrolling.
1: And then yes. And then I put that down, and then I have a book, and then I read like half a page, and then that makes me fall asleep. And then, like you, Melissa, I got my scarf on,
2: yeah,
1: and I've got my mouth guard on, yeah, and then I fall asleep. Will.
0: I'm pretty easy. I try to go to bed at the same time around 7:30, no phones an hour before bed, in a cold room with my fan, ooh, both for noise and for the cool air. So that's kind of my just,
2: oh,
0: but
2: my,
0: I don't,
2: gosh,
0: have kids. I got one dog to worry about. So
2: 7:30, the dream.
1: Nice.
0: All right, so it may be a challenge for us to fall asleep before it gets properly dark in the summer, but for many, the very act of sleeping can be a danger to their health if they suffer from sleep apnea.
5: A new weight loss drug has been approved in Canada to treat sleep apnea. Here to tell us what we need to know about the sleep disorder is Andrew Holmes with Sleep Efficiency Clinic here in Ottawa. Good morning, my friend.
9: Good morning. Thanks for having me.
5: I love this too because, you know, with GLPs, we always talk about how they're maybe used for one thing and then we find out for something else. But the first thing I want to touch on before we get into that is, like, what is sleep apnea and how do we find out that those are the proper symptoms?
9: Right. So sleep apnea, textbook definition would be pauses in your breathing for 10 seconds or longer. It's muscle tissues in the upper airway that cause partial or complete blocks. And these interruptions throughout the course of night causes a lot of sleep fragmentation, oxygen desaturations, and there's a wide range of severity. So your classic symptoms would be chronic snoring, daytime fatigue, excessive daytime fatigue, poor memory and concentration, multiple awakenings throughout the course of the night. So that's really the main kind of point here is we want to figure out, you know, do you have sleep apnea? Is it mild, moderate, or severe? Does it need to be treated? And if so, what's the best path?
5: Okay, so you segue that perfectly because there are different severities towards the type of sleep apnea if you do get that test. So what are some of those ones when you look at the list?
9: Right, so it's broken down into mild, moderate, and severe. Mild sleep apnea would be somewhere between 5 to 15 respiratory events per hour. These are pauses or reductions in airflow. Anything between 15 to 30 events per hour would be considered moderate. This would be a moderate apneic. Anything over 30 events per hour, you're considered to be severe. So I've had patients that stop breathing over 100 times per hour. So there's a lot of room in the end zone for these severe apneics. And, you know, there's now some new treatment options, the weight loss drug called Zepbound. And again, this is to be in conjunction with a weight loss program, of course. Reduce calorie intake, extra exercise. There's a complete care map here. But the traditional kind of treatments are CPAP therapy, which is what we're going to kind of talk about next here.
5: Yeah, so let's get into that. So first, I want to go back towards kind of what we talked about, too, with the new weight loss drug, because there's a lot of buzz around it. And how is that going to be implemented to help sleep apnea?
9: Yeah, good question. So this is for a very specific demographic. So this is for the obese population, and it's for people who have severe sleep apnea, which is, again, over 30 events per hour. So this wouldn't be for the mild apneics, not for the moderate apneics, and you have to be clinically obese in order to be approved for it. The traditional is kind of the CPAP, which has been only about a 50% compliance rate. That's the mask that people wear. So that's why there's a lot of excitement, because there aren't really many other options other than the CPAP right now. There are oral appliances, otherwise known as a mandibular advancement that draws the bottom jaw forward, stabilizing the upper airway. But Zepbound is right now the only clinically validated weight loss drug that's been approved to treat those severe sleep apneics.
5: And how is the, you know, the testimony has been on it so far? Because it is relatively new, but what you're seeing out of the drug right now has some positive signs, especially only for those that are in the severe category.
9: Yeah, so the early data shows that it's actually been reducing 25 to 30 respiratory events per hour. So let's say these candidates are typically, you know, plus 30 events, 35, 40 respiratory events per hour. It's a dramatic reduction in the amount of respiratory events per hour. So they're going from severe apneics down to mild, which is a massive win. So it's exciting stuff. I suspect there'll be more data that starts coming out. And again, Zepbound is not necessarily new. We've got Wegovy, we've got Ozempic, but specifically for Health Canada approved to treat sleep apnea, it's the only one right now. And again, very exciting as another tool in the toolkit to be able to treat sleep apnea, which is about 1 in 4 Canadians now, the prevalence. It's pretty massive.
5: Well, before we get to our final board, I just want to ask you, because we're talking a lot about the severe steps, but someone that, let's say, that's mild, that's still having some disruptions, but it's not, you know, ultimately completely disrupting their sleep, but they want to improve it a little bit. What are some key points for them to maybe improve their sleep if they want to increase that quality?
9: Yeah, so a diagnostic sleep test would be kind of the first starting point. You know, how mild is it? Does it need to be treated? What is the best pathway forward? Typically, what a lot of people can do to improve their sleep overnight, a lot of people are positional apneics. About 55% of people who have issues breathing only have issues when they're on their back. So sleeping on your side is probably a good starting point there. Best sleep hygiene practices, you know, going to bed at the same time, getting up at the same time, exposing yourself to daylight. The sleep hygiene practices aren't really going to treat sleep disorder breathing, though. Those are just things to optimize your sleep overall. But ultimately, what you want to do is get a sleep test done first and foremost. We got to get the data. What are you dealing with? Sleep efficiency, we offer home-based sleep tests, as you know. Devices are shipped to your front door. We have them reviewed by a sleep physician. And then those recommendations will be built in based on what that data shows.
5: Okay, I love that. So that's kind of our last point. And I want to ask you, you know, if you're just doing a generic sleep test, is that different from when we get into sleep apnea, or all this data will be collected and then you go from that point so someone can get an idea of where they're at?
9: Yeah, so the home sleep testing is specifically a focus on sleep disorder breathing. The hospital-based sleep tests are more comprehensive. You're looking at, you know, 100 different types of sleep disorders. But with our home sleep tests, you're getting a ton of metrics that come out of it. You're getting sleep onset latency. How long did it take you to fall asleep? How many times did you wake up throughout the course of the night? What was the duration of those wakefulness periods? We're looking at oxygen levels, sleep stages. How much time did you spend in your deep sleep, in your REM? And again, it's all reviewed by a sleep physician. So it gives you a phenomenal overall snapshot that can allow you to move forward with getting some help. So sleepefficiency.ca is a great place for you to start.
5: And I have to ask you, because you treat so many people, when you look at someone that comes in that has such a lack of sleep, it impacts their lives in so many ways. Then when they turn that around, how have you positively seen that impact their lives as they go about doing that?
9: The more severe you are, the more respiratory events you have on an hourly basis, the faster you respond to the treatment. And a lot of time, if I'm reviewing the results with a patient, I'll start off by saying, you know what? This is a good thing that we've identified what you've been suffering from for so long, because with one or two small steps, we can make a massive change to their overall health. When that upper airway gets splinted and they go from stopping breathing 50 times per hour down to just one or two, increase in energy levels, memory and focus, their whole, you know, kind of life, it becomes this positive feedback loop. The weight starts to come down because they're exercising more because they've got the energy levels to do so. So I've you know, seen thousands of patients with over 20 years in this field, and it can be a complete game changer. It can be a complete shift. And for those that are diagnosed with severe sleep apnea, I always say, look at it as a positive. It's a new day. We've identified the problem. Now we just need to do is treat it.
5: The oldest line in the book. It's amazing what a good night's rest can really do for you. Andrew Hose of Sleep Efficiency, always appreciate your time, my friend.
9: Thanks for having me.
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29: Good morning. I'm Eric Fox. Today, a mix of sun and cloud with a high of 27, feeling like 35. Right now, it's 19 degrees. Your full forecast is coming up. First, your top stories. High costs at the pumps are making a summer escape quickly add up. Gas prices have risen more than 50 cents a liter since the start of the year. And as boaters pay for more fuel, that could mean spending less time on the water for some. CTV's Josh Morano reports.
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32: It's hard for a lot of boaters to want to be out, especially when they see what our price is at. So definitely a lot of people were a little bit hesitant.
30: While business has picked up with the warmer weather, staff say the marina hasn't been as busy as previous summers. Josh Morano, CTV News.
29: Ottawa police were on scene Saturday for a collision involving an e-bike and a vehicle in Barrhaven. It happened at the intersection of Strandherd Drive and Dealership Drive around 9:30 p.m. Police say the 16-year-old rider of the e-bike suffered minor injuries and no charges have been laid, but the investigation is ongoing. And a sad update to share with you. Prominent Ottawa real estate broker and longtime host of CFRA's Open House, Paul Rushforth, has passed away. Open House co-host Frank Napolitano posted on Facebook that Rushforth died on Friday. He called Rushforth a mentor to many, a trailblazer in the industry, and an incredible partner, father, teammate, and friend. Open House was on hiatus Saturday to honor Rushforth, but will return next Saturday with a tribute show to celebrate his life. Rushforth was 52. Sign up now for our morning and evening CTV News Ottawa newsletters. 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From the CTV Weather Center, today a mix of sun and cloud with a high of 27, feeling like 35 tonight. Partly cloudy with a chance of showers and a risk of a thunderstorm and a low of 18. Tomorrow, mix of sun and cloud with a chance of showers and a risk of a thunderstorm in the afternoon and a high of 27, feeling like 32. Then at night, cloudy with a chance of showers and a low of 17. And Tuesday, cloudy with a chance of showers and a high of 25 and a low of 16. Right now, it's mostly cloudy and 19 degrees. That's the latest from the CTV Newsroom. I'm Eric Fox. 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
8: We'll check in on combat archery in the city's south end.
10: Hey, mask down, hands on the fence. Ready?
8: That's what it sounds like on game nights for combat archery. This is at Archery Games Ottawa near Bank in Walkley. It runs a popular combat archery league. So think intense dodgeball with padded arrows. There's a couple of barriers for refuge. They opened in 2015. The unique sport has drawn a following here and elsewhere in North America. In the U.S., it's even drawn the attention of ESPN on occasion. Noah Jackson is the co-owner of Archery Games Ottawa. I spoke to him this week as their current league just wrapped up and they're getting set for their summer league early next month.
0: Noah, thanks so much for being here. I really appreciate it.
11: Thank you for having me.
0: So for anybody who's never heard of this, including myself until very recently, I did my best there, but how do you describe combat archery to people who don't know?
11: Yeah, I think you nailed it. It's like dodgeball, except you're subbing out the balls with foam-tipped arrows. And teams of up to 10 per side, so 20 people in total, get to battle it out in the arena. So instead of, you know, one or two balls flying through the air, sometimes you'll have, you know, 10 or 15 arrows flying through the air all at once. So it's pretty exciting.
0: Like Hunger Games meets gym class. And how padded are we talking here? Is this something that, you know, a total couch potato can kind of walk into?
11: 100%. It's, yeah, something that some of us maybe did when we were younger at camp. Some of us have maybe never touched a bow. It's a pretty, not archaic, but it's definitely an old school thing. But anyone can kind of pick it up. You may not be the best right away, but I bet you by the end of the game, you're going to be better than you were. The arrows themselves have not the biggest foam pad, but a foam pad big enough that when it hits you, you feel it, but it doesn't leave any bruises or cuts or anything like that. So it's, a game kind of for all ages. We usually suggest kind of 10 and up.
0: The only injury is shame of having to go to the sidelines, I suppose. But where did this idea come from? We were talking a little bit. There is kind of an origin story for this. Did you guys discover this somewhere and think Ottawa needs this, or did it kind of find you?
11: Yeah, that one was the way it worked. We kind of heard about it, and we were definitely interested in starting escape rooms. That at that time when we opened almost 11 years ago, escape rooms were just starting to become mainstream. But we had acquired a big facility, and we didn't necessarily want to fill it all with escape rooms. And so we were doing a bit of our own research and came across combat archery sports. And we tried it out in Toronto, so we can't take credit for starting it up. But we built it into kind of what it is now, and we're certainly one of the better known locations, I don't know about globally, but certainly in North America that supply this sport. So, we've grown it into a league, as you were mentioning earlier. We have, you know, groups from birthday parties, school groups, community groups, corporate groups. Everybody can kind of come and have some fun and shoot people that they really want to shoot, which is what everybody secretly likes.
0: Stress relief for the office. But you mentioned the competitive league, I just mentioned that it wrapped your current season. You're now looking ahead to the summer league. I guess, what does league night actually look like? Is this, you know, serious competition, more of a social thing? How has this evolved over the years?
11: Ooh, a very good question. It's certainly more serious than our casual, you know, play between friends and colleagues and stuff like that. A lot of our players have been doing it for a long time, but they're almost more interested in growing the sport than winning necessarily. And so we do, you know, all sorts of community nights where currently players, or even previously players, will come out and bring new friends to kind of explore the sport and see what it's all about. Some people, as soon as they start playing, they're like, yes, this is definitely something I want. Whereas some others, you know, it gets pretty intense when you have your helmet or mask on and, you know, there's projectiles flying at you. But yeah, we basically started the league once we started archery games. So it's been something that's kind of been there since the get-go. So we've been able to kind of really create a cool community behind it all.
8: I guess it's kind of trial by fire once you get into it. But is there a moment, you know, in a first-timer's game where you kind of see it click for them, where they go from, you know, nervous to just completely hooked and competitive?
11: Yeah, for sure. I mean, during the first game when I was reffing, I would often suggest people just make sure you get hits. You know what it's all about. That way you can kind of get rid of that initial unknown fear and you're just like, oh yeah, it's not so bad. And then you can really start playing the way you want. But yeah, there are moments where you see it just kind of makes sense for people. And the, you know, part of it for me anyway is the joy is watching people leave the arena at halftime or at the end of the game and just like fully sweaty, fully red cheeked. And they're like, that was fun. And you're just like, yes, nice. I love that. That's the joy for sure.
8: And do you still play yourself, Noah?
11: On staff nights, for sure. When we're doing our own team building, we often just hang out at the facility. We'll, you know, play board games and other silly stuff. And then, after maybe some liquid courage, we all get in there and have a battle. I have not played in the league though for quite a long time. My skills just aren't there anymore. But I like watching it. I like hearing about it. I always we actually now just started this year putting up the games on YouTube. So every so often I'll tune in and watch them battle it out when they're playing live, which is cool.
8: Well, you're kind of the retired grizzled vet, I suppose. But you mentioned skills, right? I guess from your perspective, what makes a good player different from a great player? What are kind of some of the skills involved to be really good at combat archery?
11: That's a great question. I think I had a good chat. A few of our staff play in the league and they've been playing for quite some time. And I like to pick his brain on how to play well. And he says that you often need to work with a partner within the team game. So, you know, you kind of have to be in tune with what they're doing and react accordingly. So, you know, if they're going up aggressive, then you kind of have to cover them or go aggressive with them, or, you know, you kind of make these interesting judgment calls. A lot of it is, yeah, just like split second reactions to either people shooting at you because you can catch arrows. So if you're good at that, that could be really advantageous. Or just, you know, catching people off guard with how you're playing too, playing more aggressive than they would expect. And that can often lead to scoring points. So, yeah, it's cool.
8: It's kind of like poker, I guess. You play your opponent, not necessarily the cards in some ways.
11: Good point. Yeah, I can definitely do that. A little bit of deceit, perhaps, in how you can play.
8: The element of surprise. If someone's listening right now and they're thinking, hey, that sounds like fun, but also kind of terrifying, I guess, what do you tell them to kind of ease them into the whole experience?
11: Yeah, well, I mean, we host games for, as little as 8 players in a public game. So you could sign up with just yourself and join others who have already signed up as well. We can do private games for 12 to 20 people. I mentioned it earlier, we have these tournaments that we run throughout the year where there's events for Halloween, a Women's Day tournament, Pride tournament, and then we do a new player discount for the league itself. So if you've never played before and you want to try it out but you're, you know, hesitant to pay the full price tag, we offer 50% off for first-time players. So it's a nice way to kind of get an introduction to it. And the seasons are in line with our season. So, you know, you're not playing for 6, 7, 8 months. You're only playing usually for, you know, 2.5, 3 months kind of thing. So it's not a huge commitment if it isn't for you, which is nice to know too.
8: Yeah, it is year round. And I mentioned that Summer League actually starts next month now that this league season has kind of wrapped up right now. What do people know if they want to get in on that, on the competitive side of things? Where would they find more information?
11: Yeah, so they can pop on our website, which is archerygames.ca. There's a kind of tab at the top of the website that links right to league stuff, so you can read about it a bit more in depth there, and you can sign up online as an individual or as a team. It's teams of 10 with 8 players on the field and 2 subs. So if you're signing up with the team, you usually want to be at least 8 people, but you can even have more than that. You can have more than 10 if you want to have a few subs, especially nice during the summer when people are taking time off. Or you can sign up as an individual, and we'll make teams with you and make sure everything's kind of balanced out that way. So our website is the best place to do that.
8: Well, and I guess there's just one more on the community aspect of this. Have you guys built kind of a social club there in some senses? Does it become a little bit of a social event or a community gathering as people kind of get to know each other?
11: Yeah, for sure. This is pretty amazing. We had some of our league players get married in the arena at one point. So that was remarkable. Archery Games itself doesn't take any credit for this. This is all the league players themselves, but they have created really welcoming, fun, cool community where, yeah, they'll come play their game. They'll hang out in our lobby afterwards. They'll often go off and, you know, get a drink or bite to eat after the games too. They've organized their own tournaments outside of us. They go down to Boston and other locations across North America, really. I think there was a tournament recently. I think it was in Florida. I might be wrong with that, but I know that some players went there for that. So it's the sport's kind of just now, after over 10 years, really starting to kind of grow across North America anyway. And I think it's doing that in other parts of the world too, but I'm not super familiar with their structures.
8: Fascinating facility you guys have out there. Thanks so much for joining us, Noah, and telling us a little bit about combat archery. I really appreciate it.
11: It's my pleasure. Thank you so much for having us on your show.
8: Noah Jackson is the co-owner of Archery Games Ottawa. I spoke to him this week about their current combat archery league. It just wrapped up. They're getting set for the summer league early next month if you're looking for something to do or plan a new office trip that you just thought of.
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8: 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Thank you for listening. 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
16: It is Canada's first ever World Cup win, and what a way to get the victory. Canada
9: responded in what was billed as the biggest ever game in the history of the men's national team program.
8: That was what it sounded like as Team Canada's men's soccer team roared to a historic win this week at the World Cup, also on home soil in Vancouver. They beat Qatar 6-0 in group play, led by three goals from Ottawa's own Jonathan David.
9: Jonathan David! That was Larin with a header. Oh, it's knocked in on the line. Jonathan David! And it drops down for Jonathan David! A hat-trick for Jonathan David on the world's biggest stage.
8: It marked Canada's first ever win at the World Cup and the first time a Canadian has ever scored a hat-trick at the World Cup. Soccer fans here in Ottawa and beyond, we're taking it all in.
13: Great to see soccer prosper in Canada.
16: A huge wave of excitement that just came over me, and it was super cool to see.
17: It was amazing. Like, finally, the entire world was watching Canada, and we, like, did amazing.
18: Switzerland's next. Yes. We're going to keep going until yes, round 32, round of 16. Who knows? Canada's yes, soccer's on the
19: yes, sir. No one's stopping
18: no
19: us.
18: No one's stopping
19: Shout
18: us.
19: Shout out Ismail Kone. I hope he gets well soon. Kone.
8: And those who know David here in Ottawa are watching with a sense of pride and awe. David played with the Ottawa Gloucester Hornets. Jade Acosta is the lead technical director with the club. He tells CTV he's not surprised by the big performance, and it serves as inspiration for young local soccer players.
20: He's always been, you know, extremely disciplined and confident, and he's always shown up in big games, and especially for Canada. Some of them might be watching the World Cup for their first time or their first real memory, and saying that, hey, that guy that just scored that hat trick or those goals played on these exact same fields that you played at, wearing the same jersey you wore.
8: David actually sat down with CTV's Omar Sajidina ahead of the World Cup for a personal interview and a feature story.
21: Coolness personified from Jonathan David.
22: Known as the Iceman for being so cool in big moments, Jonathan David is one of the most recognizable faces on Team Canada.
21: That is perfection.
22: And could be playing for a number of countries, but there's no question which one is at the top of his list.
23: You have one of the most diverse backgrounds on this team, right? You were born in the U.S., you moved to Haiti when you were a baby, and then you moved to Canada, but you're also eligible to play for France. So why Canada?
24: I think this is the country I feel the most attached to. You know, this is where I spent the most of my life. So for me, it was really a no-brainer, you know. I wanted to build something special with this country, you know, to build our own history.
22: Currently with Italian giant Juventus, he was born in Brooklyn, moved to Haiti, and then to Ottawa at the age of 6, where he learned to embrace his new home, but never forgetting his roots, and holding on to both on the pitch and off.
24: Yeah, my personality is Haitian, you know, the way I act is Haitian, so it's normal that I keep this connection over there. I think it's a part of me that could never go away. So, of course, we all know the situation is hard over there, but the people will always keep faith because, you know, they believe in God and they believe that today will be tomorrow will be a better day than today. So
22: that faith has also got him through devastating personal adversity. His mom, Rose, died of cancer.
23: You lost her so young.
24: I did, yeah, 19, but now I'm 26, you know, I think back and I say I'm lucky to have had her for 19 years because I know some people don't grow up with dads or mom or loses them even earlier than me, so I'm grateful for the time I had with her.
22: In an emotional moment, he held the flower bearing her name on the field in tribute.
23: What kind of impact did she have on your life and on you as a soccer player?
24: On my life, everything, you know. I grew up with my mom. For me, she was like my best friend. Told her everything. We spent a lot of time together. So, yeah, about football, for her, it was always school first, you know. So if I didn't do my homework, I didn't do what I had to do, you're not going to practice, you know.
22: The focus clearly paid off. He set his sights on playing in Europe, winning the Golden Boot for the Belgian club Ghent. That led to a record-setting transfer to the French club Lille in 2020, where he won the title in his first season and became a goal-scoring machine. Always returning to play for Canada, where he became its all-time leading goal scorer.
26: He cannot stop scoring goals!
22: A streak he hopes to build on in his second straight World Cup in a matter of days.
24: To welcome, you know, the biggest sporting event in the world in our country, you know, playing in front of our friends and family, I think It's a moment that can't be replicated.
8: That is Ottawa's Jonathan David in conversation with CTV's Omar Sajidina ahead of this World Cup. David scoring Canada's first ever hat trick and its first ever win at the World Cup this week in a win over Qatar. Canada's success, of course, a dream come true for longtime soccer fans here in the country, maybe long-suffering in some ways. Some actually made the journey to watch in person as Canada played for the first time on home soil. Zio Nistovich operates one of the longest-running soccer academies in Canada here in Ottawa, the World Soccer Academy. Spoke to CTV's Will Aiello this past week after his journey to take in the first-ever World Cup match on home soil against Bosnia, his home country.
0: I feel like you've still got a buzz going on. Tell me about what it was like for you, soccer fanatic, being in that stadium in Toronto watching Canada.
1: I'm going to tell you that that's my the best experience in soccer life. I used to play professionally, but it's very different to play the game and watch game at this stage. I was dreaming to watch this game at the World Cup, and I didn't have opportunity. Even many tournaments happen in Europe, but for many different reasons, I didn't watch any of the games in Europe, and I was lucky to come to Canada to watch Canada and my Bosnia origin country to play at the world stage. I couldn't imagine that. And memory from that game is going to last to the rest of my life.
0: It's so incredible. You know, when you were there, what was the atmosphere like? Could you feel the energy from people cheering on Canada?
1: I'm going to tell you that I didn't expect that kind of cheering from people from Canada, because in the world there's perception about Canada, the hockey nation. But now with that stage that we are playing the World Cup, that's something different. That means we are now a sports nation, not just a hockey nation. That means that atmosphere I never experienced as a fan, because it's different to cheer for a club and different to play for your national team. That's a big difference. People are more passionate about this one because it's not happening every day. It happens in 4 years if you're lucky to qualify. That's huge difference.
0: It's so amazing. You know, the world's largest sports tournament. What do you love about soccer so much that it's just consumed your whole life?
1: Well, I was that talented that I started playing soccer at the age of 12. And I was selected for the Professional Soccer Club Academy long time ago. I can say more than 60 years ago. And it's fun for me because it was only at that time way to play soccer. It was not in my country that many soccer. At that time, it was basketball popular, handball, but soccer is at the top. And we used to play every day on the street, at school, all day on Saturday, Sunday. That means we spent with soccer ball. And it was a different environment. I used to play for that Bosnian club, Village Mostar. And you are dreaming to become professional soccer players. It was 1,000 kids trying, but you are dreaming to become professional soccer player. I was lucky to get to that level, and I enjoyed playing almost for 10 years my professional soccer. And after that, I started coaching, and I was, I can say, so successful with my club. We produced in 10 years, 15 professional soccer players. Can you imagine that? From city less than 20,000 population, 15 professional soccer players, two of them play soccer World Cup in Italy in 90. Two of my players are producing. One of them is Jozic and Jakovic. That's something that's incredible.
8: At local soccer coach Zio Nistovich. He runs one of the longest-running soccer academies in Canada here in Ottawa, the World Soccer Academy. He traveled to see Canada's first-ever World Cup game on home soil in Toronto. He was speaking to CTV's Will Aiello about some of the buzz around the World Cup.
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0: Eric Fox today, a mix of sun and cloud with a high of 27, feeling like 35. Right now it's 19 degrees. Your full forecast is coming up. First, your top stories. Development in the heart of Wakefield, Quebec is on hold. The municipal of La Pêche has imposed a moratorium on most new development while it reassesses the capacity of the village's wastewater system. CTV's Leo LaRocque reports.
1: Wakefield is known for its old charm. John Batten runs the bakery and has seen the village change over time.
2: Progress and development is going to happen. We just hope that it does so properly, effectively.
1: And now, there will be no new growth. There is a moratorium or pause on new development in Wakefield because the wastewater system is nearing capacity. Mayor Guillaume Lamoureux says it's also about planning for future growth before the infrastructure reaches its limit.
3: Trying to maintain this healthy buffer of, like, you know, you have a treatment capacity, you don't want to be, like, you know, to the brim, right?
1: Neighboring Chelsea also hit the brakes on growth because their water and sewer system couldn't keep up with the pace of new development. The pause here in Wakefield could last up to 2 years. Leo LaRocque, CTV News.
0: A 64-year-old man from Ottawa has died in a crash northeast of Kingston on Friday. Ontario Provincial Police responded to the single-vehicle pickup truck crash on Highway 41 and Highway 7 near Caledar, Ontario, around 3 p.m. on Friday. The driver was taken to the hospital where he was pronounced dead. Anyone with information or dash cam footage of the incident is asked to contact the Lennox and Addington OPP or Crime Stoppers. And a sad update to share with you. Prominent Ottawa real estate broker and longtime host of CFRA's Open House, Paul Rushforth, has passed away. Open House co-host Frank Napolitano posted on Facebook that Rushforth died on Friday. He called Rushforth a mentor to many, a trailblazer in the industry, and an incredible partner, father, teammate, and friend. Open House was on hiatus Saturday to honor Rushforth, but will return next Saturday with a tribute show to celebrate his life. Rushforth was 52. It's a new way to join the conversation. Have your say with the CFRA Talkback button on the iHeartRadio app. From the CTV Weather Center, today a mix of sun and cloud with a high of 27, feeling like 35. Tonight, partly cloudy with a chance of showers, risk of a thunderstorm, and a low of 18. Tomorrow, mix of sun and cloud with a chance of showers, risk of a thunderstorm in the afternoon with a high of 27, feeling like 32. Then at night, cloudy with a chance of showers and a low of 17. And Tuesday, cloudy with a chance of showers and a high of 25 and a low of 16. Right now, it's mostly cloudy and 19 degrees. That's the latest from the CTV Newsroom. I'm Eric Fox. 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

0: coming to Ottawa as a special guest later this month, performing alongside 5440 at Hard Rock Live. Jordan is celebrated as a pioneer of female-fronted rock and blues and known for her unmistakable voice. You may also know her from her time as a judge on Canadian Idol. Tickets are available to her upcoming show at Ticketmaster if you want to check that out. But I caught up with her this week ahead of her local visit to talk music and her career and some of her latest releases, including a tribute to her former drummer, the late Taylor Hawkins.
1: The legend! That's me.
2: You're a rock institution. You're with 5440. There's another Canadian rock institution. When it gets put to you like that, you know, how does it feel?
1: It does. It's scary. We're institution. We should be institutionalized.
2: I'm sure there's some stories from the road that will confirm that as well. But no, you've had a remarkable impact on Canadian music, obviously, as a woman in rock, too. What does it mean to still be out there, you know, sharing your music in stages like this in the summer of 2026?
1: I am telling you, Andy, it is a shocking thing. I mean, because I just see all these people I know dropping like flies. This is not funny, I know, but I can't help it. I mean, you got to find some humor in it. It's just like, where did everybody go? It's the wildest thing. And also, when you start doing this kind of thing for a living, which, of course, you know, you weren't thinking it was going to be a living, but when you start doing this kind of thing, like myself, I don't even know. I mean, it was the 70s, if you want to know the truth. So it's hard to imagine when you're starting that you will ever be this incredibly old. You know what I mean? It's like you just, it never occurs to you. And then you start seeing the people that you looked up to being so much, how shall we call it, seniorish.
2: I say more seasoned or mature, but I think that's so relatable, right? The idea that everybody feels this, and especially me right now as I'm kind of getting older. But you know, you mentioned that, you know, an album like Racine is like over 30 years old now.
1: It's older
2: do you think about, you know, what Sass was like at that time when that album was coming out versus now, and how much has really changed?
1: Oh my God, yeah. So that's the thing. It's exactly the same for anybody who listened to it back then. They've had all this lifetime in between then and now. And I think really, Andy, I think that's what is the most wonderful and healing thing about the music, is that it reminds people of their lives back then when they were a little bit, perhaps a little bit more carefree, shall we say, you know, before kids, before marriage, before all of that stuff, when you were just, you know, having fun and hanging out. And don't forget, it was a very different time. So it always seems, for some reason, everything that's in the rear view mirror always seems like it's a lot less complicated, even though that's bollocks, as we all know. But it for some reason, it always seems like that. So it's, I don't know, that like nostalgia is an incredible thing, and I think it's very healing, you know, and also it's just good music. So it doesn't necessarily belong only in the past. It belongs right now too. It's still a celebration.
2: It has meaning to everybody, depending on, you know, when they heard it. And for you, when you're playing songs from that era, you know, live today, does it feel like an old friend? Does it take on new meaning over time? How does it kind of change for you?
1: Yeah, you know, this is something I'm consistently asking myself. But the fact is that when you get on a stage and there are people there who've come to listen to the music, it's like they are the ones that supply the context and the energy for the performer, in my case. You know, it's like it's almost like I'm speaking for them. Or I'm singing for them, if you understand what I'm trying to say there. Yeah. It's like I become the voice of all of us there together. I just happen to have the pipes to do it. I'm sure there's plenty of people in the audience who could do it as well. Yeah. Well, maybe not. It's a little tough, not gonna lie.
2: but is it those vibes, you know, is that what brings you back to this? Is, you know, that feeling, is it replaceable to have, you know, people like that, you know, screaming for your songs, for your music? Is that what kind of keeps you going?
1: What keeps me going is the feeling that what I'm doing is of a kind of, this sounds so weird, but it's like a healing service. I think we all need, you know, that's my thing. Music is medicine. So I'm like a nurse Sassy. And I am supplying some of the medicine that we all need at this time. And it's for myself as much as it is for others.
2: It is a form of therapy for, I'm glad it's not just listeners that feel that way. It's performers too. There's definitely a connection there.
1: Oh yes, because I'm a listener too. I'm no different. I'm the exact same as you.
2: Yeah.
1: You know what I mean? Like I love music. And I love it. So, in fact, I love it so much. I bought the company.
2: As you've kind of moved through kind of your own identity, I suppose, right? You've moved a lot into, you know, blues territory over the past several years. Was that kind of always underneath that rock surface, or is this kind of a genuine evolution in where you kind of wanted to go musically?
1: If you listen to my catalog over the years, you will see that I have never figured out what I am. Per se, other than a chameleon. I love music, right? And that's the thing. I love it. And I love to explore different forms and different genres that I think I can pull off. I'm not always successful, but at least I don't get bored. And blues has always been the base of what I do. If you listen to, it's my singing, the type of singing that I do has always been blues inflected. So it only made sense to finally go, you know what, let's try some of this stuff. Let's actually try it. And I love it. I absolutely love it. But it's not, again, I cannot personally pigeonhole myself into any particular genre per se. Blues rock is about as close as it gets because there's a lot of rock in my voice too, you know? And I think that's perhaps what would set me apart from most of my contemporaries is the fact that I am definitely able to sing very hard or heavy rock type stuff as well as other stuff. I also am a massive fan of what's called Americana or Canadiana, I don't even know, but like that kind of music, that's almost, if I had to pick just one, I feel like I would I'd probably pick that, but Jesus, don't leave out funk. Like one of my favorite singers is Nika Costa. She's a brilliant singer and not well known enough, in my opinion. I mean, there's definitely a small coterie of people that know who she is. It's the same with me. We're all sort of very niche, but Nika Costa, wow. Check her out. She's an insanely great singer.
2: We'll add it to the playlist. But you mentioned something that I've noticed through talking to many artists is there is this fear of getting pigeonholed in some ways because, you know, a lot of musicians, like you say, like they love music. It doesn't really matter what genre it is. Have you ever worried about that? Is that played into any of the decisions?
1: Clearly,
2: or is it just
1: not
2: music? Yeah. fair enough.
1: No, absolutely not. Well, worried about it. You know, I don't have time to worry. Yeah. I'm over it. It took me years to learn to stop that nonsense. But I don't worry about it at all. Because at this point, who cares? You know, it's not like I'm going to be the top of the pops, unless I am. You know what I mean? But I highly doubt it. Although you never know, because some song could take off. That's the thing about this business. You just never know. However, it's not like I'm trying to make a name for myself. I am what I am, and that's, you know, I have no need to be bigger or smaller. I'm just fine.
2: And everybody knows who that is.
1: I don't know about that. I mean, like, come on.
2: Well, yeah. Well, I guess they know the music, I guess. But the other thing I wanted to ask you about was you recently released a live album. If people wanted to check this out, it is Live in New York 94. It honors the memory of late drummer Taylor Hawkins, whom you toured with at this time. And his loss has been felt in the industry, obviously. How much did it mean to you to be able to honor him in that way with this recording?
1: Well, I mean, you know, he was one of my very best friends, right? So, it was awful, and it still really sucks, like big time. His son is out there now playing, right, Shane? Mm-hmm. I mean, I remember when Shane was born. You know, it means a lot. You know, it means a lot. He was. A very big part of my life. And I loved him dearly, and I still do. And I'm going to see him as soon as I cross over. That's a fact. You know what else I have out right now is a record called Something Unto Nothing, which is a project I did with my friend Brian Tishy, who's the drummer who played on Rats, and he's the drummer that Taylor replaced when I was touring, because he went off to play, that little rat fink, he went off to play with Zakk Wylde in Pride and Glory. That's what Brian did, and that's how Taylor came in. In the very beginning. But then years and years later, Brian and I thought, you know, like, why don't we just write some songs together? And it ended up being this project called Something Unto Nothing, also known as Sun, which is out right now, which, because we re-released it, because it is wicked! Wicked!
2: Well, we'll leave it there. But Sass, thanks so much for your candor and your color today. I really appreciate it. Good luck with the show and the tour this summer.
1: Oh, you're the best, and thank you so much, and I can't wait to see my Ottawa pals.
0: That is celebrated Canadian artist, rocker Sass Jordan. I spoke to her this week ahead of her upcoming appearance in Ottawa later this month. Jordan playing with longtime Canadian rockers 5440, who have a new album out this year.
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0: Canada's best athletes have been in Ottawa for this week's 2026 Canadian Track and Field Championships. They wrap up their final day today. Athletes are vying for spots in the Commonwealth Games. CTV's Peter Sperling was taking it in.
13: Up close and personal with Canada's most famous track athletes. 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
14: It's fun. 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
14: I just win another national title. I mean, that's the goal. 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
13: The event taking place at the Terry Fox Athletic Facility at Mooney's Bay. 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
0: Ottawa Jazz Fest is now on. It runs through June 28th, next Sunday. The festival features five stages, the main ones at Confederation Park and the National Arts Center. Last night, it was Jeff Goldblum and the Peter Hum Sextet. There's also a free show today at 2 o'clock of the Seaborn Sisters, if you are interested in some free local music. 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Looking ahead to next Friday, Willow Smith is headlining the OLG main stage at Confederation Park, the daughter of actor Will Smith. Peter Kankura is the executive director of Jazz Fest, told CTV Ottawa what to expect during that show.
6: She's fantastic. 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She just put out a new record, and she's got the who's who kind of in the jazz world, and I'm very excited for that.
0: 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Another event playing out this weekend here in Ottawa, the annual Summer Solstice Indigenous Festival, celebrating National Indigenous Peoples Day and History Month. Free event being held at Wesley Clover Park this weekend. Today is the second and final day. Organizers say it serves as a platform for cross-cultural learning and reconciliation. Trina Simard is the founder and CEO of Indigenous Experiences. They produce the festival. Spoke to her ahead of the weekend to find out what to expect.
2: For someone who hasn't been to the festival before, beyond, you know, just a fun afternoon or weekend out, what do you hope people take away from it, Trina?
17: You know, we really love this opportunity to welcome, you know, all of our neighbors and friends to join us in the celebration of Indigenous culture. So it is a great, you know, family-friendly, fun outing, but there's a lot of really good opportunities to, you know, connect and learn more about Indigenous culture.
2: So walk us through the weekend. Let's just start with what's new and what's returning this year in that vein.
17: Yeah, so many of our, you know, fan favorites are returning. Of course, the powwow, which is, you know, the foundation of what we do. So we have a competition powwow. Something new this year is we've added a smoke dance competition. So that's a Haudenosaunee style of dance that's represented by many of our neighboring communities here, like Akwesasne and Tyendinaga. So that's new, but we also have, you know, lots of Indigenous art, craft, and food vendors, over 75. We've got a family fun zone, so, you know, Jed the Mechanical Bull and inflatables, and you can try lacrosse and Inuit games. And we have a new, really interactive learning pavilion about the 150 years of the Indian Act and our reconciliation moving forward. And, of course, our Ojibwe spirit horses. We're doing some meet and greets and some fun learning how to rope activities, not with the horses, with some dummies. But, yeah, lots of really fun family activities. June 21st, which is National Indigenous Peoples Day, is Sunday. So it's a great day to come out.
2: You mentioned, you know, the day itself, and the festival is one very visible moment for that. And June in general is Indigenous History Month as well. What would you say to people who want to carry this beyond this weekend and learn more about cultures that are not their own?
17: So I think there's so many great opportunities, and we really try. We have a lot of community partners that we're working with throughout the month, bringing more Indigenous voices into spaces like the National Arts Center and Wabanoag. And, you know, we're working with a youth group in the Byward Market. They have a beautiful event coming on the Friday night. So, you know, I think when people know that they're welcome and that everybody's welcome to join the celebration, it really opens doors for them to continue that relationship throughout the year and, you know, support the many Indigenous people we have here in Ottawa.
0: Trina Simard, the founder and CEO of Indigenous Experiences. They are the producer of the annual Summer Solstice Indigenous Festival. That continues and wraps up at Wesley Clover Park today. CTV Ottawa continuing to spotlight one-tank trips, summer plans, and places you can enjoy from Ottawa on a single tank of gas or EV charge, keeping that high price of gas in mind. Merrickville was in the spotlight this week. That's where CTV's Tyler Fleming ended up this week to find out what makes it so special.
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18: And it's not hard to see why. 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Vicky Shembri is here from Thunder Bay.
20: It's definitely worth the trip.
18: Husband Mike is loving the locks in action.
21: It feels like the ancient engineering of it all.
18: Merrickville's roots trace back to the late 1700s. Ruins of the original mill still rest beside the river, while the historic blockhouse, now museum, stands guard over the canal.
22: There's four blockhouses on the entirety of the Rideau Canal. This is the largest one by quite a bit, built with the canal basically as a defense structure.
18: Once you've had your fill of history, why not eat your way through town?
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0: An Ottawa high school student, the recipient of one of Canada's most prestigious scholarships, Francophone student Kaylee Gagne, goes to École Secondaire Catholique Paul Desmarais, was recently awarded the Schulich Leader Scholarship. That is a $120,000 scholarship from Queen's University, where she will be pursuing a Bachelor of Applied Science degree. Gagne spoke with CFRA's Ottawa at Work with Patricia Bull, and spoke about the feeling of finding out that she was selected.
30: And I was in complete disbelief. I could not believe that it was real. And then I just felt so honored, so excited, and also so lucky to have had the support system that has allowed me to achieve this.
0: Each year, there are over 300,000 applicants and only 100 winners across the country.
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10: Good morning. I'm Eric Fox. Today, mix of sun and cloud with a high of 27, feeling like 35. Right now, it's 19 degrees. Your full forecast is coming up. First, your top stories. Many people were out Saturday enjoying a weekend of festivals here in Ottawa. Among the celebrations, Ottawa's Tamil Fest, Veg Ottawa Fest, and the Kanata Night Market, drawing in families to dive into different cultures and flavors. CTV's Camille Wilson reports.
11: It's festival season in Ottawa, and many are taking the opportunity to create new experiences. 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
12: We've just moved to Ottawa from Nova Scotia, and for me, it's important that my children understand their ancestors and their history and their culture.
11: Meaningful moments for Watson to explore parts of her heritage for the first time with her kids. 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And for the plant-based lovers in the capital, the Veg Ottawa Fest is where it's at, celebrating vegan living. Camille Wilson, CTV News.
10: Ottawa police were on scene Saturday for a collision involving an e-bike and a vehicle in Barrhaven. It happened at the intersection of Strandherd Drive and Dealership Drive around 9:13 p.m. Police say the 16-year-old rider of the e-bike suffered minor injuries and no charges have been laid, but the investigation is ongoing. And a sad update to share with you, prominent Ottawa real estate broker and longtime host of CFRA's Open House, Paul Rushforth, has passed away. Open House co-host Frank Napolitano posted to Facebook that Rushforth died on Friday. He called Rushforth a mentor to many, a trailblazer in the industry, and an incredible partner, father, teammate, and friend. Open House was on hiatus Saturday to honor Rushforth, but will return next Saturday with a tribute show to celebrate his life. Rushforth was 52. It's a new way to join the conversation. Have your say with the CFRA Talkback button on the iHeartRadio app. From the CTV Weather Center today, a mix of sun and cloud with a high of 27, feeling like 35. Tonight, partly cloudy with a chance of showers, risk of a thunderstorm, and a low of 18. Tomorrow, mix of sun and cloud with a chance of showers and a risk of a thunderstorm in the afternoon, and a high of 27, feeling like 32. Then at night, cloudy with a chance of showers and a low of 17. And Tuesday, cloudy with a chance of showers and a high of 25 and a low of 16. Right now, it's mostly cloudy and 19 degrees. That's the latest from the CTV Newsroom. I'm Eric Fox. 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
0: We'll check in on combat archery in the city's south end.
3: Hey, mask down, hands on the fence. Ready? That's good.
0: That's what it sounds like on game nights for combat archery. This is at Archery Games Ottawa near Bank in Walkley. It runs a popular combat archery league. So think intense dodgeball with padded arrows. There's a couple of barriers for refuge. They opened in 2015. The unique sport has drawn a following here and elsewhere in North America. In the U.S., it's even drawn the attention of ESPN on occasion. Noah Jackson is the co-owner of Archery Games Ottawa. I spoke to him this week as their current league just wrapped up and they're getting set for their summer league early next month.
1: Noah, thanks so much for being here. I really appreciate it.
8: Thank you for having me.
1: So for anybody who's never heard of this, including myself until very recently, I did my best there, but how do you describe combat archery to people who don't know?
8: Yeah, I think you nailed it. It's like dodgeball, except you're subbing out the balls with foam-tipped arrows. And teams of up to 10 per side, so 20 people in total, get to battle it out in the arena. So instead of, you know, one or two balls flying through the air, sometimes you'll have, you know, 10 or 15 arrows flying through the air all at once. So it's pretty exciting.
1: Like Hunger Games meets gym class. And how padded are we talking here? Is this something that, you know, a total couch potato can kind of walk into?
8: 100%. It's, something that some of us maybe did when we were younger at camp. Some of us have maybe never touched a bow. It's a pretty, not archaic, but it's definitely an old school thing. But anyone can kind of pick it up. You may not be the best right away, but I bet you by the end of the game, you're going to be better than you were. The arrows themselves have not the biggest foam pad, but a foam pad big enough that when it hits you, you feel it, but it doesn't leave any bruises or cuts or anything like that. So it's, a game kind of for all ages. We usually suggest kind of 10 and up.
1: The only injury is shame of having to go to the sidelines, I suppose. But where did this idea come from? We were talking a little bit. There is kind of an origin story for this. Did you guys discover this somewhere and think Ottawa needs this, or did it kind of find you?
8: Yeah, that one was the way it worked. We kind of heard about it, and we were definitely interested in starting escape rooms. That at that time when we opened almost 11 years ago, escape rooms were just starting to become mainstream. But we had acquired a big facility, and we didn't necessarily want to fill it all with escape rooms. And so we were doing a bit of our own research and came across combat archery sports. And we tried it out in Toronto. So we can't take credit for starting it up. But we built it into kind of what it is now. And we're certainly one of the better known locations, I don't know about globally, but certainly in North America that supply this sport. So we've grown it into a league, as you were mentioning earlier. We have, you know, groups from birthday parties, school groups, community groups, corporate groups. Everybody can kind of come and have some fun and shoot people that they really want to shoot, which is what everybody secretly likes.
1: Stress relief for the office. But if you mentioned the competitive league, I just mentioned that it wrapped your current season. You're now looking ahead to the summer league. I guess, what does league night actually look like? Is this, you know, serious competition, more of a social thing? How has this evolved over the years?
8: Ooh, a very good question. It's certainly more serious than our casual, you know, play between friends and colleagues and stuff like that. A lot of our players have been doing it for a long time, but they're almost more interested in growing the sport than winning necessarily. And so we do, you know, all sorts of community nights where currently players, or even previously players, will come out and bring new friends to kind of explore the sport and see what it's all about. Some people, as soon as they start playing, they're like, yes, this is definitely something I want. Whereas some others, you know, it gets pretty intense when you have your helmet or mask on and, you know, there's projectiles flying at you. But yeah, we've been doing, we basically started the league once we started archery games. So it's been something that's kind of been there since the get-go. So we've been able to kind of really create a cool community behind it all.
1: I guess it's kind of trial by fire once you get into it. But is there a moment, you know, in a first-timer's game where you kind of see it click for them, where they go from, you know, nervous to just completely hooked and competitive?
8: Yeah, for sure. I mean, during the first game when I was reffing, I would often suggest people just make sure you get hits. You know what it's all about. That way you can kind of get rid of that initial unknown fear and you're just like, oh, yeah, it's not so bad. And then you can really start playing the way you want. But, yeah, there are moments where you see it just kind of makes sense for people. And the, you know, part of it for me anyway is the joy is watching people leave the arena at halftime or at the end of the game and just like fully sweaty, fully red-cheeked, and they're like, that was fun. And you're just like, yes, nice. I love that. That's the joy for sure.
1: And do you still play yourself, Noah?
8: On staff nights, for sure, when we're doing our own team building, we often just hang out at the facility. We'll, you know, play board games and other silly stuff. And then after maybe some liquid courage, we all get in there and have a battle. I have not played in the league, though, for quite a long time. My skills just aren't there anymore. But, I like watching it. I like hearing about it. I always we actually now just started this year putting up the games on YouTube. So every so often I'll tune in and watch them battle it out when they're playing live, which is cool.
1: Well, you're kind of the retired grizzled vet, I suppose. But you mentioned skills, right? I guess from your perspective, what makes a good player different from a great player? What are kind of some of the skills involved to be really good at combat archery?
8: That's a great question. I think I had a good chat. When a few of our staff play in the league and they've been playing for quite some time, and I like to pick his brain on how to play well. And he says that you often need to work with a partner within the team game. So, you know, you kind of have to be in tune with what they're doing and react accordingly. So, you know, if they're going up aggressive, then you kind of have to cover them or go aggressive with them, or, you know, you kind of make these interesting judgment calls. A lot of it is, yeah, just like split second reactions to either people shooting at you, because you can catch arrows. So if you're good at that, that could be really advantageous. Or just, you know, catching people off guard with how you're playing too, playing more aggressive than they would expect. And that can often lead to scoring points. So, yeah, it's cool.
1: It's kind of like poker, I guess. You play your opponent, not necessarily the cards in some ways.
8: Good point. Yeah, I can definitely do that. A little bit of deceit, perhaps, in how you can play.
1: The element of surprise. If someone's listening right now and they're thinking, hey, that sounds like fun, but also kind of terrifying, I guess, what do you tell them to kind of ease them into the whole experience?
8: Yeah, well, I mean, we host games for, as little as 8 players in a public game. So you could sign up with just yourself and join others who have already signed up as well. We can do private games for 12 to 20 people. I mentioned it earlier, we have these tournaments that we run throughout the year where there's events for Halloween, a Women's Day tournament, Pride tournament, and then we do a new player discount for the league itself. So if you've never played before and you want to try it out but you're, you know, hesitant to pay the full price tag, we offer 50% off for first-time players. So it's a nice way to kind of get an introduction to it. And the seasons are in line with our seasons. So, you know, you're not playing for 6, 7, 8 months. You're only playing usually for, you know, 2.5, 3 months kind of thing. So it's not a huge commitment if it isn't for you, which is nice to know too.
1: Yeah, it is year-round, and I mentioned that Summer League actually starts next month now that this league season has kind of wrapped up right now. What do people know if they want to get in on that, on the competitive side of things? Where would they find more information?
8: Yeah, so they can pop on our website, which is archerygames.ca. There's a kind of tab at the top of the website that links right to league stuff, so you can read about it a bit more in depth there, and you can sign up online as an individual or as a team. It's teams of 10 with 8 players on the field and 2 subs. So if you're signing up with the team, you usually want to be at least 8 people, but you can even have more than that. You can have more than 10 if you want to have a few subs, especially nice during the summer when people are taking time off. Or you can sign up as an individual and we'll make teams with you and make sure everything's kind of balanced out that way. So our website is the best place to do that.
1: Well, and I guess just one more on the community aspect of this. Have you guys built kind of a social club there in some senses? Does it become a little bit of a social event or a community gathering as people kind of get to know each other?
8: Yeah, for sure. This is pretty amazing. We had some of our league players get married in the arena at one point. So that was remarkable. Yeah, they... Archery Games itself doesn't take any credit for this. This is all the league players themselves, but they have created really welcoming, fun, cool community where, yeah, they'll come play their game. They'll hang out in our lobby afterwards. They'll often go off and, you know, get a drink or bite to eat after the games too. They've organized their own tournaments outside of us. They go down to Boston and other locations across North America, really. I think there was a tournament recently. I think it was in Florida. I might be wrong with that, but I know that some players went there for that. So it's the sport's kind of just now, after over 10 years, really starting to kind of grow across North America anyway. And I think it's doing that in other parts of the world too, but I'm not super familiar with their structures.
1: Fascinating facility you guys have out there. Thanks so much for joining us, Noah, and telling us a little bit about combat archery. I really appreciate it.
8: It's my pleasure. Thank you so much for having us on your show.
0: Noah Jackson is the co-owner of Archery Games Ottawa. I spoke to him this week about their current combat archery league. It just wrapped up. They're getting set for the summer league early next month if you're looking for something to do or plan a new office trip that you just thought of.
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1: 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I hope you're doing well. Thank you for listening. 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
31: It is Canada's first ever World Cup win, and what a way to get the victory. Canada responded in what was billed as the biggest ever game in the history of the men's national team program.
0: That was what it sounded like as Team Canada's men's soccer team roared to a historic win this week at the World Cup. Also, on home soil in Vancouver. They beat Qatar 6-0 in group play, led by three goals from Ottawa's own Jonathan David.
2: Jonathan David! Here's Larin with a header. Oh, it's knocked in on the line. Jonathan David! And it drops down for Jonathan David! A hat-trick for Jonathan David on the world's biggest stage.
0: It marked Canada's first ever win at the World Cup and the first time a Canadian has ever scored a hat-trick at the World Cup. Soccer fans here in Ottawa and beyond were taking it all in.
4: Great to see soccer prosper in Canada.
5: A huge wave of excitement that just came over me, and it was super cool to see.
6: It was amazing. Like, finally, the entire world was watching Canada, and we, like, did amazing.
10: Switzerland's next. Yes. We're going to keep going until round 32, round of 16. Who knows? Canada's soccer's on the
11: up. Yes, sir. No one's stopping us.
10: No one's stopping
11: Shout
10: us.
11: Shout out Ismail Kone. I hope he gets well soon.
0: And those who know David here in Ottawa are watching with a sense of pride and awe. David played with the Ottawa Gloucester Hornets. Jade Acosta is the lead technical director with the club. He tells CTV he's not surprised by the big performance, and it serves as inspiration for young local soccer players.
12: He's always been, you know, extremely disciplined and confident, and he's always shown up in big games, and especially for Canada. Some of them might be watching the World Cup for their first time or their first real memory, and saying that, hey, that guy that just scored that hat trick or those goals played on these exact same fields that you played at, wearing the same jersey you wore.
0: David actually sat down with CTV's Omar Sajidina ahead of the World Cup for a personal interview and a feature story.
13: Coolness personified from Jonathan David.
14: Known as the Iceman for being so cool in big moments, Jonathan David is one of the most recognizable faces on Team Canada.
13: That is perfection.
14: And could be playing for a number of countries, but there's no question which one is at the top of his list.
15: You have one of the most diverse backgrounds on this team, right? You were born in the U.S., you moved to Haiti when you were a baby, and then you moved to Canada, but you're also eligible to play for France. So why Canada?
26: I think this is the country I feel the most attached to. You know, this is where I spent the most of my life. So for me, it was really a no-brainer, you know. I wanted to build something special with this country, you know, to build our own history.
14: Currently with Italian giant Juventus, he was born in Brooklyn, moved to Haiti, and then to Ottawa at the age of 6, where he learned to embrace his new home, but never forgetting his roots, and holding on to both on the pitch and off.
26: Yeah, my personality is Haitian, you know, the way I act is Haitian, so it's normal that I keep this connection over there. I think it's a part of me that could never go away. So, of course, we all know the situation is hard over there, but the people will always keep faith because, you know, they believe in God and they believe that today will be will be a better day than today. So
14: that faith has also got him through devastating personal adversity. His mom, Rose, died of cancer.
15: You lost her so young.
26: I did, yeah, 19, but now I'm 26, you know, I think back and I say, I'm lucky to even have had her for 19 years because I know some people don't grow up with dads or mom or loses them even earlier than me. So I'm grateful for the time I had with her.
14: In an emotional moment, he held the flower bearing her name on the field in tribute.
15: What kind of impact did she have on your life and on you as a soccer player?
26: On my life, everything. You know, I grew up with my mom. She was like my best friend. Told her everything. We spent a lot of time together. So yeah, about football, for her it was always school first, you know. So if I didn't do my homework, I didn't do what I had to do, it's you're not going to practice, you know.
14: The focus clearly paid off. He set his sights on playing in Europe, winning the Golden Boot for the Belgian club Ghent. That led to a record-setting transfer to the French club Lille in 2020, where he won the title in his first season and became a goal-scoring machine. Always returning to play for Canada, where he became its all-time leading goal scorer.
29: He cannot stop scoring goals!
14: A streak he hopes to build on in his second straight World Cup in a matter of days.
26: To welcome, you know, the biggest sporting event in the world in our country, you know, playing in front of our friends and family, I think It's a moment that can't be replicated.
0: That is Ottawa's Jonathan David in conversation with CTV's Omar Sachedina ahead of this World Cup. David scoring Canada's first ever hat trick and its first ever win at the World Cup this week in a win over Qatar. Canada's success, of course, a dream come true for longtime soccer fans here in the country, maybe long-suffering in some ways. Some actually made the journey to watch in person as Canada played for the first time on home soil. Zio Nistovich operates one of the longest-running soccer academies in Canada here in Ottawa, the World Soccer Academy. Spoke to CTV's Will Aiello this past week after his journey to take in the first-ever World Cup match on home soil against Bosnia, his home country.
3: I feel like you've still got a buzz going on. Tell me about what it was like for you, soccer fanatic, being in that stadium in Toronto watching Canada.
7: I'm going to tell you that that's my the best experience in soccer life. I used to play professionally, but it's very different to play the game and watch game at this stage. I was dreaming to watch this game at the World Cup, and I didn't have opportunity. Even many tournaments happen in Europe, but for many different reasons, I didn't watch any of the games in Europe, and I was lucky to come to Canada to watch Canada and my Bosnia origin country to play at the world stage. I couldn't imagine that. And memory from that game is going to last to the rest of my life.
3: It's so incredible. You know, when you were there, what was the atmosphere like? Could you feel the energy from people cheering on Canada?
7: I'm going to tell you that I didn't expect that kind of cheering from people from Canada, because in the world there's perception about Canada, that's hockey nation. But now with that stage that we are playing at the World Cup, that's something different. That means we are now a sports nation, not just a hockey nation. That means that atmosphere I have never experienced as a fan, because it's different to cheer for a club and different to play for your national team. That's a big difference. People are more passionate about this one because it's not happening every day. It happens in 4 years if you're lucky to qualify. That's a huge difference.
3: It's so amazing. You know, the world's largest sports tournament. What do you love about soccer so much that it's just consumed your whole life?
7: Well, I was that talented that I started playing soccer at age of 12. And I was selected for the Professional Soccer Club Academy long time ago. I can say more than 60 years ago. It's fun for me because it was only at that time way to play soccer. It was not in my country that many soccer. At that time, it was basketball popular, handball, but soccer is at the top. And we used to play every day on the street, at school, all day on Saturday, Sunday, that maybe you spend with soccer ball. And it was a different environment. I used to play for that Bosnian club, Village Mostar, and you are dreaming to become professional soccer players. It was 1,000 kids trying, but you are dreaming to become professional soccer player. I was lucky to get to that level, and I enjoyed playing almost for 10 years my professional soccer. And after that, I started coaching, and I can say, so successful with my club. We produced in 10 years, 15 professional soccer players. Can you imagine that? From city, less than 20,000 population. 15 professional soccer players. Two of them play soccer World Cup in Italy in 90. Two of my players are producing. One of them is Jozic and Jakovic. That's something incredible.
0: At local soccer coach Zio Nistovich, he runs one of the longest-running soccer academies in Canada here in Ottawa, the World Soccer Academy. He traveled to see Canada's first-ever World Cup game on home soil in Toronto. He was speaking to CTV's Will Aiello about some of the buzz around the World Cup.
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1: We fill her up once every few weeks, you know. 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
2: It's hard for a lot of boaters to want to be out, especially when they see what our price is at. So definitely a lot of people were a little bit hesitant.
0: While business has picked up with the warmer weather, staff say the marina hasn't been as busy as previous summers. Josh Morano, CTV News.
3: A 64-year-old man from Ottawa died in a crash northeast of Kingston on Friday. Ontario Provincial Police responded to the single-vehicle pickup truck crash on Highway 41 at Highway 7 near Caledar, Ontario, around 3 p.m. Friday. The driver was taken to the hospital, where he was pronounced dead. Anyone with information or dash cam footage of the incident is asked to contact the Lennox and Addington OPP or Crime Stoppers. And a sad update to share with you. Prominent Ottawa real estate broker and longtime host of CFRA's Open House, Paul Rushforth, has passed away. Open House co-host Frank Napolitano posted to Facebook that Rushforth died on Friday. He called Rushforth a mentor to many, a trailblazer in the industry, and an incredible partner, father, teammate, and friend. Open House was on hiatus Saturday to honor Rushforth, but will return next Saturday with a tribute show to celebrate his life. Rushforth was 52. Sign up now for our morning and evening CTV News Ottawa newsletters. 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From the CTV Weather Center today, a mix of sun and cloud with a high of 27, feeling like 35. Tonight, partly cloudy with a chance of showers, risk of a thunderstorm, and a low of 18. Tomorrow, mix of sun and cloud with a chance of showers, risk of a thunderstorm in the afternoon, and a high of 27, feeling like 32. Then at night, cloudy with a chance of showers and a low of 17. And Tuesday, cloudy with a chance of showers and a high of 25 with a low of 16. Right now, it's mostly cloudy and 18 degrees. That's the latest from the CTV Newsroom. I'm Eric Fox. 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

That is the sound of Canadian rock queen Sass Jordan coming to Ottawa as a special guest later this month, performing alongside 5440 at Hard Rock Live. Jordan is celebrated as a pioneer of female-fronted rock and blues and known for her unmistakable voice. You may also know her from her time as a judge.

0: judge on Canadian Idol. Tickets are available to her upcoming show at Ticketmaster if you want to check that out. But I caught up with her this week ahead of her local visit to talk music and her career and some of her latest releases, including a tribute to her former drummer, the late Taylor Hawkins.
1: The legend! That's me.
2: You're a rock institution. You're with 5440. There's another Canadian rock institution. When it gets put to you like that, you know, how does it feel?
1: It does. It's scary. We're institution. We should be institutionalized at this point.
2: I'm sure there's some stories from the road that will confirm that as well. But no, you've had a remarkable impact on Canadian music, obviously, as a woman in rock, too. What does it mean to still be out there, you know, sharing your music in stages like this in the summer of 2026?
1: I am telling you, Andy, it is a shocking thing. I mean, because I just see all these people I know dropping like flies. This is not funny, I know, but I can't help it. I mean, you got to find some humor in it. It's just like, where did everybody go? It's the wildest thing. And also, when you start doing this kind of thing for a living, which, of course, you know, you weren't thinking it was going to be a living, but when you start doing this kind of thing, like myself, I don't even know. I mean, it was the 70s, if you want to know the truth. So it's hard to imagine when you're starting that you will ever be this incredibly old. You know what I mean? It's like you just, it never occurs to you. And then you start seeing the people that you looked up to being so much, how shall we call it, seniorish.
2: I say more seasoned or mature, but I think that's so relatable, right? The idea that everybody feels this, and especially me right now as I'm kind of getting older. But you know, you mentioned that, you know, an album like Racine is like over 30 years old now.
1: It's older
2: do you think about, you know, what Sass was like at that time when that album was coming out versus now, and how much has really changed?
1: Oh my God, yeah. So that's the thing. It's exactly the same for anybody who listened to it back then. They've had all this lifetime in between then and now. And I think really, Andy, I think that's what is the most wonderful and healing thing about the music, is that it reminds people of their lives back then when they were a little bit, perhaps a little bit more carefree, shall we say, you know, before kids, before marriage, before all of that stuff, when you were just, you know, having fun and hanging out. And don't forget, it was a very different time. So it always seems, for some reason, everything that's in the rear view mirror always seems like it's a lot less complicated, even though that's bollocks, as we all know. But it, for some reason, it always seems like that. So it's I don't know, that like nostalgia is an incredible thing. And I think it's very healing, you know, and also it's just good music. So it doesn't necessarily belong only in the past. It belongs right now, too. It's still a celebration.
2: It has meaning to everybody, depending on, you know, when they heard it. And for you, when you're playing songs from that era, you know, live today, does it feel like an old friend? Does it take on new meaning over time? How does it kind of change for you?
1: Yeah, well, you know, this is something I'm consistently asking myself. But the fact is that when you get on a stage and there are people there who've come to listen to the music, it's like they are the ones that supply the context and the energy for the performer, in my case. You know, it's like it's almost like I'm speaking for them, or I'm singing for them, if you understand what I'm trying to say there. Yeah. It's like I become the voice of all of us there together. I just happen to have the pipes to do it. I'm sure there's plenty of people in the audience who could do it as well. Yeah. Well, maybe not. It's a little tough, not gonna lie.
2: but is it those vibes, you know, is that what brings you back to this? Is, you know, that feeling, is it replaceable to have, you know, people like that, you know, screaming for your songs, for your music? Is that what kind of keeps you going?
1: What keeps me going is the feeling that what I'm doing is of a kind of, this sounds so weird, but it's like a healing service. I think we all need, you know, that's my thing. Music is medicine. So I'm like a nurse Sassy. And I am supplying some of the medicine that we all need at this time. And it's for myself as much as it is for others.
2: It is a form of therapy for. Yeah. I'm glad it's not just listeners that feel that way. It's performers too. There's definitely a connection there.
1: Oh yes, because I'm a listener too. I'm no different. I'm the exact same as you.
2: Yeah.
1: You know what I mean? Like I love music. I love it. So, in fact, I love it so much. I bought the company.
2: As you've kind of moved through kind of your own identity, I suppose, right? You've moved a lot into, you know, blues territory over the past several years. Was that kind of always underneath that rock surface, or is this kind of a genuine evolution in where you kind of wanted to go musically?
1: If you listen to my catalog over the years, you will see that I have never figured out what I am. Per se, other than a chameleon. I love music, right? And that's the thing. I love it. And I love to explore different forms and different genres that I think I can pull off. I'm not always successful, but at least I don't get bored. And blues has always been the base of what I do. If you listen to, it's my singing, the type of singing that I do has always been blues inflected, so it only made sense to finally go, you know what, let's try some of this stuff, let's actually try it. And I love it, I absolutely love it, but it's not, again, I cannot personally pigeonhole myself into any particular genre per se. Blues rock is about as close as it gets, because there's a lot of rock in my voice too, you know. And I think that's perhaps what would set me apart from most of my contemporaries, is the fact that I am definitely able to sing very hard or heavy rock type stuff as well as other stuff. I also am a massive fan of what's called Americana or Canadiana, I don't even know, but like that kind of music. That's almost, if I had to pick just one, I feel like I would, I'd probably pick that, but Jesus, don't leave out funk. Like one of my favorite singers is Nika Costa. She's a brilliant singer and not well known enough, in my opinion. I mean, there's definitely a small coterie of people that know who she is. It's the same with me. We're all sort of very niche. But Nika Costa, wow, check her out. She's an insanely great singer.
2: We'll add it to the playlist. But you mentioned something that I've noticed through like talking to many artists, is there is this fear of getting pigeonholed in some ways, because, you know, a lot of musicians, like you say, like they love music. It doesn't really matter what genre it is. Have you ever worried about that? Is that played into any of the decisions?
1: Clearly,
2: or is it just
1: not
2: music? Yeah. fair enough.
1: No, absolutely not. Well, worried about it. You know, I don't have time to worry. Yeah. I'm over it. It took me years to learn to stop that nonsense. But I don't worry about it at all, because at this point, who cares? You know, it's not like I'm going to be the top of the pops, unless I am, you know what I mean? But I highly doubt it. Although you never know, because some song could take off. That's the thing about this business. You just never know. However, it's not like I'm trying to make a name for myself. I am what I am. And that's, you know, I have no need to be bigger or smaller. I'm just fine.
2: And everybody knows who that is. one thing
1: I don't know about that. I mean, like, come on.
2: Well, yeah. Well, I guess they know the music, I guess. But the other thing I wanted to ask you about was you recently released a live album. If people wanted to check this out, it is Live in New York 94. It honors the memory of late drummer Taylor Hawkins, whom you toured with at this time. And his loss has been felt in the industry, obviously. How much did it mean to you to be able to honor him in that way with this recording?
1: Well, I mean, you know, he was one of my very best friends, right? So it was awful, and it still really sucks, like big time. His son is out there now playing, right? Shane. Mm-hmm. I mean, I remember when Shane was born, you know. It means a lot. You know, it means a lot. He was a very big part of my life, and I loved him dearly, and I still do. And I'm going to see him as soon as I cross over. That's a fact. You know what else I have out right now is a record called Something Unto Nothing, which is a project I did with my friend Brian Tishy, who's the drummer who played on Rats, and he's the drummer that Taylor replaced when I was touring, because he went off to play, that little rat fink, he went off to play with Zakk Wylde in Pride and Glory. That's what Brian did, and that's how Taylor came in. In the very beginning. But then years and years later, Brian and I thought, you know, like, why don't we just write some songs together? And it ended up being this project called Something Unto Nothing, also known as Sun, which is out right now, which, because we re-released it, because it is wicked! Wicked!
2: We'll leave it there. But Sass, okay. Thanks so much for your candor and your color today. I really appreciate it. Good luck with the show and the tour this summer.
1: Oh, you're the best, and thank you so much, and I can't wait to see my Ottawa pals.
0: That is celebrated Canadian artist, rocker Sass Jordan. I spoke to her this week ahead of her upcoming appearance in Ottawa later this month. Jordan playing with longtime Canadian rockers 5440, who have a new album out this year.
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0: This is a special summer edition of CFRA Weekends. I hope you're doing well. Thank you for listening. 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
0: Canada's best athletes have been in Ottawa for this week's 2026 Canadian Track and Field Championships. They wrap up their final day today. Athletes are vying for spots in the Commonwealth Games. CTV's Peter Sperling was taking it in.
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6: Seven-time Olympic medalist Andre DeGrasse meeting fans.
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0: Ottawa Jazz Fest is now on. It runs through June 28th, next Sunday. The festival features five stages, the main ones at Confederation Park and the National Arts Center. Last night, it was Jeff Goldblum and the Peter Hum Sextet. There's also a free show today at 2 o'clock of the Seaborn Sisters, if you are interested in some free local music. 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Looking ahead to next Friday, Willow Smith is headlining the OLG main stage at Confederation Park, the daughter of actor Will Smith. Peter Kankura is the executive director of Jazz Fest, told CTV Ottawa what to expect during that show.
15: She's fantastic. She's a powerhouse. She just put out a new record, and she's got the who's who kind of in the jazz world, and I'm very excited for that.
0: 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Another event playing out this weekend here in Ottawa, the annual Summer Solstice Indigenous Festival, celebrating National Indigenous Peoples Day and History Month. Free event being held at Wesley Clover Park this weekend. Today is the second and final day. Organizers say it serves as a platform for cross-cultural learning and reconciliation. Trina Simard is the founder and CEO of Indigenous Experiences. They produce the festival. Spoke to her ahead of the weekend to find out what to expect.
2: For someone who hasn't been to the festival before, beyond, you know, just a fun afternoon or weekend out, what do you hope people take away from it, Trina?
16: You know, we really love this opportunity to welcome, you know, all of our neighbors and friends to join us in the celebration of Indigenous culture. So it is a great, you know, family-friendly, fun outing, but there's a lot of really good opportunities to, you know, connect and learn more about Indigenous culture.
2: So walk us through the weekend. Let's just start with what's new and what's returning this year in that vein.
16: Yeah, so many of our, you know, fan favorites are returning. Of course, the powwow, which is, you know, the foundation of what we do. So we have a competition powwow. Something new this year is we've added a smoke dance competition. So that's a Haudenosaunee style of dance that's represented by many of our neighboring communities here, like Akwesasne and Tayendinega. So that's new, but we also have, you know, lots of Indigenous art, craft, and food vendors, over 75. We've got a family fun zone, so, you know, Jed the Mechanical Bull and inflatables, and you can try lacrosse and Inuit games. And we have a new, really interactive learning pavilion about the 150 years of the Indian Act and our reconciliation moving forward. And, of course, our Ojibwe spirit horses, we're doing some meet and greets and some fun learning how to rope activities, not with the horses, with some dummies. But, yeah, lots of really fun family activities. June 21st, which is National Indigenous Peoples Day, is Sunday, so it's a great day to come out.
2: You mentioned, you know, the day itself, and the festival is one very visible moment for that. And June in general is Indigenous History Month as well. What would you say to people who want to carry this beyond this weekend and learn more about cultures that are not their own?
16: So I think there's so many great opportunities, and we really try. We have a lot of community partners that we're working with throughout the month, bringing more Indigenous voices into spaces like the National Arts Center and Wabanoe. And, you know, we're working with a youth group in the Byward Market. They have a beautiful event coming on the Friday night. So, you know, I think when people know that they're welcome and that everybody's welcome to join the celebration. It really opens doors for them to continue that relationship throughout the year and, you know, support the many Indigenous people we have here in Ottawa.
0: Trini Simard, the founder and CEO of Indigenous Experiences. They are the producer of the annual Summer Solstice Indigenous Festival that continues and wraps up at Wesley Clover Park today. CTV Ottawa continuing to spotlight one-tank trips, summer plans, and places you can enjoy from Ottawa on a single tank of gas or EV charge. Keeping that high price of gas in mind, Merrickville was in the spotlight this week. That's where CTV's Tyler Fleming ended up this week to find out what makes it so special.
8: From ice cream and homemade fudge to boutiques, bakeries, and cafes, many call the historic village of Merrickville
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18: It feels like the ancient engineering of it all.
8: Merrickville's roots trace back to the late 1700s. Ruins of the original mill still rest beside the river, while the historic blockhouse, now museum, stands guard over the canal.
19: There's four blockhouses on the entirety of the Rideau Canal. This is the largest one by quite a bit, built for the canal basically as a defense structure.
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0: An Ottawa high school student, the recipient of one of Canada's most prestigious scholarships, Francophone student Kaylee Gagne, goes to École Secondaire Catholique Paul Desmarais, was recently awarded the Schulich Leader Scholarship. That is a $120,000 scholarship from Queen's University, where she will be pursuing a Bachelor of Applied Science degree. Gagne spoke with CFRA's Ottawa at Work with Patricia Bull and spoke about the feeling of finding out that she was selected.
28: And I was in complete disbelief. I could not believe that it was real. And then I just felt so honored, so excited, and also so lucky to have had the support system that has allowed me to achieve this.
0: Each year, there are over 300,000 applicants and only 100 winners across the country.
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30: Good morning. I'm Eric Fox. Today, a mix of sun and cloud with a high of 27, feeling like 35. Right now, it's 18 degrees. Your full forecast is coming up. First, your top stories. Development in the heart of Wakefield, Quebec is on hold. The municipality of La Pêche has imposed a moratorium on most new development while it reassesses the capacity of the village's wastewater system. CTV's Leah LaRocque reports.
1: Wakefield is known for its old charm. John Batten runs the bakery and has seen the village change over time.
5: Progress and development is going to happen. We just hope that it does so properly, effectively.
1: And now, there will be no new growth. There is a moratorium or pause on new development in Wakefield because the wastewater system is nearing capacity. Mayor Guillaume Lamoureux says it's also about planning for future growth before the infrastructure reaches its limit.
6: Trying to maintain this healthy buffer of, like, you know, you have a treatment capacity, you don't want to be, like, you know, to the brim, right?
1: Neighboring Chelsea also hit the brakes on growth because their water and sewer system couldn't keep up with the pace of new development. The pause here in Wakefield could last up to 2 years. Leah LaRocque, CTV News.
30: The Conservative Shadow Minister for Canada-U.S. Relations is calling on the federal government to show its negotiation plan with U.S. President Donald Trump. A letter to Prime Minister Mark Carney says the federal government needs to table its written plans at the hearings next week at an emergency meeting with the Standing Committee on International Trade. The Conservatives want Carney to explain how the government will address Trump's latest tariff threat. And Trump says the U.S. government will hit an array of Canadian products with 50% tariffs in 30 days. And a sad update to share with you. Prominent Ottawa real estate broker and longtime host of CFRA's Open House, Paul Rushforth, has passed away. Open House co-host Frank Napolitano posted to Facebook that Rushforth died on Friday. He called Rushforth a mentor to many, a trailblazer in the industry, and an incredible partner, father, teammate, and friend. Open House was on hiatus Saturday to honor Rushforth, but will return next Saturday with a tribute show to celebrate his life. Rushforth was 52. It's a new way to join the conversation. Have your say with the CFRA Talkback button on the iHeartRadio app. From the CTV Weather Center, today a mix of sun and cloud with a high of 27, feeling like 35. Tonight, partly cloudy with a chance of showers and a risk of a thunderstorm and a low of 18. Tomorrow, a mix of sun and cloud with a chance of showers, risk of a thunderstorm in the afternoon, and a high of 27, feeling like 32. Then at night, cloudy with a chance of showers and a low of 17. And Tuesday, cloudy with a chance of showers with a high of 25 and a low of 16. Right now, it's mostly cloudy and 21 degrees, feeling like 26. That's the latest from the CTV Newsroom. I'm Eric Fox. 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
1: Hello, everybody. Tim Power sitting in for Graham today. Great to be with you. Hope you're buckled up in the car or sitting next to the radio at home or wherever you might be, because we've got a great show for you today before we get into the weekend, starting with the Friday Five.
0: The Friday Five.
1: And of course, no surprise this week, because it has dominated the news. We're starting with new tariffs replacing old tariffs. It was a busy week on the tariff file. Yesterday afternoon, the United States announced a new round of tariffs on dozens of countries. These are to replace tariffs that Trump had imposed under a time-limited legal authority after the U.S. Supreme Court struck down his original global tariffs. For Canada, it means 10% duties on most goods, but with an exemption for products covered under CUSMA. The justification for this now new round of tariffs is under Section 301 of the U.S. Trade Act, which deals with unfair trading practices. Specifically, the U.S. is accusing countries, including Canada, of not doing enough to prevent forced labor in supply chains. Here's how U.S. Trade Representative Jameson Greer explained it in an interview with CNN.
2: So even if you're a country that probably doesn't have forced labor yourself, if you're allowing the import of goods made with forced labor, that makes it harder for my goods to compete, because we're following labor rules in the U.S. We have labor unions. We have protections for our workers. And so we're trying to get every country to have the same kinds of protections we do to make sure that trade and forced labor isn't occurring, so that our workers, our exporters, our companies don't have to compete against that on an unlevel playing field.
1: In a statement to CTV News, Canada-U.S. Trade Minister Dominic Leblanc said, Canada shares the United States' objective of ensuring goods produced with forced labor do not enter our supply chains. Leblanc also highlighted that the Carney government tabled legislation in the House of Commons last month with aims to strengthen protections. That's story number one. Story number two, premiers and the prime minister preach unity in Charlottetown. Prime Minister Mark Carney says everything is on the table to respond to the new threat of 50% U.S. tariffs by August 19th. Carney and Canada's premiers met in Charlottetown yesterday to talk trade strategy. Coming out of that meeting, all the leaders say they are united in a Team Canada tariff response, despite some disagreement around whether Canada should retaliate by restricting energy exports. Carney did not make any announcements about a specific response to the 50% tariff threat, but insisted all options are on the table.
3: Yes, we are intensifying our negotiations with the United States in pursuit of a comprehensive agreement that addresses all tariff-related sectors. In all circumstances, irrespective of the outcome of those negotiations, Canada will do whatever it takes to build our strength at home and to support Canadian families, workers, our farmers, our businesses.
1: Another story we're watching is the housing markets, and there's been a housing market update. New data from Statistics Canada released this morning shows housing prices in Canada are continuing to fall, but not as quickly as they did last month. This comes on the heels of a report from the CMHC that shows Canada is far from reaching its housing construction targets. Following this for us is CTV National News correspondent Kamal Karamali. Kamal, what does the Statistics Canada data tell us?
4: Yeah, so in a nutshell, you hit it on the nail on the head there, Tim, with the drops sort of not being as steep for the month of June as we did see earlier in the year. So the new housing price index numbers for June released this morning showing that continued drop in how much developers are charging for newly built homes. June showing a drop across the country of 0.1%. But you compare that to May of this year, it was a slightly less steep decline compared to May that saw a 0.3% drop. The overall trend this past year has shown a steady decline in what builders are charging to develop new homes, down nearly 3% compared to this time last year. So comparing June versus June of 2025. The snapshot across the country kind of shows that decline leveling out. Although some builders are continuing to drop prices, others are feeling confident enough to start charging more. So BC, one of the provinces that is continuing to see one of the biggest drops in housing development prices at 0.4%. Quebec saw a decline of 0.1%. But what's interesting is Manitoba, Alberta, Ontario, all seeing increases in what developers are and builders are now charging for newly built homes. So they're feeling more confident in being able to charge more for these developments and are saying that, look, things are starting to level out a little bit. But, you know, affordability is still a big issue across the country, Tim. That's why a lot of buyers are still a little bit gun-shy in pulling the trigger on some of these homes. Many Canadians also waiting for those mortgage rates to drop. We know that they have been really volatile, right, and not really dropping to a level that buyers may feel comfortable pulling the trigger on some of the purchases. So still a lot of reasons why buyers are a little, once again, gun shy. And that means developers are and builders are generally charging less than they were a year ago. They have less pricing power. They may be offering discounts or incentives instead of raising sticker prices. So, long story short, prices for newly developed homes still declining, but not as much as they were earlier in the year or even a year ago.
1: And this is complemented with the CMHC report, which shows that we still have inventory issues in this country. Correct, Camille?
4: Yeah, that's absolutely right. And that is really going to play a role in, how developers price a lot of their newly built homes. We know that builders still have more inventory than they can really get rid of right now. So that's why they're dropping some of the prices, but still not enough to really feed the population. So it's a really interesting contrast, and they aren't seeing enough demand to really build homes at the same rate, according to the latest numbers here. So it's a really interesting contrast that we're seeing here. Where this goes, economists caution that it may be too soon to call it a turnaround, but there are signs that the market may be starting to stabilize here.
1: All right. Well, that could be very good news, but we will continue to cover it. Kamal, appreciate the time. Thank you today.
4: Anytime. Have a great Friday. See you, Tim.
1: All right. Take care. That was Kamal Karamali, CTV News national correspondent. So we'll keep watching that housing story. It continues to be a big one, as is our next, the Gordie Howe Bridge. It opens on Monday, finally opening. There is a ceremony happening now on the Canadian side of the bridge with Canadian officials. There was a plan to have a joint opening ceremony with the Americans today, but it was canceled after Trump's new tariff threat. Ontario Premier Doug Ford and Windsor Mayor Drew Dilkins are there today. Prime Minister Carney is not. The bridge opening has been marred with politics and controversy after the president blocked its scheduled opening last month. That forced Canada to cut a side deal to share half of the net toll revenue with the U.S. for 15 years before Canada recoups the cost of constructing the bridge, which we paid for. Prime Minister Carney faced criticism for comments he made in a CTV interview 2 weeks ago, where he said the new deal would see Canada share revenue after debt servicing costs, which isn't the case. Yesterday, Carney addressed the confusion. He says he was referring to the original bridge deal, not the side deal, and that he could have done a better job of explaining himself.
5: There is an agreement in principle, which was published earlier this week, between Canada and the United States, and under that agreement there is a sharing of net revenues after operating expenses, various other expenses, not including debt repayment. That's, I should have been clear, that's referred to in the Michigan agreement with respect to tolls. And yeah, could I have explained it better on a Sunday morning at Stampede? Yeah, with a cowboy hat on? Yes, I could have explained it better.
1: That was Prime Minister Carney explaining his explanation. And the fifth story we're looking at, a big one too, the 50th anniversary of the 1976 Montreal Olympics. Canadian Olympic hero Greg Joy is going to join us later in the show to relive that experience. All of this coming up on the Graham Richardson Show. You're going to want to stand by.
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3: Yes, we are intensifying our negotiations with the United States in pursuit of a comprehensive agreement that addresses all tariff-related sectors. In all circumstances, irrespective of the outcome of those negotiations, Canada will do whatever it takes to build our strength at home and to support Canadian families, workers, our farmers, our businesses.
1: That was Prime Minister Mark Carney. I am Tim Power sitting in for Graham Richardson. Now it's time for the big conversation.
0: The Big Conversation.
1: I do like that that stinger. I hope my guest does, too. I'm delighted to have Diamond Eisinger. Diamond is a former special advisor in Canada-U.S. relations to the Trudeau government. And, Diamond, if you can't laugh these days, what can you do, right? Although Trump may tariff that like he's tariffing hockey sticks. Great to have you. Where to start? What is different from the time you were with Prime Minister Trudeau and with and dealing with President Trump and now in terms of approach? What is there anything that is obvious to you in terms of approach differences that may put make it more difficult for Prime Minister Carney?
15: Well, everything and nothing simultaneously, which is probably the reality of all things in our world right now. We have, I would say, on both sides of the approach, so Canada to the United States and the United States to Canada, but maybe to start with Trump's approach vis-a-vis us, we have seen in Trump 2, this second administration, a emboldened president who has more knowledge of the tools at his disposal, at times fewer advisors who are willing to perhaps push back or temper some of his ambitions on some of these more unconventional strategies with partners around the world. So that part has changed, although fundamentally he is the same president. What's changed on the reverse end of Canada to the United States is, of course, the obvious. We have a new prime minister, although also a liberal one, Mark Carney. Mm-hmm. We have, in this last year plus, a broad strategy of non-retaliation, of wanting to be able to come to the table and have constructive adult conversations. But the reality is just that that ambition is not met with the same energy on the part of the U.S. So no matter how strategic and thoughtful and prepared and adult Canada is interested in being, we don't have a willing partner willing to sit at the table with us and do that while still imposing these additional threats or actions opposite us. Eventually, something may need to shift.
1: And the shift may come from, if it does come from, doing, as the Prime Minister said, whatever it takes to build our strength at home. But do you think that will exist? And what might that look like?
15: This week is probably premature for the Prime Minister to have immediately said, here's the exact plan. Realistically, there are so many mechanisms that need to be explored, a lot of logistical and procedural steps within Canada for any of the avenues that we might pursue, ranging from that civil constructive conversation with the U.S. if they're willing to play ball, all the way to a range of retaliatory tariff options. So I think it makes sense that the Prime Minister was clear that nothing is off the table, that he is willing to explore all options, as I expect government will do in the days and weeks ahead. But to do so, they need additional info from industry. They need to speak to affected businesses and leaders across the country. They need to have more conversations with premiers, because this year's or this week's first minister's meetings were, a broad conversation, but with a lot of scrutiny on them, perhaps some one-on-one, more focused conversations, and then devise a strategy from there while in tandem likely maintaining these conversations with the U.S. So trying to have conversations on one track while also having prepared alternatives available should we get to or around August 19th and the U.S. is proceeding as they stated.
1: How much is Canadian public opinion influencing the choices that the Prime Minister is weighing up? Because you will well know, it was true with Prime Minister Trudeau, there's not a lot of a love or like for Donald Trump in the most of the country. What seems to be different, though, now, too, because you didn't have to deal with it, thankfully, to the same degree, there seems to be a desire just to hit back hard on the United States, but more particularly the president. So how would the Carney PMO, how would the Prime Minister go about weighing that with the economic realities, say, of perhaps managing energy exports, limiting energy exports?
15: Yeah, we're in an interesting position, of course, and the government of Canada is having to look at what the general Canadian public is feeling. Obviously, both, let's be real, from a political or electoral perspective, but also just what's broadly acceptable. There are a lot of very smart people across Canada, whether they're involved in policymaking or everyday Canadians, who are saying this doesn't make sense. Why are we continuing to wish to work with these folks that take us for granted, that are willing to apply additional, you know, tariffs or exact more concessions from us. Realistically, though, the U.S. is and will likely remain a very significant partner of Canada. The nature of our trade, the amount of our goods that flow across the border to the U.S. But there has been also that significant work going on, really, actually, since even before Prime Minister Carney, under the final tenure of Prime Minister Trudeau, to figure out things like dismantling internal trade barriers, doing more business amongst ourselves, to control those things that we can control, in Prime Minister Carney's words. So between all that, I think it will be challenging, especially when, for example, one of the U.S.'s main concerns, at least one that they've highlighted, is the fact that provinces refuse to stock American booze on provincial liquor board shelves. But the general Canadian public, I think, is very content to continue not drinking Kentucky bourbon while this goes on. And so even if we do get to a resolution, even if in an imagined future scenario, we have provinces that are actually, for whatever reason, willing to put booze back on the shelf, will Canadian consumers still be willing to purchase those? Will Canadian tourists still have the same travel patterns into the U.S.? It's not just a policy mechanism of an on-off switch. It's also the broad willingness and opinion of our whole country at this stage.
1: Diamond, some of the narrative around what we ought to do is focused on the midterm elections in November. Of course, the president is threatening that these new tariffs would come in place by August 19th. That means it'd be about 2 months, probably until, a little under 2 months, until Americans voted in November. How wise would it be, or how risky is it, to push back hard between now and November if these tariffs were to come forward and have that used by Donald Trump to his advantage?
15: Well, the U.S.'s own actions of imposing these proposed tariffs against Canada will have their own negative effect. The negative effect still remains to be measured, but on Americans themselves, their cost of living, their cost of goods is going to significantly increase. If there's a 50% tariff on a bunch of things from Canada, which is many U.S. states, top trading partner, top sender of things that people in that state use. So that's issue number one. But issue number two is if we impose a broad strategy of retaliation, which has been explored in the past. It was something done especially effectively back in 2018 when the Trudeau government had a long list of targeted products, some that at their face seemed a little bit strange. It was like, why are we possibly targeting X item? And it was because, as was later defined, these were products that were being produced or manufactured or harvested in certain politically sensitive U.S. congressional districts, other. And so those folks were feeling the heat locally and then speaking up to their decision makers, who were speaking up to President Trump. And eventually that resulted in the lifting of the then steel and aluminum tariffs back in 2018. So clearly that approach has worked. Clearly something like right now, the liquor removal from some provincial shelves, that's worked because it's gotten the attention of the president to the extent that he is invoking this as a major concern because of the economic impact being felt. So it may be quite strategic. To your point on the possible risk or political risk, I would say, I think Canada needs to proceed regardless without concern of what that means domestically in the United States for the president at this stage.
1: All right. We have to leave it there. Great chatting with you. Thank you for your time today. Diamond Eisinger is a former special advisor on Canada-U.S. relations to the Trudeau government. When we come back, we're going to talk to Tony Wakem, Premier of Newfoundland and Labrador, about this issue and about the First Minister's meeting that happened.
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1: Tim Power sitting in for Graham Richardson. Of course, the First Minister's meeting, the Council of Federations meeting has now concluded or have concluded in Charlottetown. Premiers, if they haven't already, are returning to their various provinces. Earlier today, on his way back to Newfoundland and Labrador, I was able to speak with Premier Tony Wakeham of Newfoundland and Labrador. Here's our conversation. Premier Wakeham, great to have you with us today. You just went to your first in-person Council of the Federations meeting, the summer one, and first Minister's meeting in person in Prince Edward Island. The agenda for the meeting had originally been about a lot of normal interprovincial issues, and then Donald Trump intervened. Tell us, from your perspective and the perspective of fellow premiers, how much of the meeting ended up focusing on what Canada needs to do in response to the Trump tariff threats?
2: Well, clearly, as premiers, we certainly talked about that in our meeting, but it didn't dominate all of the discussion because we did have a call that day with the prime minister. And then, of course, yesterday we had an additional meeting with him as well. But the concern, there's a lot of provinces across our country that are seeing significant impacts of the U.S. tariffs. Newfoundland and Labrador has been fortunate so far. The Chinese tariffs are the ones that are causing us the most grief right now in our fishery issues. But there's a lot of discussion about uncertainty as well. And as you know, when you have provinces like Ontario, Quebec, Saskatchewan, BC, even New Brunswick that are having significant impacts on their industries because of these significant tariff issues. And, you know, I support all of the provinces and the efforts they're making and the challenges they're facing, because as I reminded them, it wasn't that long ago, back in the 90s, when Newfoundland and Labrador's cod fishery collapsed and we saw 20,000 people literally exit our province. So, you know, when you think about per capita wise and the impact that has now on a lot of industries, the auto industries, the forestry industry, and others across the country, it's significant.
1: One of the things the premiers talked about, at least publicly, was the need for a comprehensive plan. Prime Minister says there is one being pulled together, that nothing is off the table. You had the opportunity to do a one-on-one meeting with Premier Smith yesterday. She had previously been pretty vocal that oil should not get on the table. Newfoundland and Labrador is an oil-producing province, an energy-producing province. Are you aligned with Premier Smith on that perspective?
2: I think we're all aligned, because one of the challenges we have

0: have is how do we make sure that we keep our economy going as a country, but at the same time realizing that, you know, we just can't sit back and ignore all of these tariffs. One of the great things about Newfoundland and Labrador and our oil right now is 67% of it is being exported to other countries, and roughly 33 goes into the U.S. So we're in a little different position that way. Obviously, Alberta relies heavily on the exports into the U.S., or a significant amount of their oil goes into the U.S. But that's exactly what, you know, I'll give the prime minister credit, because it's not just about, you know, what are we going to do in reaction to the tariffs in terms of dealing with the U.S., getting a CUSMO renewal agreement in place. But it's almost like there's been a three-pronged approach, because while that's ongoing, the federal government's been out securing new investment, new opportunities, new deals with other countries. And then they're starting to invest in Canada, which is something that we've always talked about, and how we knock down those internal barriers. And so that's happening. And when you think about the opportunities that we have in our province, when we think about some of the big announcements that have already been made in relation to, you know, the oil and the pipelines and everything else. So I think there's tremendous opportunity here.
1: There had been some talk again in the early days of the Trump administration when the first set of tariffs were being levied, and that seems like a decade ago, but it wasn't that long ago, that perhaps the power supply to the U.S. ought to be thought about and the electricity turned off. Now, while Newfoundland and Labrador doesn't directly supply the U.S. with electricity, Quebec does, and of course a lot of that power comes from Churchill Falls. Has that entered the discussion? What's Newfoundland's view on that, Premier Wakeham?
0: Again, it's something that, you know, when we talk about, we look at all the options. In our case, as you said, we do sell on the spot market some of our power into the U.S., but we're not what I would call a consistent supplier in terms of having a contract. Like New Brunswick, for example, sells mm-hmm. power into the U.S., but at the same time, I think that when the prime minister is looking at all options, we will be part of what the Team Canada approach, and we'll wait and see what the outcome is.
1: You got a lot of questions at the first minister's meetings, you and Premier Frechette from Quebec, about what may be or may not be happening around a new arrangement on Churchill Falls. Premier Frechette seems very bullish that something is coming soon. She, of course, has an election coming in the fall. You've been more cautious. How should we read the slightly different messages from both premiers?
0: Well, I think for me, it's, as I have always said, I'm not confined to any kind of deadline. I've said there are things that we need to get for the province of Newfoundland and Labrador. We did an independent review. They came up with a series of recommendations. We've been using that as the framework for any new agreement, and we continue to do that. And that's, you know, in my case, the negotiating teams are still at the table. Progress is being made. But until we get to a point where I think we've got the value that we're seeking, that the transmission that we're seeking, and the power that we're seeking, because it can't simply be about how much can we get for selling our power. It has to start and talk about how can we use that power to develop our own industry. So that is part of the equation here. And what do we actually need in order to be able to do that? So I am very pleased with how the negotiations are going, but, you know, I remain optimistic, but I'm not prepared to turn around and say that there's something imminent going to happen until we see where we are with our negotiation teams.
1: It was interesting yesterday, I believe it was, New Brunswick, Prince Edward Island, and Nova Scotia, along with the federal government, announced a new arrangement on the transmission and distribution of electricity. Many people noted the absence of Newfoundland and Labrador from that particular agreement. What can you say about that, and why Newfoundland and Labrador may not have been, was not part of that that announcement?
0: Well, right now we're working on our agreements. We know the Upper Churchill contract and the opportunities for improved electricity, more electricity from our grid up there. We also are looking at the Labrador West transmission, and we're also looking at how we can do upgrades to the Maritime Link to be actually able to export even more electricity over that line. So those are the focal things we're focused on right now.
1: Before I let you go, it was only last week, I believe it was, there was a significant aerospace military conference in marine surveillance conference in Newfoundland and Labrador. And your government had previously said, and kicked it up a little bit last week, that Newfoundland and Labrador wants to get into the defense game in a bigger way. Were you able to have a discussion with the Prime Minister about that, or talk about that further at the meetings in Charlottetown?
0: We didn't get into the specifics of that particular defense strategy, but we've had further conversations with other ministers about that. We've certainly made our case. And what's interesting, Tim, there's an extreme interest in our what we have to offer, the facilities that we have, our strategic location and our workforce. And I believe there's a real opportunity for Newfoundland and Labrador here to be part of that defense strategy. And certainly we have everything that Canada needs.
1: And certainly, if you go back in history, anybody who is not from where you and I are from may not know that in 1941, Newfoundland did a significant agreement then as part of the British Empire with the United States. And in your community of Stephenville is one of those bases, old bases that was there as part of that historic agreement. So geographically, it is a valid point to make. Premier Wakeham, we'll leave it there. Appreciate the time today.
0: Thanks, Tim.
1: That, of course, was Premier Tony Wakeham of Newfoundland and Labrador on his way back from the First Minister's meeting in Charlottetown. When we come back, you're definitely going to want to hang around for this. We have been talking about the 50th anniversary of the Montreal Olympic Games. One of the heroes of those games, one of Canada's first sports heroes, Greg Joy, is going to join us after the break to talk about his memorable high jump in Montreal. Stand by for that.
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1: Tim Power sitting in for Graham. And as we did last week, we're going to continue looking back at the Montreal Olympics in 1976. It's the 50th anniversary, and it was a seminal moment in Canadian sports. But one day really stood out. The final full day of competition at Montreal 1976, Canada had yet to win a gold medal. And Greg Joy was the nation's last hope. In the men's high jump final, Joy found himself in the hunt for an Olympic title as driving rain poured down onto the high jump apron. When 20-year-old Joy cleared 2.23 meters, or 7 feet 4 inches, he had beaten world record holder American Dwight Stones, who had no love lost with the Canadian fans. The home crowd of 70,000 went crazy. Let's have a listen. As you heard that enthusiasm from the crowd, they knew that Joy had the silver for sure and still had a chance at gold, which Joy had predicted would be won with a 2.25 meter jump. Joy unfortunately didn't get 2.25 meters and won the silver medal. Still becoming a national hero, it was Canada's first Olympic high jump medal since Duncan McNaughton's gold in Los Angeles in 1932. The moment reverberated with Canadians and was immortalized in CBC's O Canada Nightly signing off, leading Joy to say, "Every day of my life someone mentions that jump and I finish second." Greg went on to carry the flag at the closing ceremony, and I am delighted to have him with us today. Greg, my friend, today again, we're talking about it. How are you, and how is it to be in the midst of this 50th anniversary celebration?
2: Hiya, Tim. Remember we were in Montreal a couple months ago?
1: Yep.
2: And I got sick and tired of hearing my name. Yes.
1: Well, I'm sorry. You got to hear it now, for at least for the next 8 minutes. But I mean, Greg's right. We were together at the Canadian Olympic Committee meetings in Montreal, and Greg was very gracious about sharing and resharing the story of this particular event and the moment that it was. But Greg, take us back then to that day. I'm going to ask for your indulgence one more time. You know, the gold medal is the thing everybody is always looking for from any country. Here you are. You have a real shot at it. You beat Stones. I mean, what was that moment like, knowing that maybe, if your Polish friend and fellow competitor, Jacek Wesolo, hadn't have gotten it, you would have gotten the gold, but it didn't matter. Canadians have loved you ever since.
2: It was an interesting time because when I got the silver, I was so gratified to have captured a medal.
1: Yeah.
2: And then being so close to the gold, it was both thrilling and disappointing at the same time, I guess you could say. You know, to be the best of the rest is not a great title. But I went in there with high hopes. I'd prepared very, very well. I'd even wet down the high jump fan in El Paso before I left to see, just to make sure I was prepared to jump in the rain. You know, took all the steps possible and got very close. But, you know, the reaction from the Canadian public was just overwhelming and positive, and certainly has lasted my lifetime now.
1: Did you appreciate at the time how big a deal it would become? Because you and I are of a certain generation where in that sign off, that O Canada sign off, that was a big deal. And the fact that you were there, you were part of an NFB film. Did you ever have a sense at that time, after you cleared the bar at 2.23, that this would be such an iconic Canadian moment, not just a Greg Joy moment, but a Canadian moment?
2: Not a clue. You know, when I left Montreal, carried the flag in the closing ceremonies, left next morning, I'm getting on the plane and the steward comes up and says, "The pilot wants to see you." And I'm thinking, what did I do wrong? And I sat in the cockpit across Canada and, it was kind of like, oh, this is different. And then I got back to Vancouver and hitchhiked home because my parents were in Regina. So it was something I never, to this day, can't not conceptualize the impact that people continually tell me it had at that time, because I was second, and that's my reality. But
1: Well,
2: I know
1: first in all
2: from
1: of our hearts, though. Legitimately, you were
2: well,
1: first in all of our hearts, but.
2: I do know that, from the years and years and years of that moment being mentioned and the stories I hear from people. When we were in Montreal, one of the reporters told me when he was 8 years old, he was Greg Joy because he was high jumping onto his parents' bed. You hear these stories and go, wow, it really was one of those moments to just capture the imagination. It's like Paul Henderson's goal, I guess, in the Canada-Russia series.
1: And I think I said this to Tricia Smith last week. Love your opinion on it. I mean, the Montreal Olympics were the first time the globe really got to see Canada and all that we had to offer from a sport perspective. But it became so much more than that. Was Montreal like that for you after you had time to sink it, let it sink in?
2: I went back quite a bit, but again, I didn't fathom what had happened. It was very difficult to understand. I was living in the States. That was one thing. So I got away from it. And when I come back, it was, interviews and all the things that go along with, having been successful at the Olympics. But it never really sunk in. It took years and years and years to kind of understand that moment because I was the actor. I wasn't watching. So, but I'll tell you, when we were in Montreal, my daughter and I went to the
1: That's
2: Olympic
1: right.
2: Stadium. And it was the first time we'd been there in years and years and years and years. And last time she was there, I think she was two, so she wouldn't remember. And they played the jump for her on, on a video screen, and she was in tears because she hadn't seen it. She'd seen it on O Canada, but she
1: That's
2: hadn't seen
1: incredible.
2: it with the audio of the silence of the stadium and the eruption of the stadium. And it was interesting to see my own daughter, who knows what's happened her entire life, have a reaction like that. So even in the family, it's the moment's out of proportion, I guess.
1: And the most lovely thing about your family is you're not necessarily the most accomplished Olympian in your family because, of course, you're married to the wonderful Sue Holloway, a dual Olympian in winter and summer. I mean, you have such an impressive household. Greg, we got about a minute. What is the next week going to be like? Because we're coming up to the 50th anniversary of the jump.
2: Well, I'm going to Montreal on Thursday next week and doing a couple events with Nadia Comaneci, which is thrilling. She's such a lovely lady. And we haven't seen each other in a while. And Trisha's going to be there and there's going to be a concert. So it's going to be I think, a fairly large celebration of the history and the anniversary of the Montreal Olympics. So I'm thrilled to be able to be back there and
1: Gotta
2: celebrate
1: leave
2: that.
1: it there, my friend. I'm sorry to cut you off. We look forward to that next week. Good to talk to you.
2: Take care, Tim.
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14: Good morning. I'm Eric Fox. Today, a mix of sun and cloud with a high of 27, feeling like 35. Right now, it's 21, feeling like 26. Your full forecast is coming up. First, your top stories. High costs at the pumps are making a summer escape quickly add up. Gas prices have risen more than 50 cents a liter since the start of the year. And as boaters pay more for fuel, that could mean spending less time on the water for some. CTV's Josh Morano has more.
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17: It's hard for a lot of boaters to want to be out, especially when they see what our price is at. So definitely a lot of people were a little bit hesitant.
15: While business has picked up with the warmer weather, staff say the marina hasn't been as busy as previous summers. Josh Morano, CTV News.
14: A Canadian NATO intern has been arrested on suspicions of espionage in Belgium. Authorities say they detained a Canadian citizen after being tipped off by NATO security services. Belgium's federal prosecutors say the intern is suspected of spying on behalf of a third country and being a member of a criminal organization. A Public Safety Canada spokesperson says in an email the department is not in a position to comment as the matter is under investigation. And a sad update to share with you this morning. Prominent Ottawa real estate broker and longtime host of CFRA's Open House, Paul Rushforth, has passed away. Open House co-host Frank Napolitano posted to Facebook that Rushforth died on Friday. He called Rushforth a mentor to many, a trailblazer in the industry, and an incredible partner, father, teammate, and friend. Open House was on hiatus Saturday to honor Rushforth, but will return next Saturday with a tribute show to celebrate his life. Rushforth was 52. Sign up now for our morning and evening CTV News Ottawa newsletters. 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From the CTV Weather Center, we're looking at a mix of sun and cloud with a high of 27, feeling like 35 this afternoon. Tonight, partly cloudy with a chance of showers, risk of a thunderstorm, and a low of 18. Tomorrow, mix of sun and cloud with a chance of showers, risk of a thunderstorm in the afternoon, and a high of 27, feeling like 32. Then at night, cloudy with a chance of showers and a low of 17. And Tuesday, cloudy with a chance of showers with a high of 25 and a low of 16. Right now, it's partly cloudy and 22, feeling like 26. That's the latest from the CTV Newsroom. I'm Eric Fox. 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
22: Okay, so more threats from Donald Trump, 50% tariffs on certain Canadian goods. Where does that leave us? Ian Lee, Associate Professor, Carleton University Sprott School of Business, is on the line right now. Good morning, Professor.
23: Good morning, Bill.
22: Let's pretend for a moment these tariffs actually went into place.
23: Yes.
22: Do you know enough about them? I know that we're just starting to see lists of things that would be included, but do you have a take on how damaging it would be to Canada's economy?
23: Yes, yes. Full disclosure, I'm writing a book right now. In fact, we've written it. It's with the editors, with Larry O'Brien, the former mayor of Ottawa and the former the founder of Calian Technology here in Ottawa, a very successful company. And we've been working on it for the last 6, 8, 9 months, and what we've analyzed is, how should Canada act in the world of Trump, in this Trumpian world? And then we looked at all our weaknesses over the last 60 years. These are big picture economic stuff, you know, declining productivity and so forth. So we analyze the problems, we show our weaknesses and how we became so dependent on the United States. And so Trump came, and successive American presidents expressed their anger with us and our protectionism, all kinds of things, supply management and broadcasting and on and on. And a successive president said, you know, yeah, we're upset, but we're going to look the other way because we're not willing to go, you know, and create a bad situation with our good friend Canada. Trump came along and accepted that data, basically, accepted that those studies done by all the way back to before Clinton, so a third of a century, and said, I'm not going to accept it. And so our problems started from there. What we've done since then has been a huge mistake, I believe, in Canada. We've said, we're going to stand up to the bully, shoulder to shoulder, you know, and heads up, chins up, and all these buzzwords of what I consider juvenile, of 15-year-old male, you know, high school locker room type language. We are not the equal of the United States. Sorry, everybody. They're $32 trillion. We are $2 trillion and a bit. They are the world hegemon. They are the most powerful nation in the world, far more so than any other country, including China. We must do a deal. If we don't, to your question now, and this is what I think many people are missing, many people, including some really smart people in the government of Canada, they're looking at a specific tariff and saying, well, you know, we don't have that many people employed in this market that's going to get hit by this tariff. We're going to be okay. That is not the threat to Canada. The threat is it creates massive uncertainty across the country. And who in God's name, what business person or investor would invest any money in any company, in any business, with the massive amount of uncertainty in this country because of this very difficult relationship right now with the U.S. And so what it's doing is it's driving capital investment down. And in fact, the last study only a week ago showed that 42% of our businesses are looking at moving, relocating to the United States. This is the threat. It's not the specific tariff on a hockey stick or on radish or mustard or something. And this is where we're missing. We're not seeing the big picture, that this will be catastrophic for us. It's going to facilitate brain drain. Our best and brightest and most educated people with the greatest opportunities are moving now to the States because they have bigger chances, bigger opportunities.
22: But, Professor, how do you go into a negotiation with an attitude that says, we'll just give you everything you've asked for, unless you actually thought, actually, that's going to be good for both countries anyway? Surely you have to take a stand somewhere and say, even if eventually you're going to bend on it, you have to say, yeah, we're taking the booze off the shelves until we get a deal. Because I think we'd be, as Canadians, more than willing to put bourbon back on the shelves. But this attitude that you can go into a negotiation with them going, okay, well, they have all the cards, we have none of the cards, just give them what they want.
23: But
22: that's a capitulation. Not a negotiation.
23: No, I have never, ever said that. Ever once have I ever said that. Just lie down on the railroad tracks and let them jump up and down on you. I've never said that. What I've said is we have to look at what we've been doing and decide if it's in our interest. So let's start with supply management, okay? That was developed in 1971. There were 150,000 dairy farmers in Canada when Pierre Trudeau and introduced it. And it was designed to protect the dairy farm. That was the explicit. I studied this. I wrote a paper on it, okay? Today we have 8,500 dairy farmers. What does supply management do? It doubles the price of milk, eggs, and dairy to Canadian consumers and exploits the hell out of us. So what do we do? And we will not acknowledge that the supply management is a catastrophic failure on its own terms. It did not.
22: Well, the irony there, Ian, I think, is that if Trump hadn't gotten Canadians so upset, we might have had a government that feels the same way you and I do about dairy.
23: I don't agree.
22: That it might be something we have to give up.
23: 5 years ago, before Trump came into office, the Parliament of Canada unanimously passed a bill saying we will never, ever give up on supply management. This is the kind of mentality that's the problem in our country. I'll give you a bigger example for those who don't want to get hung up on supply management. For 60 years, this is our argument in the book, we have demonized resources. They're bad. They're dirty. They're low tech. We shouldn't do it. Drawers of wood, hewers of water, whatever that phrase is. And so we put all kinds of blocks, no pipeline bill and tanker ban bill and on, mining. We put incredible restrictions on mining. And so the very thing that we could use to diversify ourselves away from the United States, we have blocked assiduously every step of the way because not only environmentalists, but progressives and liberals have said, and I'm not trying to turn this into a partisan thing. My point is, there's the path forward, is to say, look, the world wants our resources. The Japanese are very clear about this. So are the Germans. So are the South Koreans. Everyone wants our resources. So what we've done is the path to reducing our dependence has been blocked by whom? Canadians. And Trump is not a crazy man. He is crazy like a fox. And in fact, those tariffs were designed, if you go through them, they're very, very clever, very strategic to nail us to on our weaknesses in our economy, sector by sector, product by product. And so we are playing into his hand, I argue, when we adopt this attitude. We're not going to give an inch. We're not going to compromise. The Mexicans are at the table. We're not. They're negotiating, and they understand they are very small and weak compared to the U.S. They must have a deal. They get it. We don't get it. We still think that we are somehow the equivalent of the U.S. because we occupy a huge geographical space called Canada. And so we got to stand up to them, you know, shoulder to shoulder, mano a mano. And we just don't realize we must have a deal. We are not the equivalent of the United States. It is not about giving everything up. It's
22: sure,
23: about
22: but Professor, those are discussions you have internally. You don't go to the table saying, well, we got to have a deal. We're desperate here. And
23: I didn't say that. That
22: can't be right. Well, but that's the tone. That's the tone.
23: No,
22: that
23: the
22: I'm
23: tone
22: hearing.
23: Is we have to be far more strategic, like the Mexican government is, and say, what do we want? Do we really want to block resources exported to the world that wants them?
22: We have a prime minister who says he's moving forward and opening up pipelines and doing all those things. I'm not convinced he's the real deal on that. But before I let you go, though, Professor, so here we are in this moment. And I don't disagree with much of what you said. I don't think controlling dairy prices are good for Canadians any more than they are for Americans. We need to be open-minded about some of these areas that I think would actually help Canadian consumers and get a better deal. But at this moment, I think it's time for the Prime Minister, if he's been stalling, delaying, waiting for the midterms to get more leverage or whatever he thinks is going on, it does feel like with this 30-day clock ticking now on the 50% further tariffs, that it's time to get serious. I talked to a lawyer last week who was in the trade business, said he went to hearings in Washington. We had an empty chair representing Canada. I think it's time for that to stop, and now we have to roll up the sleeves and get it done. If this prime minister is the Trump whisperer, it's time he started whispering.
23: Yes, that is my point. The fact we're not even at the table, I think, is the strongest condemnation of our country. The Mexicans are at the table, day by day, negotiating. We're not even in the room. Forget sitting down at the table. We're not even there as an observer in the room.
22: I think this is where the 50% tariff comes from. I think it's them saying, okay, now let's get serious or we're really going to hit you hard. I think that's the message that I'm hearing from
23: that's
22: this. It's not
23: message.
22: That he wants to put those tariffs in. It's, okay, let's get it done.
23: That's why he gave us a 30-day reprieve. He's saying, look, I'm saying this is a shot across the bow, and if we have the strategic moxie or brains, we will understand this is giving us 30 days to put away all the childish talk and start dealing like grown-ups, like, you know, the other countries of the world, like Mexico. We're not. Because of this idea that, you know, we got to stand up to the bully as if it's somehow a high school football game. It's not.
22: The problem is, though, Ian, I don't have quite as much respect, I think, for Donald Trump's abilities as you do. I don't think he's a crazy person. But how do you deal like an adult with a guy who wants to tariff you because of smoke crossing the border?
23: First off,
22: that's a tall order.
23: I don't respect him, okay? I don't agree with anything Donald Trump is doing, because people send me hate mail him all the time. I don't agree with anything he's doing. I supported every free trade agreement since 1988. But I'm looking at him, and I'm accepting the fact that he is the president, whether we like it or not. He is supported by 8.5 million public servants in the U.S. government. He is supported by, when I say supported, they're there to support the president. He's got thousands upon thousands of economists, highly trained economists from the best universities in the world that have unbelievable data on every country in the world. And so, yes, they do have authority and power. It's not about Donald Trump, the person. We're so hung up about Donald Trump, the guy, instead of saying we're dealing with the world superpower. And there is a consensus emerging over the last many years by both Republicans and Democrats that countries have been taking advantage of the United States, not just Canada, but other countries. And now they're saying, okay, enough is enough. We don't like it, but we've got to confront that reality instead of sticking our head in the sand and saying, I'm not going to show up in Washington to discuss this because I'm angry at Donald Trump. That's the wrong way to go. We've got
22: Thank you, Professor. Have a great day. People don't like it when Daddy and Daddy disagree. So we have. No, okay. In the end, I agree with you more than I disagree with you. I don't think we've been acting like 15-year-olds to say, no, we're going to put a few cards on the table. As long as in the background,
23: the
22: we're more than
23: we
22: willing
23: put them
22: to
23: on
22: drop
23: the table.
22: Those cards.
23: I want them to be at the table putting them on the table. I'm with you.
22: Thank you, Ian. Talk to you later.
23: Thanks. Right on.
22: Ian Lee, Associate Professor, Carleton University Sprott School of Business.
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22: Ooh, that booze ban is under the American skin, isn't it? Partly against booze ban and dairy protection. The Trump administration, Donald Trump himself said that's it. 50% tariff on certain Canadian goods. Forget about CUSMA exemption. There's a long list of products. You got 30 days before it goes into effect. Fenn Hampson, professor of international affairs at Carleton University, co-chair of its expert group on Canada-U.S. relations, joins us to answer the hardest question of all questions. Good morning, professor.
34: Good morning, Bill. Good to be with you.
22: So here's the question. What is Donald Trump up to now with this 50% tariff threat?
34: Well, I think it's important to recognize that he's now turned to a very old act, the 1930 Tariff Act, to impose a whole set of new tariffs, 50% tariffs, on some $20 billion plus in terms of value Canadian exports to the United States. That's roughly about 5% of what we sell to the U.S. It covers a wide range of products, some 500 products in all. It's a very long list. Everything from wine, whiskey, dairy products, cement furniture, hockey gear, hockey sticks. And this time there are no Kuzma Carvets. So it applies to goods that the trade pact was meant to protect. Of course, the $64,000 or $65,000 question is, why is he doing this? And I think it points to his frustration, the frustration of his officials on the Kuzma talks with Canada that have stalled. They want us to make a range of concessions on some 16 items that they identified earlier this year. And I think the goal is a very simple one. It's a bargaining strategy. The aim is to strip away our leverage before talks begin. That includes the provincial bans on U.S. alcohol. Our position all along has been that the tariffs on steel, aluminum, softwood lumber, autos that the Americans have imposed on us are illegal. We want them lifted before we get into a serious negotiation with the Americans about their irritants.
22: So both sides want certain things off the table before the talks even begin.
34: Exactly.
22: Which means the talks are already underway in a form, right? Just not officially yet. So how should Canada respond to this? Because it feels to me, Professor, like Donald Trump is put a 30-day deadline on because he wants to get some of this stuff dealt with before they get too close to the midterm elections. So he wants to start moving ahead of time. And I think our prime minister wants that deadline to get closer because he thinks Donald Trump will be more desperate for a deal. So I don't go ahead.
34: Yeah, no, you're absolutely right. I mean, our strategy has been to sort of rag the puck in the hope that as we get closer, as you mentioned, to those congressional elections, the pressure is going to be on the president, his administration, to have a Kuzma deal in place that will sit well, obviously, with American voters. He's upping the ante, no question about it.
22: Is it time for us to stop ragging the puck and then maybe make a long pass out to the center ice line and try to get some offense going here?
34: Well, I think you've answered your own question, and I would say probably yes. The Prime Minister said yesterday that Canada has tabled detailed proposals. He's ready to intensify talks in the coming weeks. Now, he's got to deal with some of the premiers. Doug Ford has, come out swinging, saying, it's got to be tariff for tariff, dollar for dollar. I think the Prime Minister's tone is somewhat different. It's let's be steady, let's be firm, let's not panic. But as you said, I think it's time to, in effect, put our cards on the table to say to the Americans, let's come to a deal. Let's remember there's some things that are not being tariffed, our oil. Major energy exports to the United States, no tariffs on critical minerals, no tariffs on or additional tariffs on potash, very important for U.S. agriculture. And so, there's some big things that the Americans want from us. And, this comes in the context of a war in Iran that seems to be escalating. Price of gasoline is going up. We're seeing that as well. So I think we're actually in a pretty good bargaining position right now to push for a deal. We're going to have to make some concessions on things like supply management, dairy.
22: Did the Prime Minister back himself into a corner on that, though? He was so clear that that would never be negotiated. There are a lot of people. Well, I don't know if you're on this side. I'm certainly on the side of maybe it would be good for Canadian consumers in the long run if we got rid of it anyway. But do you think he has any room to maneuver there?
34: Well, yeah, he does. There's actually quite a bit of room to maneuver because the issue is not one of getting rid of supply management. It's how we apply the quotas for U.S. Dairy imports, where we've been gaming the system to essentially, drive down the volumes that they can export to Canada. So
22: yeah, you're not the first one to tell me that we have been playing the system a bit there.
34: Yeah, and we've talked about that before on your show. So you know, we clearly have leverage there. I mean, to me, I think the big issue is really on autos. The Americans in their negotiations with the Mexicans, which are ongoing and perhaps a bit further than we are, have been calling for 50% American content in automobiles that are assembled in Mexico. That's not a big issue for us. Most of what we manufacture here and export does meet that 50% content requirement. So there are no big issues there. But, you know, if his goal is really to shut down the auto sector in Ontario, and sometimes they talk about it that way, then we definitely have a much bigger problem here. But my sense is that the officials in the United States Trade Representative Office, they want to get a deal. They want to clear the decks on this. They're dealing with trade wars with China, other countries that in some ways are much more intractable. So I think my sense is, this is, classic Trump bullying, negotiating strategy. And I think, now's the time, as I said earlier, to stop perhaps ragging the puck, to say to the Americans, okay, let's get serious. Where are we going to make concessions? You got to give us something if we're going to give you something in return. Trump doesn't like to negotiate that way, but if you leave it to the officials, I think, there's certainly a basis for a deal here because there are mutual interests on both sides of the border. American business, the automobile manufacturers, aerospace sectors, Canada's their most important customer. They want to see a deal. They're putting pressure on the White House to come to a deal. So I think the challenge really now is to sit down and start negotiating in earnest.
22: Thank you, Professor. Appreciate your time today.
34: My pleasure.
22: Ben Hampson is a professor of international affairs, Carleton University, co-chair of its expert group on Canada-U.S. relations.
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6: Touchdown Ottawa. 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
5: On the field with Steve Bunda.
7: Yes, he's on vacation, technically, but still following the Red Blacks. He wanted to do this. Do not blame me. I did not break his work-life balance formula. I didn't touch it. This was up to him. How's it going, Steve? You picked a pretty lousy week so far to be on vacation.
8: You know, I thought you wanted to actually talk about tariffs, Bill, or the Gordie Howe Bridge. I didn't know you wanted to talk about the Red Blacks, man.
7: Yeah, you'd rather talk about anything but the Red Blacks right now, wouldn't you? Listen, yeah, I'm going to tell you one thing, okay? I'm going to make you guarantee it. You've guaranteed it in the past. A couple of times last season, you guaranteed wins. I'll remind you, they didn't come. But I am going to guarantee you that the Red Blacks will not lose this week.
8: You know, that's the positivity that this team needs right now, Bill. You know, that's exactly what they need, is to make sure that they don't lose this week. That's it.
7: And they can't, because they're not playing.
8: Yeah. Oh, man. But the weather actually hasn't been so bad, Bill. I don't mind a little bit of coolness. It's made for some good fishing this week. I've been getting up nice and early. The rain this morning, a little frustrating to get out on the lake early. So, kind of, you know, just stuck here talking about the Red Blacks.
7: Yeah, what went wrong in this last game? They were up by, what, 17 points?
8: 17 points in the fourth quarter, Bill, and it's kind of been the story of this Red Blacks defense, and, you know, being down on the sidelines for these games, the positivity, the confidence, everything that they were feeling so good, just, you know, during that third quarter and, you know, heading into the fourth quarter, it just quickly evaporated, and you could feel the nerves from the bench, on the sidelines, the team, you know, it just... play after play after play, they just did something wrong where it would get Winnipeg back into the game, whether it be a terrible punt, you know, not being able to make a tackle, and just, you know, constantly blowing plays. Whenever a team all season needs to go down the field and score on the Red Blacks defense, they've been able to. And it's unfortunate because Ottawa played pretty good for the most part and were the better team for three quarters of this game. And the big problem, though, was, you know, Drew Brown, they were facing him, and, you know, he's a guy that, you know, ended the game without throwing an interception, but he should have had four of them. The Red Blacks, especially one defender, Shakur Brown, he's a guy that's going through this bye week right now, who I don't even think he's been able to sleep at all because he dropped three interceptions that probably would have solidified a win in this game. Another guy, Deontay Ruffin, who, you know what, just... literally, he practiced three times and played for Ottawa this week. They just brought him in this week. He dropped one as well. There was one in overtime they could have had to kind of also seal the game a little bit harder. But there were so many chances for them to win the game, including the quarterback, Jake Mayer, getting the ball with a minute left in the game to go down the field and score. They go two and out. They kick the ball. There was just so many chances, Bill, in this game where they had the ability to ice

0: the game, and they just didn't do it. And then it goes to overtime, and then the rest was history. But whenever Winnipeg wanted to score, they were able to do so, and it was just breakdowns on defense.
1: Six games, zero wins, one close call recently. Maybe that's, I don't know, cause for some optimism, but where's the problem? I mean, you got a coach who won, what, two Grey Cups with the Argos in a few years. He was coach of the year. I don't think he became an idiot overnight. It sounds to me like when you're that close and you have guys making mistakes, dropping the balls, maybe you just don't have the right players and it's not a coaching thing. But you tell me, is it one or the other, or is it both?
0: Yeah, and it's funny because the coach said, you know, a couple weeks ago that, like, and, you know, I can agree with it. A lot of the time, these guys will have a great practice week. They have energy. They have confidence. They do things well during practice. But then when the lights come on, they just don't play that way. And guys make mistakes, and they make silly mistakes. And on top of that, they'll take penalties. Or, you know, like you said, they're going to drop balls. And it's like, okay, are these the guys that are ready to show up when the moments matter the biggest? And that's the problem. Some guys have not been able to. I truly think that this team kind of lacks that alpha leader that's in the locker room right now that can, you know, kind of call guys out and just, you know, be able to have ice in their veins and make those big plays when they need it to. Again, like Jake Mayer has the ball with a minute left in the game, Bill. And this is your quarterback that's had a great game so far, and you're excited and you're thinking, okay, like, you have a full minute here in the CFL. That's an eternity. Let's go down the field and at least kick a field goal or do something. Instead, it was a quick two and out where they barely even moved the ball at all. And you're just thinking, like, what's going on here? Was it the bad play calling? Was it, you know, the quarterback just couldn't get after it or figure something out? Like, they just don't have that one player that can make those plays. Like, you know, in hockey, you have that sniper that can score you a goal right when you need it, or that goalie to make the big save, or that defenseman to make that crazy play to break up a play offensively. Like, they just don't have that one person on offense or defense, it seems like.
1: So that part of the problem is, if you're right about that, if they're not good under pressure, it's only going to get worse. Every game that passes without a win, right? Now it's just the pressure's cranking in on them. You're not giving me any optimism. Could a week off, the bye week, help that? Having a little more time to take some deep breaths, maybe work up a few strategies, give them some confidence? Or are they going to have to look beyond that? And I don't know, is there a trade deadline coming up anytime soon? Do they need to make a big trade, some surprise signing of somebody? I mean, it feels like they need some kind of shakeup, or somebody needs to get fired.
0: Yeah, and I think everything needs to be on the table. Firings, you know, players being cut. In terms of trading guys, you know, it's something that doesn't happen too much in the CFL. Deadline's not until September, but at the same time, it's a team that they need to figure this out themselves. The week off absolutely helps, but they need to make changes. And if, you know, if a coach or, you know, someone isn't losing their job this week, well, then they've got to figure out a new game plan. Like, defensively, they need to be able to stop guys when they need to, because, again, it's just something that happens. And you want reason for optimism, Bill. Like, you go down after their bye week here, they play Montreal, who's one of the best teams in the CFL, Saskatchewan, defending Grey Cup champions. Then you're in Winnipeg 3 weeks from now, facing a team that you just lost to, who's only getting better with Drew Brown as the quarterback there, and, you know, maybe Zach Kolaros comes back for Winnipeg. Either way, then you play Montreal again, and then you play BC, who might have a different quarterback in there, but have also shown they could play good defense. So their schedule doesn't get any easier. This is a team that's lost 12 games in a row dating back to September 5th last year. Everything needs to be on the table. Firings, trades, cuts. They need to be able to do something to show, because the other problem is the fans are getting upset. Hosting the postgame show, everybody is wearing some, you know, from OSEG, the coaches, the players, like, everybody, even they're going after people in Lansdowne 2.0, like, hearing people just, you know, try and come after OSEG and the Red Blacks. Like, there's a lot of frustration with this fan base. Something needs to happen. Something needs to be done.
1: Is their next game, July 31st, is it at home?
0: Yeah, it's at home against Montreal.
1: What's happening with the crowds? I mean, it's been, what, one playoff appearance in the last 6 years, no wins and six tries this year. The crowds must be getting smaller.
0: Yeah, they're not great. And, you know, you go back to last, you know, the game this past weekend, it was on Sunday night at 7 o'clock. Those are very tough draws. I think, you know, there was around 14,000 is what I think the numbers were, which, you know, that's not a great crowd for a Sunday night. And it is, it's getting slower. There were times, I think, when the Red Blacks were driving early in the first quarter where it was like dead silent in there. And, you know, just watching and hearing the quarterback yell to the offensive line and his receivers and about to call the play. And it's like, you know, fans that are in the first level could hear everything that's going on the field. It was that quiet because there's just
1: like you're,
0: you
1: know, in a high school football game or something.
0: There might be more excitement there. I'm not quite sure. It's kind of crazy, but yeah, just the fans are very much in a, you know what, we want to see this team win before we fully get behind it. And it's, you know, I get the frustration again, 12 losses in a row dating back to last year, you know, glimmers of hope, like they're doing small things better and it maybe they're, you know, a quick play away from, you know, just turning their luck. But it needs to start absolutely soon. And you know, playoffs, I have a very hard time believing this team will ever be able to go on a run right now and make it to the playoffs. But it's a team that absolutely has to look inwards at themselves and say, what are we doing wrong and what do we need to fix to get things right? Because it is going bad fast. And like you said, there's maybe a chance that, you know, 0-9 and 0-10 is on the table here.
1: All right, go cheer yourself up. Go fishing. You can't get a win. You can't get a touchdown. Stop. What is it? What is it they say? If you can't get a spike, go get a pike. I think I made that up. So go catch something. Not one of those cancerous fishes that I've been reading about in the Ottawa Gatineau area. You see that? Ooh, the that cancerous with, fish?
0: I did not see that. Is that a Dr. Dworkin special right now or what?
1: Well, but it doesn't. We thought about it for Dr. Dworkin, but it's the first cancer they've discovered that is contagious, but it looks like it's from one fish to another. I don't think you're going to get cancer by catching it. You'll want to throw it back, though. They're not pretty. Thank you, Bunda.
0: Thank you, guys. Good to chat with you.
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1: The four major league sports in North America are all looking at further expansion. Is there an end to it? Does this make financial sense? Wanted to ask Anthony LeBlanc, former NHL president, CEO, co-owner of multiple franchises, and current advisor to potential expansion partners. So I'm going to say, at least when it comes to hockey, Anthony probably thinks there is room for more expansion, because that's what he does. But let's talk to him. Good morning, Anthony.
12: Good morning, Bill.
1: Yeah, it feels like sports to me is the only live television event that we all sit down and watch together. And as long as that's true, there's probably room for more teams in more cities. I think it's a growth area. But you tell me, you're the money guy. Can you get too big?
12: Well, it's an interesting question, but I think it is going to definitely grow in all of the four major North American leagues, without question. I mean, the NBA is out there with a process in place to expand to both Las Vegas and Seattle. Major League Baseball has made it very clear that they are looking to expand to 32 teams. And the front runners there are Nashville, Salt Lake City, Charlotte, Portland, and our backyard favorite, Montreal. The NFL is really interesting because they've been putting out comments that they could see themselves expanding up to 40 teams total. And, you know, what they're kind of exploring is half of the expansion, so three teams coming from North America, and then three teams possibly in Europe. So that gets to be a really interesting part of the mix. And the NBA as well, I should have mentioned, have been very public that they are looking at creating the NBA Europe with 12 to 16 teams based in Europe. So this thing is going to grow.
1: If you want to see where they're going to grow, do you look for the biggest TV markets that don't yet have teams?
12: Yeah, so maybe now it's the time to switch, you know, come back to the NHL, as you say, the area I know very well. And yes, look, you, in my intro every week, you talk about the fact that I'm an advisor to potential expansion teams. Well, the group I spent the better part of 2 years working with is the one that was just announced, the Friedkin Group, which is focused on Houston and now Austin as well. So I was, you know, intimately involved in that for really up until the latter part of last year. And yes, so I mean, the commissioner, when we first met with him on this project back in 2024, was very clear, and he's made this, these three priorities, are really what are important to the league. The long-term market sustainability. So what's the size of the market? What's the competition? You know, what do you feel the addressable hockey market is? But more importantly, the sports market, an arena. So he's made it very clear that any expansion franchise that comes in must have a new arena, unless it's a market that already has an arena that would be acceptable. And in the main markets they're looking at right now, being Houston or Austin, Atlanta, these markets do not have acceptable arenas. And then, of course, the last part is really deep-pocketed owners, but that's kind of an expectation considering, you know, part of the announcement that was made with the Friedkin Group a couple of weeks ago was the entire entree price was going to be in the $3.5 billion range. So yes, you those are the kind of three fundamentals that certainly Mr. Bettman and the NHL are looking for, but I'd anticipate most leagues would be looking for. Well, I mean, the NBA, for example, when they're looking at Las Vegas and Seattle, they've made it very clear the entry prices are going to be $7 to $10 billion.
1: Yeah, you talk about that kind of money. Let's say the NHL, $3.5 billion just to get in. It would be hard to make an argument to any city that you need their help building an arena if you've got that kind of money to put down in the first place. Maybe from a business point of view, you could also say, well, I already had to put down that kind of money, so now money's tight. How does that play out? And does it rule out cities in Canada entirely, like Quebec City that already has an arena? Does it just that now the costs are, like, I wonder, for example, if the NHL were expanding today, if Ottawa would even have a team?
12: Yeah, I mean, it's a good and it's a fair question. I think that, you know, where Quebec City, and yes, I'd have to say, even though Ottawa, with a metro just like Edmonton and Calgary of 1.4 million, we do have to deal with the Canadian dollar. And if a new arena is required, which, oh, by the way, certainly is the case here with Ottawa at some point anyway, it's going to be difficult to tick that box. Because if you look at, as you said, in Quebec City, yes, they have an arena, but it's hard to believe the Videotron Center, that beautiful facility, is going to be 11 years old this fall already. You certainly
1: have it's getting to be obsolete.
12: Well, yeah, I mean, it's certainly getting to the point where most teams, when their buildings are, yeah, they reach 15, they're doing major, major renovations. Like, yeah. I'm talking multi-hundred million. They certainly have the deep-pocketed owner, but, you know, I'm not going to disparage against Quebec City, but if they came into the league, they'd be at the bottom of the size of market in the NHL, just behind Winnipeg. But after you get past those two, then the next is, you know, then you start to build a gap, even like Buffalo at 1.2, 1.3 million people in the metro area. You have a sizable gap. So I'm not saying Quebec City is out off the table, and certainly not my call, and people in Quebec City would tell me I'm an idiot. But I think that the, you know, and the addressable business market as well, those are all factors that have to come in.
1: Does the league look at, and we need to be quick now because we're running out of time, but does the league look at an individual market sustainability alone, or does it talk about how the league can function? And so maybe some of the smaller markets still manage okay, because the big market teams still need people to play against you, right? And you, people will, I may not go see a game in Quebec City, for example, but I would watch it on TV.
12: Yeah, look, I mean, one of the big things, and this actually leads to a final thing, and I'll try to say it quickly. All of this talk about expansion comes down to the individual board of governors of each of these leagues. And while, you know, the NHL and the NBA have all started these processes, at the end of the day, they're going to have the ownership, the current ownership, come in and give it their approval, because it means, the league revenues will be diluted. And I've definitely heard of people, particularly the one I'm close to, the NHL. There are some owners that aren't super sold on the idea of expanding. So I think that, yes, it's got to be for the betterment of that league, for sure.
1: See, as a fan, I get to the point where I think, okay, to me, the talent level is already getting watered down. And then we're going to have to, more teams means you get to see your favorite teams play each other less often, unless you expand beyond what they're going to, 84 games this season. I don't see they can go much beyond that. So, yeah, I wonder if you water down the product. I also wonder, and then one last one, Anthony, I'll let you go after this. How does it play into the expansion of the four major leagues when women's sports are becoming more prominent, the WNBA and women's hockey? Does that make it tougher on the major league men's sports?
12: At this point, no, I don't see that happening. I mean, what we're seeing in most major markets is there's just a real high demand for all of these professional sports. I mean, we don't even talk about Major League Soccer in this conversation, although they're considered the fifth North American major league, and they've grown exponentially over the last 10 to 15 years. So I don't think that the onset of more women's sports, which I think is brilliant, is going to hurt anything. And then when it comes to the broadcast side, because that's such an important monetary portion, as we've discussed in the past, there's such a growth in the streaming products. And as you said at the outset of this conversation. Nothing is more important from the side of getting people to continue watching live television than live sports.
1: Yeah, well, Major League Soccer could have really exploded until Argentina decided to give us the most boring brand of soccer anyone has ever watched and changed our minds after an exciting World Cup tournament bored us all to death. Thank you, Anthony.
12: That wasn't much of a match. Yeah, thanks, Bill. Take care.
1: Yeah, don't you love it when a team decides not to try to win? I hope some NHL teams will learn from that. But you can't always win that way because it gets boring when hockey teams do that as well. Anthony LeBlanc, our business sports guy, former NHL president, CEO, co-owner of franchises, and current advisor to potential expansion partners.
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20: Good morning. I'm Eric Fox. Today, a mix of sun and cloud with a high of 27, feeling like 35. Right now, it's 22, feeling like 26. Your full forecast is coming up. First, your top stories. The Conservative Shadow Minister for Canada-U.S. Relations is calling on the federal government to provide its negotiation plan with the U.S. President. Canadian Press reporter David Augustine has more.
21: In a letter to Prime Minister Mark Carney, the Conservatives are calling for an emergency meeting of the House International Trade Committee next week. Trade critic Shove Majumdar says Ottawa must table its written plans and explain how it will respond to President Donald Trump's latest tariff threat. Trump says a range of Canadian products will face 50% tariffs within 30 days. U.S. officials say the move is in retaliation for provincial bans on American alcohol, Canada's supply-managed dairy system, and limits on U.S. vehicles. Now Majumdar says Carney campaigned on his ability to be able to deal with Trump, but has since given in to several of the president's demands. David Augustine, The Canadian Press.
20: A Canadian NATO intern has been arrested on suspicion of espionage in Belgium. Authorities say they detained a Canadian citizen after being tipped off by NATO security services. Belgium's federal prosecutors say the intern is suspected of spying on behalf of a third country and being a member of a criminal organization. A Public Safety Canada spokesperson says in an email that the department is not in a position to comment as the matter is currently under investigation. And some sad news locally to share with you. Prominent Ottawa real estate broker and longtime host of CFRA's Open House, Paul Rushforth, has passed away. Open House co-host Frank Napolitano posted to Facebook that Rushforth died on Friday. He called Rushforth a mentor to many, a trailblazer in the industry, and an incredible partner, father, teammate, and friend. Open House was on hiatus Saturday to honor Rushforth, but will return next Saturday with a tribute show to celebrate his life. Rushforth was 52. It's a new way to join the conversation. Have your say with the CFRA Talkback button on the iHeartRadio app. From the CTV Weather Center today, a mix of sun and cloud with a high of 27, feeling like 35. Tonight, partly cloudy with chance of showers and a risk of a thunderstorm and a low of 18. Tomorrow, mix of sun and cloud with a chance of showers and a risk of a thunderstorm in the afternoon with a high of 27, feeling like 32. Then at night, cloudy with a chance of showers and a low of 17. And Tuesday, cloudy with a chance of showers and a high of 25 with a low of 16. Right now in Ottawa, it's partly cloudy and 23, feeling like 28. That's the latest from the CTV Newsroom. I'm Eric Fox. 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
33: Hi there, and welcome to the best of the Bashy Capello Show. Really happy to be with you this week. Hope it's been a great one for you. It certainly was a newsy one. Lots going on, kicked off by none other than U.S. President Donald Trump, who on Monday announced that in a month he intended to apply a whole slew of 50% tariffs to a variety of Canadian products headed into the United States, everything from whiskey to hockey sticks to wallpaper. And it was all in response, the White House claims, to the counter tariffs that Canada has put on, for example, American booze, or in the case of American booze, pulling it right off the shelves in some provinces. And so we find ourselves at a bit of an impasse where pressure is on the prime minister to respond to what the United States is threatening, to what Donald Trump is threatening. But obviously the premiers are not all unified in deciding how the prime minister should respond and what leverage he should use. So we're going to explore what Canada can do, what Canada should do with Erin O'Toole, who sits on the prime minister's advisory council for this issue and is also former leader of the Federal Conservatives. Then we'll go one-on-one with the CEO of Trans Mountain, Mark Mackey, in an exclusive interview. He is essentially going to lead the development of this new pipeline that will run alongside TMX to the West Coast to take oil from Alberta to primarily Asian markets. So we're going to talk to him about how expensive that could get, how feasible it is, and what the potential economic benefits are for Canada. Then Lana Payne will be here because Unifor, she's the head of Unifor, is in negotiations with big three automakers. They've come to a conclusion where Ford is concerned, and it involves some really interesting agreements on investment. Basically, they've negotiated additional investment in Canadian plants from Ford. So we'll talk to Lana about how likely that is with the other two big car makers. And finally, Dan Riskin will round us out. Men aren't good at talking while multitasking. He'll tell us why.
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33: U.S. President Donald Trump has threatened in 30 days to slap a whole slew of new tariffs on Canadian products, everything from hockey sticks to various types of booze, dairy products, you name it. What he isn't putting tariffs on, though, potash, oil, critical minerals, the stuff that the United States clearly really needs. Part of the federal government's response this week has been to meet with both premiers. The prime minister did that yesterday. And then the minister in charge of the file, Dominic LeBlanc, also sat down with the prime minister's advisory council on Canada-U.S. economic relations. One of the people who sit on that council is Erin O'Toole, former Conservative Party leader, and he's with us right now. Hi, Mr. O'Toole. Pleasure to welcome you to the show. Thanks very much for making the time.
1: Great to join you.
33: I have to start off on sort of the latest salvo from the Trump administration, these brand new tariffs, the threat of imposing them in just under a month now. Were you surprised at all, given the juncture we're at right now in those kind of, I guess you can call them negotiations?
1: Disappointed, yes. Surprised, no. You know, this is the second term of President Trump. We really shouldn't be surprised by these shots out of the blue. But it's a sign that I think maybe he's looking at getting ready for, towards a final deal, a comprehensive deal. We've got a month to push and to suggest how bad these decisions will be for American consumers as much as Canadian workers. So disappointed, but not surprised.
33: So do I take from that that you think this is more of a tactic as far as those trade discussions go than anything else?
1: I do think it's a tactic. Certainly, Donald Trump does believe tariffs are a tool that he allows dominance of the U.S. and to take on perceived unfairness. I don't think he really understands who ends up paying the tariffs and that these policies are contributing to the cost of living crisis that's hitting him in the polls. So I do think the team around him is used to his views on tariffs. But if you look at the cost of living, you look at the added complications of the Strait of Hormuz and just the challenge a lot of average Americans are facing, he's heading into midterms. I think he needs to drop a lot of these things, but to do it in a way that he can showcase he got great deals or extracted wins from Canada and from a range of other countries. And so we've got a window to use some of those domestic economic pressures to our advantage.
33: So I know that you're a member of the council on this greater trade relationship that met yesterday. Do you have a clear understanding of the strategy we will employ heading into the next 30 days to try and push exactly what you just described?
1: Well, the council was there to give feedback on how sectors of the economy, workers, policy people are taking the latest salvo from the Americans. So that was an update and sort of feedback from the field was the biggest part. They are looking at strategies where we can apply pressure back. They are trying to coordinate with the provinces. And I do think that both our chief negotiator, Janice Schrett, and our ambassador, Mark Wiseman, are looking at the looming elections in the United States and where some of these cost of living crises are maybe causing a narrowing of races for Congress. This is something that I think a lot of Republican members of Congress will start applying pressure on the White House to say, look, we're in a tight race here. Canada's an important export market for my state and my district. And a lot of my constituents believe that tariffs and higher gas prices are the result of Trump policies. So what can we do to alleviate those pressures on members of Congress who are in tight races? So I think we're looking at the big picture, trying to respond to a bit of the chaos from our partner to the South. And it is a really good Team Canada approach. You know, this isn't about politics. It's about patriotism for the country.
33: Speaking of Team Canada, it's interesting that all of this happened just ahead of the meeting of the premiers that's taking place in Prince Edward Island. And it, you know, you and I often, when I'm interviewing you, are talking about China and some of these strategies that they employ to try and, you know, divide and conquer. Like often when they levy tariffs, it's in a way that will pit one part of the country, for example, or one sector of the country against another. And this list strikes me in the same way. There's certainly more emphasis on provinces outside of Alberta and Saskatchewan and a deliberate decision not to tariff a lot of the energy, the potash, the oil that the U.S. is on the receiving end of. How worried are you that that strategy would prove to be successful, aka they could have some success in dividing provinces?
1: I'm worried about national unity at the moment, Vashi. I'd be lying if I said I wasn't. I do think, though, the U.S. list that they released using this 1930s Smoot-Hawley tariff obscurity to impose them had less to do about regional division and more to do about the real truth that a lot of sectors are critical to the U.S. So potash, for example, for the ag states, a lot of those races where agriculture is a big determinant, they need our potash as one of the key elements of the fertilizer cycle. Energy security in North America is something I've talked about for years. So if you actually look at that list, I think it's as much about American self-interest, what they exempted, as opposed to what they tariff. But it does give us pressure points that we can explore. One thing I hope that the premiers do in Charlottetown as part of their meetings is we need to really have the prime minister as the quarterback. He's in regular communication with the president, and there will be an executive aspect of any final deal, leader to leader. And we don't need 10 provinces and 3 territories coming up with their own pressure points, their own strategies, their own campaigns that will cause division indirectly. So I really hope Team Canada can be smart, a bit strategic in how we work together and let workers in Alberta and Ontario know that we're standing up for everyone. We're standing up for interest, not one region over the other.
33: Do you think it's possible to arrive at that endpoint if leverage is concentrated in, for example, you know, the case of oil in Alberta, in the case of potash in Saskatchewan, where the premiers are, you know, essentially Premier Smith yesterday was like, you're not going to use this as leverage. And other premiers in other provinces are saying, well, we have to like leave open that possibility. Do you think it's possible, let's say, for the prime minister or the lead on this to arrive at a position, should it be necessary, where pressure, you know, is needed to not alienate one province or another?
1: I think the Prime Minister Carney has reset the tone of dialogue with the premiers, particularly the MOU and his work with Premier Smith. He's a very different prime minister to Mr. Trudeau. There's no question. So I do think the premiers know that the prime minister wants to drive a good deal, and our retaliation potential against the U.S. should be a last resort. The irony is these Hawley Smoot tariffs, which were used in 1930, made the Great Depression worse because Canada at the time retaliated. So sometimes when we retaliate, it feels good emotionally, but it can hurt our workers even more. And it can divide one part of the country versus another. But if the U.S. continues on this almost irrational course on tariffs and on bringing down the overall North American economy, we do have to work together to see what areas of pressure can be applied as we're negotiating for a comprehensive deal. So we know some provinces are taking American spirits off their shelves. Some are not. It's a real rub for certain American governors. All of these things could be taken into consideration as part of a master deal, including 232 tariffs on auto and steel and aluminum. So I'm optimistic, but we have to start planning for pessimism. And I think that will be at the end of this 30 days. We have to have a plan to stand firm as Canadians.
33: I'll leave it on that note. Mr. O'Toole, thanks so much for your insights today. I appreciate it.
1: Always great chatting with you, Vashi. Thank you.
33: That's Aaron O'Toole, former leader of the Federal Conservative Party, and now sits on the Prime Minister's Advisory Council on the Canada-U.S. economic relationship.
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33: A few weeks ago, right at the beginning of July, the Prime Minister and Premier of Alberta announced that they would go ahead in partnership with Pembina and essentially build another pipeline to the West Coast alongside the current route of a pipeline that already exists, the TMX pipeline. You'll remember that pipeline was taken over by the government a number of years ago, constructed to the tune of $34 billion amid some opposition and some support. So this one, instead of going to the northern part of the West Coast, where it would face a tanker ban and strong opposition among some First Nations communities, is set to go, along the route of TMX. It'll also be basically developed by Trans Mountain. I had the chance to speak a few moments ago to Mark Mackey, who is the CEO of TMX. And I started off by referencing an interview I did with him exactly almost a year ago, in which he talked more about optimizing the current pipeline before moving on to building a new one. I wondered if his view, given all that's changed in the meantime, has shifted in the interim.
0: I would say it's gotten more refined and more informed over time. Like, one of the things that, you know, benefit of being relatively ancient and having worked in this sector a very long time is we've seen development happen, you know, in stages over time. And as I sat a year ago with you in Vancouver, it was, well, the first thing you need to do is get after the optimizations of existing systems. So that's what we've been very focused on and remain very focused on. But as you think out longer term, and we see and the ambitions of the country as it relates to its role on the global stage have gotten much larger. And Canada has an incredibly unique, resource base here that is going to be in high demand for a very long time to come. So as the year has unfolded since the last time we were together, it's become a lot clearer the long-term need is for more capacity. So, the things we were working on before remain a priority. And now we start shifting to the longer term, and that's where this pipeline comes in.
3: I'll ask you very bluntly, Mr. Mackey, as, again, someone with more expertise than the majority of us. Do you think this pipeline can be built, will be built?
0: Yes and yes, to be very direct in terms of the answer. I certainly think it can be built. We already have built something like it. This one is a little longer, a little bigger, more capacity than what Trans Mountain built before. But I think it's very necessary in the global context that we live in today. And that's become infinitely clearer over the last year. So for the country, this export route to the West Coast and all the different markets it can access, whether it's United States, China, Korea, Japan, India, like all those are countries that will benefit from, Canada's energy resources.
3: So the economic case has certainly been made by both governments about the demand for it and the sort of utility from a geopolitical, again, perspective of increasing capacity. It's going to come at a cost, right? Because there is now taxpayer involvement, as there was with TMX. I know that you weren't necessarily there for the entirety of the construction of TMX, but you were very familiar with a lot of concern that emanated from the Canadian public about how much this thing costs. I know you can't pinpoint a cost right now, obviously. There are so many details to be worked out. But at this stage of things, do you think this project will be in the neighborhood of what TMX cost? Or because of the extra length, because of the extra capacity, like, could it be more expensive?
0: I think on a per unit basis, I expect it actually will be very competitive with the Trans Mountain system. And the reason for that is economies of scale. It's a, million barrel a day pipeline. And then, the benefits of, and we're starting to see this, the reforms that have been instituted to make, the processes smoother, more certain, and to be able to, see what a project, the life cycle is going to be. So I expect this process to be much smoother than the one that Trans Mountain went through before. So there are some things working in the advantage of the new system. Again, economies of scale being an important one. So I do think it's quite competitive. It will be competitive. Just like Trans Mountain, there's a financial case for the Trans Mountain system that is very, very strong. And I expect, and I've fully committed to, taxpayers seeing full value for the Trans Mountain system. Just to go back to us for a second, we paid $1.7 billion into the treasury last year in dividends and interest. We'll beat that this year. You'll probably reinvest some capital in the years thereafter. And then again, when we come back out the other side of that, this is going to be a very profitable investment for the country, the legacy Trans Mountain. I expect the new system to be the same. And the overall economic impact that that system will enable is ginormous to the country. So I think that there's a very, very compelling case for the new pipeline.
3: Why do you think the case was not compelling enough for a private investor at this point?
0: Yeah, very, very good question. And so what you have here actually is a combination of a little bit of both. So you've got the, you know, the government participation through Trans Mountain and through the Alberta Petroleum Marketing Commission, but you also have Pembina at the table, which is a very savvy company. And I think in part, a little bit of it will be, we want to see the resource develop. We want to see how the new reforms work. So I think it's a very good solution to the situation that we find ourselves in now. So this public and private partnership.
3: So one of the other things we discussed last year was, when should the government sell the TMX pipeline? And you have, you know, for a while now been an advocate of not doing so immediately, even though that was the instinct of the government years ago when they took over the construction of the pipeline. You mentioned, I think I remember when we spoke, you know, optimization, you know, coming to a conclusion on the toll dispute, which has now very recently occurred, all sort of things that should be in place before that move was embarked on. So I wanted to kind of circle back to that question where TMX is concerned and ask you where you fall now in that proposition. Should the government be looking to continue operating the pipeline, do you think, or sell anytime soon?
0: I want to go back to my answer from about a year ago, and I think it's still applicable here today, which is there were a number of things. I think of it like a hit list or a checklist that we wanted to knock off. Rate case settlement was one. Advancing the expansion projects on the system was another. All of these things, you know, generate value. An operating history, how utilized the system is going to be, and we'll come back to that in a second. So as you remove these uncertainties, the value of the system becomes much more apparent. And you do the expansions, which add, you know, very valuable capacity at a very low cost. Again, that adds value to the business. So it puts, you know, the government in a much better position to look at its options, you know, say a few years down the road, as it relates to legacy Trans Mountain. And I'm a big advocate. I believe this is a really important and strategic asset to the country. And so I'm unabashed on this. I think Canada should keep holding this thing. It may sell off pieces of it to, you know, say, you know, Indigenous, it may sell off, you know, pieces of it to, say, pension funds. But I think Canada should always keep its fingers on this to a degree, its ownership interest to a degree. I think it's far too strategic to the country. And so for that reason, I think I would be more of a long-term holder. That would be my advice as an individual and someone who knows the space, you know, hold this for a while.
3: Can I extend that logic? Would it be fair to extend that logic to a second pipeline then? Like, do you think there's a world in which, from your perspective, it would be a good thing for the federal government to be owning and operating two pipelines to the West Coast? Because you will know as well as I do that there will be a number of Canadians who would express apprehension about that.
0: Yeah, and I understand the viewpoint, and I want, you know, certainly disciplined, and I expect that, you know, certainly with, as any taxpayer would. Pick the right time. If you're going to exit, pick the right time. That's a policy call. It's not my call. And so they, you know, they'll make the right decision. I am very confident in the decision makers that run the country. And they'll make the right decision at the right time with the right set of facts. So I'm not worried about it. If they want to have private sector ownership, fantastic. If they want to keep an ownership interest, fantastic. Or some combination thereof, which is how they approach the new pipeline. They have a private party there. And they are an incredibly capable private party. So I think we'll see how all this plays out over time.
3: One final question for you, Mr. Mackey, on the pipeline that exists right now, the one that you're operating, and on the question of optimization. I know it's been a process, and there's lots of different things that have to occur. When do you expect it to be fully optimized? What's the best case scenario for the end date for that?
0: Yeah, what we're shooting for is the end of 28. As being kind of the full optimization point, and maybe a little bit of a trailer into early 29. But the work that we're doing basically is more pump stations on the existing system. It's about 30 kilometers of pipe, inside of BC that we need to replace. And then power infrastructure that's necessary for the project.
33: That's Mark Mackey, the CEO of TMX.
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6: We're continuing our coverage today of the trade relationship between Canada and the United States and some of the consequences of threats of older tariffs, newer tariffs, and a whole bunch of stuff that's happening in the interim. Of course, the auto sector has been at the forefront of all of this, and auto sector workers in particular. They are actually, Unifor, the union who represents those workers, is actually involved in negotiations right now with two of the big car makers after reaching a successful agreement with Ford. Lana Payne is the national president of Unifor, and she's with us to talk a bit more about that. Hi, Lana. Pleasure to welcome you back to the show.
7: Hi, great to be here.
6: Really appreciate it. I have a whole bunch of questions about some of the unique features of these negotiations, but I did want to start off just on the news this week of the latest round of tariffs, because some of them are specific to the auto sector. Once again, there's 30 days, of course, but or 29 now, I guess, before they actually get imposed. But what is your sense of, I guess, how you think this country should be responding, the government should be responding?
7: Yeah, the tariffs that we'll see or potentially see in 28 days now, I guess it is, are according to the U.S. in response to things that we have done, which were in response to things that they had done in terms of the trade aggression that we've been experiencing for 18 months. So the new tariffs would apply to a whole host of goods, not necessarily in the auto sector. They're looking at forestry and chemicals and all sorts of things as a retaliation against Canada. So that, you know, obviously we have to take this seriously as a country. I believe that we're seeing a fair bit of posturing right now before we get to a bargaining table. That's not to say that Trump won't live up to his threats here, but we expected these kinds of threats to intensify before we got to a serious negotiating table right now.
6: So do you think that's what's going to happen? Do you think that those talks will intensify this month?
7: I believe they will. All indications are that they will. Does that mean we'll get a deal this fall? I wish I had a crystal ball to be able to say that. The reality is there is a lot at stake right now, and in particular, a lot at stake for Canadian workers. We've been hurt, I would say significantly by the current tariffs, which have been punishing Canadian workers in a number of sectors, auto, forestry, just to name a few. So we do need to get things clarified here. But at the end, if we're unable to make any progress, then that means Canada is going to have to look at changing its tactics here. And I think there's some strengthening of resolve in that regard from what I've been seeing in the last number of days.

0: What do you mean by that? What have you borne witness to?
1: Well, I believe we've got to take stock of what we have to do in response here. It's that we can't give any more concessions. We absolutely cannot give any more concessions. They have gotten us nowhere. We haven't gotten one thing in return for them, including being able to get to a serious negotiating table with the U.S. So those tactics haven't worked, and we'll have to try new ones unless we see ourselves making serious progress in the coming days and
0: months. One more question on that before I move over to the negotiations. And I wondered, like, there's this whole debate between the premiers happening right now about how far you go in using the leverage that we clearly do have around energy in particular with the United States. Do you have a position on that?
1: I think we have to put everything on the table and work out what it is Canada can live with. And I believe the premiers have to come together. We need solidarity in this moment. If we've ever needed it before as a country, we absolutely need it right now. And I think it's fair to say that some parts of Canada have been hurt greater than others in this trade war. And a lot of workers have been hurt. So let's put them first in this fight and make sure that we go to the table with all of our strength and with a willingness to use leverage if we need to.
0: Okay, on the negotiations that are going on right now with GM and Stellantis, I read a couple of super interesting pieces about the deal that you were able to reach with Ford and how it includes securing investment, like not just things that directly impact workers around wages and working conditions, but also investment. Can you help us understand how the union arrived at a point where like this became something to pursue in negotiations?
1: Well, to be fair, we've always made investment as part of our bargaining with the Detroit Three, because without investment, we don't get product, and without product, we don't have plants to operate, which means we don't have jobs. This has been going on for quite a spell right now in terms of being part of negotiations, because once we lost the auto pact, we lost a baseline for Canadian investment. We lost a baseline for content requirements, for example, and that losing that meant we lost any kind of structural investment guarantees for Canada. So our union basically had to pick up the slack here and make it part of our negotiations with the auto companies. You saw in the case of Ford, most recently, another $1.2 billion being invested in their Canadian facilities. And that's on top of what we saw committed during our last round of bargaining at the Oakville facility, which now has been completely retooled. And people are being called back to work there by the hundreds every week. And we have about 300 still on layoff there. So this is critical for our union. And it's always needs to be a critical priority for us in bargaining. And it will be again when we sit down to the table on August 10th with General Motors. And as you know, there we have an idle plant, and we've lost a shift in Oshawa, and we have an idle plant in Kami. So investment is critically important, because that's what provides us job stability here.
0: In the case of Ford, how would you characterize the reception to it? Like, I know you've arrived at a deal, obviously, but like, how would you characterize their willingness to make this a big part of what you agreed to?
1: Yeah, I think there was a clear understanding, I would say, by Ford Motor Company that they sell a lot of vehicles in Canada, and therefore they should be investing in Canada. And I think that this should be the principle of any trade negotiation, whether it's with the United States or any other country in the world, that if you want to be able to sell vehicles in Canada, you ought to build them in Canada. And that means investing in our manufacturing footprint. Ford Motor Company has been here for over 100 years, and they've been investing in our manufacturing footprint. Obviously, the other two Detroit Three companies have done the same, and Toyota and Honda have done the same in terms of investing in Canada. But that's not to say we don't have a problem. We have a shared problem with the United States, and that is we have allowed over time more and more imports into the North American market where those countries and companies don't invest in Canada in the same way that these companies do. And I think that this is something that can form the basis of a discussion with the United States in these CUSMA talks.
0: And when it comes to looking forward to the other negotiations, do you anticipate a similar level of reception on the investment piece?
1: I think it's going to be hard. Everything is hard right now because of Trump's tariffs. I can't and won't sugarcoat that for you, and I don't sugarcoat it for our members. This tariff regime that Trump has put in place has made everything much more difficult for our union. But we have to use the leverage we have as a union. We did that with Ford Motor Company. We will do that with GM and Stellantis, and it may be tougher there. But the reality is we will constantly remind them that Canadians buy a lot of their vehicles. And in return for buying them, they expect these companies to invest in Canada, invest in Canadian jobs, and I would say invest in good Canadian union jobs. And that'll be a part of the argument that we make. Obviously, there is a benefit for them for investing in Canada. That is, Canadians see them doing that. And secondly, our workforce is the best in the world, and they're the best at what they do in the auto sector. And that is a big competitive advantage for these companies.
0: I'll leave it on that note. Lana, thanks so much for making the time for the conversation. Really appreciate it.
1: Thank you.
0: Thank you. Lana Payne is the national president of Unifor, here to talk a little bit about negotiations going on with two remaining big automakers out of the United States, or based in the United States, with Canadian representation, GM and Stellantis. They have already reached a deal with Ford.
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0: Driskin, CTV's science and technology specialist, is back. Hi, Dan.
3: How are you?
0: I'm great. How are you?
3: Good. I'm so excited for both of these topics.
0: I know, me too. The headlines just screamed at me.
3: Yep.
0: Are men really, I'm going to keep all my commentary to myself until the outcome of the study. Are men really worse at multitasking than women, Dan?
3: Well, I guess it depends who you ask, doesn't it? if you ask a lot of people that I've talked to about this study, they are universal in their belief that men are not as good at multitasking as women. But the researchers on this study and the people writing about it seem to have a different take. What they did is they had a bunch of men and women independently do a bunch of different tasks like cooking and looking up phone numbers and reordering words and these other different tasks. And they found that men and women have no difference in these tasks as they're doing them. But what is different is that if you talk to the person who's doing this task and you strike up a conversation, you say something like that really opens a can of worms, like, how do you feel about tattoos? When do you think you're old enough to get a tattoo? You ask something like that. Women will engage in the conversation much more than men will. Men often ignore the prompt and just do not respond about twice as often as women do. And so the conclusion that the researchers came to was, oh, look, men and women can multitask exactly the same. It's just that men don't talk as much while they're multitasking. But another interpretation of that is
0: a generous interpretation. Yeah,
3: it's too generous because talking is one of the tasks. Right?
0: Exactly. So thank you.
3: The men are failing at one of the tasks.
0: Yeah.
3: Like they're clearly different. Yeah. So anyway, I got worked up about this. It's clearly evidence that men don't multitask as well on certain kinds of tasks. And this seems to be, you know, speaking and holding a conversation while you're trying to do other things seems to be this place where women outperform men. And I hate gendered generalizations because I feel like usually they work against you. But I felt like I had to chime in on this because people were looking at the data and coming up with this conclusion that didn't really fit.
0: Probably because men were looking at the data.
3: I did notice that one of the write-ups was written by men. I looked at the authors of the paper, and it's both genders are balanced among the authors, and so I can't totally say this is men trying to make themselves look good, but it is interesting, and it does. They also had people look at videos of the people in the first study that I just described, and people watched the videos, and then the people who watched the videos were asked to say how well they thought people did at multitasking, and they said overall their ratings were worse of men, but the ratings were actually very tightly correlated with the ability to hold a conversation. So women that didn't hold a conversation well were rated poorly, and men who did hold a conversation well were rated well. And so that ability to keep a conversation going while you're multitasking is a really strong message to other people about how well you're doing, regardless of how well you're actually doing at the tasks. It seems like people really pay attention to that variable, and that seems to be why it's such a strong belief for so many people that women are better at multitasking than men are, when maybe it's a more subtle in terms of the other tasks they do.
0: I feel like there's 300 things I do a day that annoy my husband, but if I were to top the list, it would be like when he's doing something, when I start to ask him about other things. And it's like he's deaf. Like we have an age gap, and I'm constantly making fun of him for being older than me, older, and definitely older looking. And when he can't hear me, like it's like he can't hear. But now I know scientifically, it's just that he can't do it all at once.
3: I hope that makes you feel better. It's not going to solve the problem. You're still going to be annoyed by it. But at least you can have some sympathy that maybe it's not his age. Maybe it's just his
0: gender. Not really annoyed by it. He's annoyed by me, is what I'm saying.
3: Oh,
0: it's just one of the more annoying things I do. There's a lot of them.
3: Oh, man.
0: But one of them
3: you'd be a lot. I mean, I got to say, you're a smart person and you multitask and you can juggle a lot of balls. And the other thing is
0: he calls it spinning.
3: Spinning all the time.
0: Yeah.
3: Well, but you're in radio, and so you need to be able to keep a conversation going when you're thinking about other things. Like we're having this conversation, but you're watching the clock and you're thinking about what's coming up and you're thinking about what you'll do after the break. And yet all of that just disappears when we're talking, and that just shows how talented you are. And now I know part of that is that you're a woman, but a lot of it is just your genius.
0: Or just that I'm spinny and weird and annoying, but your generous interpretation is very much appreciated.
3: My pleasure.
0: This is the other headline that I saw all day yesterday on CTV's news channel that was like freaking me right out.
3: Yes.
0: Contagious cancer in Canadian catfish. Sorry, what?
3: Yeah, so there's this one lake that actually spans between Quebec and Vermont. It's called Lake Memphremagog. And it is, it's kind of like Lake Champlain. It's sort of a long linear lake that stretches across the border. But in this lake, there's a fish called a brown bullhead catfish. And it's a fish that people eat and fish for. In 2012, a couple of fish turned up with these black sort of growths on them. And then over the ensuing years, it got more and more common to the point that by 2017, more than a third of the catfish in this lake have these black growths. It almost looks like a raised, like a sore or something like that. So the first thought was, well, this must be some kind of a pollution issue. And so the scientists went and looked for a pollution issue, and they sampled the tissue. And it doesn't look like it's pollution, doesn't look like it's a parasite. What it looks like is a cancer. But what's really strange is that when you look at the DNA of the tissue that has cancer, this black raised tissue on a fish, it's not the same DNA sequence as the rest of the fish. It's the same as other fish's cancers. And so it looks like one fish developed some kind of a cancer and it's been spreading and going somehow from fish to fish and growing on other fish. So it's not something that happens to your own tissue. It's something that lands on you and starts growing on you. And so this is only the fourth or fifth time this has ever been seen in any kind of animal. Tasmanian devils have something kind of like this. There's something else in dogs, but this is the first time it's ever been seen in a fish, and there are tons of questions about sort of where this goes from here.
0: Yeah, so my number one question is, am I going to catch cancer like I catch a cold?
3: Right. So right now, there's no indication that it goes to any other species at all. It seems to be restricted to just this one kind of fish. And so right now, there's no need to panic. And the disease in Tasmanian devils, for example, stays in Tasmanian devils. So hopefully, that's the end of this. But we don't know how it spreads from fish to fish. Do they have to touch, or is it floating in the water as small cells that can get on a fish? We don't know those basic things. And so before we can really say what the implications are for the health of the ecosystem or for humans, we really need to know some more answers about those questions. But right now, I don't want to be alarmist and I don't want people to freak out. There's no evidence that people can get this. It just seems to be something that's spreading among the fish.
0: So will they be studying that and trying to get us some answers?
3: Oh, yeah. Yeah, they're going to be watching this very closely. And, you know, there are questions about whether they can contain it in this one lake or whether it's going to spread to other lakes, whether it's possible to cure it in the fish or whether, you know, what the endpoints are. I think the first thing is to find out how it spreads. I think that's going to be the big first question. But for now, it's just a weird, ugly thing that we see on the fish, but we're watching it very carefully because it gives everybody the heebie-jeebies.
0: Okay, well, good to hear. Thank
3: Sorry.
0: You. No, that's okay. I like it when it's not alarmist. Always good to have information before I start freaking out.
3: Yeah, but it's important to know about it. But yes. Don't get too scared, but pay attention.
0: Okay,
3: yeah.
0: Thanks, Dan. Appreciate it.
3: Thank you.
0: Dan Riskin is CTV's science and technology specialist with Talk Science to Moon.
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24: Good morning, I'm Eric Fox. Today, mix of sun and cloud with a high of 27, feeling like 35. Right now, it's 23, feeling like 28. Your full forecast is coming up. First, your top stories. And we begin with breaking news. Ontario Provincial Police say a 16-year-old girl has died and two others were seriously injured following a single vehicle crash in South Stormont early this morning. OPP say first responders were dispatched to the scene of the collision on Headline Road, north of Cornwall near County Road 19 at approximately 3:40 a.m. Police say the 16-year-old girl was pronounced dead at the scene. Two other occupants suffered serious injuries and were transported to a local hospital, then airlifted by Orange Air Ambulance to hospitals in Ottawa. Police say further information will not be released to protect the families involved, and the incident is under investigation, and Headline Road remains closed between County Road 19 and County Road 42. Also in breaking news, Prime Minister Mark Carney has announced three new by-elections. The Prime Minister's office says in a statement that constituents in three electoral districts in Ontario, Quebec, and BC will head to the polls on August 31st. The Beaches East York seat was vacated by Nate Erskine-Smith, while Conservative MP Richard Martel resigned from the Chicoutimi-Lafjord seat after being appointed to the Senate of Canada. The North Vancouver-Capilano seat was vacated by former Liberal MP Jonathan Wilkinson. Wilkinson resigned to become Canada's ambassador to the European Union. And a sad update to share with you. Prominent Ottawa real estate broker and longtime host of CFRA's Open House, Paul Rushforth, has passed away. Open House co-host Frank Napolitano posted to Facebook that Rushforth died on Friday. He called Rushforth a mentor to many, a trailblazer in the industry, an incredible partner, father, teammate, and friend. Open House was on hiatus Saturday to honor Rushforth, but will return next Saturday with a tribute show to celebrate his life. Rushforth was 52. It's a new way to join the conversation. Have your say with the CFRA Talkback button on the iHeartRadio app. From the CTV Weather Center, today a mix of sun and cloud with a high of 27, feeling like 35. Tonight, partly cloudy with a chance of showers, risk of a thunderstorm, and a low of 18. Tomorrow, mix of sun and cloud with a chance of showers, risk of a thunderstorm in the afternoon with a high of 27, feeling like 32. Then at night, cloudy with a chance of showers and a low of 17. And Tuesday, cloudy with a chance of showers and a high of 25 with a low of 16. Right now, it's partly cloudy and 25, feeling like 30. That's the latest from the CTV Newsroom. I'm Eric Fox. 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

Good morning and welcome to edition number 1023 of House Calls, broadcasting live from the studios of News Talk 580 CFRA here in Ottawa for this July 26, 2026. I'm Dr. Barry Dworkin, and we'll be taking your call shortly at 521-TALK, 521-8255, star 580 on Bell Mobility, 1-800-580-2372 is our long distance and message board number. And I wanted to start off today with a really ingenious approach to treating incurable brain cancers in children. This is a team at the Children's National Hospital in Washington, D.C. They've completed a phase one trial. Now, remember, phase one trials are mainly to determine safety of using whatever it is that you're studying to ensure that it's not causing harm. It's not necessarily to look at the outcomes of the treatment. It's more to ensure that the treatment is not hurting someone when you are using it. Nevertheless, this study was conducted on 30, it was called the REMIND study, and this was for children and adolescents that had been diagnosed with either a type of cancer called diffuse intrinsic pontine glioma, or DIPG, or they also had a central nervous system tumor that had recurred. So DIPG is a highly aggressive cancer, and it affects a part of the brain. It's called the pons. That's why they call it pontine glioma. The pons is a part of your brain stem that controls things like breathing and blood pressure. It most often affects children between the ages of 5 and 10 years of age and represents about 1 in 10 to 1 in 5 of all brain cancers in children. Many of the children had very few options. This was Dr. Catherine Bullard, who's the co-senior author of the study, said many of these patients, quote, had very few options left to them. Most children with DIPG, according to the National Cancer Institute, don't live longer than 2 years after their diagnosis. And recurrent central nervous system cancers, which have come back after prior treatment, are also often incurable. These are terrible, terrible cancers. And on top of that, the treatments that do exist, the chemotherapy and the radiotherapy, has significant side effects. So they looked at these cancers which are considered to be universally fatal. And the big challenge of trying to treat these cancers is that a single tumor can contain several different types of cells or different populations of cells. So you have almost like a community of cancer cells different from each other. So it's not a one-size-fits-all, give them a drug or chemotherapy agent and you're going to destroy all those cells. They all respond differently. So finding a treatment that can hit all of them at the same time is very difficult. So what they thought of doing is that they said, okay, why don't we try and find a way to simultaneously target the proteins, that is the chemical compounds, the structures that are on the surface of these cancer cells, three specific proteins that are commonly found in these pediatric brain tumors. And it's a T cell based therapy. T cells are cells that will roam your body, find something that is not normal, attack it, and destroy it. So it's part of your immune system's surveillance and seek and destroy. That's pretty much what that is. It's like a heat-seeking missile, seeks and destroys the tumor. And these T cells are continually produced in your body, protecting you. It's also what protects you when you get a vaccination. They are learning what to recognize from the proteins that are in the vaccine. They learn to recognize that so that your body has the ability not only to produce antibodies against the invading organism, but also the T cells will activate and mount a defense for your body. So that's how, in general, how that works. So there are two ways of trying to stimulate T cells to recognize these cancers. The first is a technique called CAR-T, C-A-R-T, that's been showing a lot of promise in treating certain blood cancers. And it uses elements of the body's own immune system to its advantage.
They genetically engineer populations of T cells to make them very efficient at fighting cancer. But this trial, this REMIND trial, used a different approach. And it used an approach, and I know the names are a bit confusing, but really it's just to give you some background, called tumor-associated antigen T cell therapy. And what this means is that there's no genetic engineering involved, but what happens is the T cells are extracted from the patient, exposed to other cells that have the tumor proteins that you wanted to target. So you are literally teaching these cells to recognize these proteins. It's very, it's almost like a reverse vaccination. Instead of giving, you're not going to give that person cancer cells to recognize cancer cells. You're going to take the cells from your body and put it into the area where the cancer cells exist so it can learn to recognize those cancer cells. And not all T cells will do that. So what they're doing is they're taking a whole bunch of T cells, and it's like a survival of the fittest. They see what T cells survive, which ones attack the cancer cells, and then harvest those. So they identify those T cells that work the best. They then multiply them. So they stimulate them to multiply them until they have enough tumor targeting cells. And then they put that back into the patient. And the key thing is there's no rejection because it's their own cells. And it has minimal side effects, right? The most common side effects they noted with this was fatigue and headache. The other advantage is that unlike other treatments for brain cancers where you have to inject something directly into the brain, in this case, these cells were just injected into the patient's bloodstream and they worked effectively. They actually honed in on the cancers. And what they found for some of these patients, now there were 33 patients in this phase one trial, 11 had DIPG, 18 had recurrent non-brainstem tumors, meaning that it was in other parts of their, either their brain or their spinal cord. And 4 had a recurrent tumor and had undergone a short course of chemotherapy to suppress their immune system. So again, treatment was well tolerated. Remember, these were universally fatal cancers. One of the children with DIPG is still alive more than 2 years after treatment. Remember that most children by 2 years after diagnosis succumb to their disease. And among the group with recurrent cancers, 3 responded well and have no evidence of the disease at all 5 years later. And these children had previously undergone 17 rounds of chemotherapy or radiotherapy. So there's further trials obviously now ongoing. Further phase one trials are underway. Again, they're looking at dosing to see what doses work the best, how to make this work better. But imagine you have families that were told your children have this incurable brain cancer and they will be gone in 2 years. And they're 5 or 10 years old. And now they are still alive with no evidence of cancer in their brain anymore. This is where ingenuity, understanding how the immune system works, understanding the genetics behind cancers, thinking differently instead of carpet bombing cancers and also damaging other cells in your body, now creating a system where you can isolate and target specific cells that you want to get rid of. And this is just the beginning. Again, it's a phase one trial. So we're not going to see this as a general treatment for a little while. But this probably is not going to be restricted to just brain cancers. If this technique works well at presenting cells to your T cells from your own body and identifying the proteins on those cancer cells, teaching those cells what to do, other solid tumors are similar. They produce proteins on their cell membranes. They are identifiable. You may be able to develop treatments personalized for each individual for their kind of cancer to help either control it, reduce its size, make it easier to treat with other treatments in combination. So this is the beginning of something that I think is going to be a major difference in treating cancers over the next, and let's be honest about this, over the next
10 to 20 years, right? Things don't go that fast. But still, when you consider where we were versus where we are now, think of childhood leukemias. You know, you talk about decades, right? Well, childhood leukemias in the 1960s were inevitably fatal. Most children did not survive. Now, over 80% of children survive childhood leukemias. That doesn't happen overnight. It takes a long time, but it's a jigsaw puzzle with each bit of information adding on, creating a larger picture of understanding so that we can develop tools that we would never have thought of even 5 or 10 years ago. And in combination with artificial intelligence systems that can look at these proteins, look at the different structures, process this information more quickly, I think that children have a bright future regarding treatment for diseases that were causing so much hardship and pain for a lot of families. I'm Dr. Barry Dworkin. 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We'll be back with your calls and questions in just a couple of minutes.

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0: Welcome back. 521 Talk, 521-8255, star 580 on Bell Mobility, 1-800-580-2372 is our long distance and message board number. And we're going to go to Ruth in Ottawa. Hi, Ruth.
1: Hey, welcome back. You had an eventful summer. Not the type you wanted, but at least you're on the mend.
0: Yes, I am. Thank you.
1: Okay, I've had an interesting experience. I've been going to the same family clinic. I'm lucky I have one for over 25 years.
0: Okay.
1: When you go into the examination rooms, they're fairly small, but the layout is normally when you go in, there's two chairs right there side by side for you to sit in. The doctor's desk is right beside it. The window's right beside him.
0: Right.
1: Across from his desk is the examination table, and across from where I'm sitting would be the sink and the cupboard, okay?
0: Okay.
1: I went in for an appointment, and they had changed the layout of the room around, and I thought it was really awkward to get around. So now they've moved the doctor's desk. As soon as you come in, then you go around the doctor's desk to sit over close to the window.
0: Right.
1: And I asked the doctor, is there a reason for this? Because it's a lot more awkward. It's a tighter area to be trying to fit through. And he said, in the times that we're in now, and there's more stress involved, and people are becoming more volatile and aggressive, for the safety of the doctor, they have had now put his desk right as soon as you come in. So if there's any issue, the doctor can get out safely.
0: Right.
1: Now, are you seeing this in your practices too?
0: That actually should be a standard setup for any office. We've been doing that for a long, long time. And because we have had instances, it only takes one instance for it to be quite traumatic. So we've had physicians where, and let's face it, it's predominantly female physicians that tend to get threatened. And they have to have the means to get out of the room. If the patient is closer to the door, they're trapped in the room. And patients can get aggressive. So the idea being that for some of our offices, there are two doors. There's one that connects to an office that it's an office exam room combination, so they can get out that way. But there's also the door into the exam room. So there's two modes of exit. So,
1: so we don't have that option. They just have the door to get in. Yeah.
0: So then it is in a usual setup. And you tend to want to make the physician's desk small so that it doesn't occupy a large part of the room.
1: Yeah.
0: But that's design, right? That's just how the office, how they decide to design it. But ultimately, yes, you want to have the physician closer to the door in the event a patient either becomes violent or is threatening. And that has happened. It's rare, but it does happen. And when it does happen, you want to have that safety feature available. You don't want ever to have someone trapped in the room. And part of the problem is that you may not even hear what's going on in the room because the rooms are quiet. You don't, for confidentiality reasons, you can't hear conversations outside in the hallway. So there's that issue too.
1: So now you've done it all along. This is new there. So you've been doing this all along?
0: We've been doing this pretty much all along. Yeah. And many of our rooms are designed so that there's two ways to exit. So some of the rooms are still in that situation where there's the physician sitting closer to the back. But those are rare instances where someone has to use that room. But otherwise, for the most part, there is a means of getting out of the rooms.
1: And with the times the way they are now, are you noticing an increase as well?
0: Not really. I haven't seen very much. What we tend to see, frankly, is patients being very difficult with the reception staff and being very intemperate or impatient. And then magically, when they come at the same visit after they've reamed out the front staff, they magically are nice and sweet with the physician when they come and call them. But if the staff informs us that that's what's happened, we tell them that the staff are an extension of us in terms of we're a team group. So that if you are disrespecting the front staff, you are disrespecting everybody, including your physician in the office, and we don't take kindly to that.
1: Okay.
0: Yeah.
1: Well, that was quite the experience when he told me that.
0: Yeah, so that's probably why they changed it. They either may have had an incident or they're just now setting things up based on recommendations of how to set up the office. Some offices even have like a panic button that will send a signal to the front to let somebody know that somebody is in distress in that room. But we don't have that button. We do have a button at the reception desk. It's glassed off, so people can't get in. And also, we have for patients to enter into the examination area where all the exam rooms are. It's a locked door that people have to be buzzed in. So or the physician calls that person in. So people can't just get into that area. And again, it's for security. And we also have 16 security cameras in the hallways and in the waiting room. So that's the sign of the times, right? So, yeah.
1: Okay, like I was trying to sit on different angles. You couldn't sit straight ahead, and I thought, I'm going to turn on this angle, and the bed was really, really close, you know?
0: Right.
1: So I thought, okay, that's good to know. I'm glad you're doing that.
0: Yes. and interestingly, because I study karate. I've been doing that for now, 19 years. When the medical students come for their training, they come for five weeks of training through the family medicine rotation. I will show them quick techniques on how to extricate themselves if someone grabs them. Very quick self-defense techniques to just get out of a situation if someone grabs their hand or grabs their arm, to just get out of that situation. So very quick, you can learn them in 5 or 10 minutes. So that's part of the program now, unfortunately.
1: Well, there you go. And I've been taking self-defense for about 20 years.
0: Yeah.
1: So I started with jiu-jitsu, and then I'm now taking kung fu.
0: Fantastic.
1: And my instructor used to be under the Shaolin monks for 25 years.
0: Wow. Wow. So you're getting
1: the
0: real deal.
1: They punch trees.
0: Yes.
1: But he shows us very practical things that you're going to need on a day-to-day basis.
0: Right.
1: And I've actually used it over the years.
0: Well, I hope that no one has to use it, but at the same time, it's a good skill to have, because you just never know. And it's like our sensei tells us, you know, and when we're teaching people self-defense, the whole idea is you're not learning it to pound someone into the ground. You're learning it so that you can disable someone and then turn around and run away. That's essentially
1: break
0: what it
1: hold,
0: is.
1: Break the hold, basically.
0: Yeah.
1: Break the hold.
0: Yeah, and just get away. You're not there to
1: Even one time I was on a very busy OC bus, okay? And it was a regular route and it was jam-packed. I got in, and the only seat that was left was just after the courtesy seat that turned sideways, it was one two-seater there. So I sat down in the winter. I got my long coat on, my long boots on. A man gets on and sits down beside me. We're starting into the ride, and about 3-5 minutes into the ride, he's now putting his hand down into my boot and assaulting me and squeezing my leg. So we were told, bring attention. You don't just...
0: You have to say something.
1: So I put my hand down and brought his hand out with mine.
0: Yeah.
1: I put it on my knee and just pretended I was going along. And then I took and ripped his baby finger back and yelled out, fire, stop the bus. The guy is assaulting me. He cannot run anywhere because everybody's standing up in the aisle.
0: Yeah.
1: So he said, unfortunately, we're going to be late. We have to wait for the supervisor to come. And he apologized to the passengers and they clapped.
0: That's fantastic.
1: So it can happen anywhere.
0: Oh, absolutely.
1: Yeah. Anyways, okay, that's good to know. Okay.
0: Well,
1: so I'll just reposition how...
0: That's right.
1: Don't bring groceries or anything in with you.
0: That's right.
1: Okay, that's good. Thank you.
0: You're very welcome. Take care. Bye now. We're going to take a small break and come back with your calls and questions. You're listening to House Calls. I'm Dr. Barry Dworkin, back in just a couple of minutes.

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0: Welcome back. 521 Talk, 521-8255, star 580 on Bell Mobility, 1-800-580-2372 is our message board and long distance number. And we're going to speak to Daryl in Canada. Hi, Daryl.
1: Hi.
0: Hi.
1: Doctor, I have a sharp pain on the inside of my right knee based on movement.
0: Okay.
1: And I've had it for a couple of weeks now, and I was thinking of dropping into a clinic. I don't have a family doctor.
0: Sure.
1: I suspect they're just going to say rest is what I need and just stay inactive.
0: It depends on the, first of all, the degree of pain, the mechanism of injury, whether you've ever had this before. Because if it's on the side of your knee on the inside, mm-hmm. there are several structures that can be doing that. Now, to pinpoint it even further, when you say on the side of your knee, is it does it run along, like up and down along the side of your knee, or is there one specific point that hurts the most?
1: There's one specific point that hurts the most.
0: Okay. And if you were to use sort of the, if you run your hand down the side of the knee, you'll find there's like a little divot, right?
1: Yep.
0: As you go, that divot is the knee joint itself. And then above
1: yep.
0: and below that are the upper and lower part of the leg bones, the femur and the tibia, where a ligament will run to provide stability. It's called the medial collateral ligament. It runs along the side of that knee to provide stability so that okay. your knee doesn't bow, you know, side to side. But where the pain is localized helps us determine if that is involved. Typically what happens when that ligament is damaged, the pain runs up and down that side of the leg. There can be some pinpoint tenderness, but if the pain is in the little divot area itself, that can be the joint that's causing some difficulty. So when you're feeling it, where do you feel that pain?
1: It's probably about maybe a half an inch below the divot.
0: Okay. So there may be a ligament. Now, was there an injury? You said this has been 2 weeks, right?
1: Right.
0: Do you remember anything 2 weeks ago that may have happened? Anything you were doing? Any stresses on the knee? Any different movements that typically you don't do with that leg?
1: No, I don't remember anything, but I do have, you know, my arthritis in the knee. I think it was second degree last time they checked.
0: Okay.
1: And it's been a bad knee for, you know, years and years and years.
0: So typically what I would, now is it, before I get to that, is it impacting your ability to function when you're walking? Do you find that it makes things more difficult for you?
1: Yes.
0: Okay.
1: Yeah, it hurts when I walk, and I play pickleball. I've stopped playing now, so it's affecting, you
0: okay.
1: know, I'm not doing any activity.
0: Okay, so that makes things more involved. If there's a reduction in function, then there are several things that need to follow from that. So typically what we would do first after examining the knee, you would do an x-ray to look at the bones, because if you

0: had moderate osteoarthritis already that may have worsened, and you may be getting some bone-on-bone type of movement in the knee itself that's causing some pain.
1: Okay.
0: The other is an ultrasound of the knee, and the ultrasound will look at the soft tissue. So it'll look at the ligaments. So it'll look at the medial collateral ligament. It can sometimes even see if there's been some meniscal damage or the cartilage damage within the knee. So that's those are the two things that are done, because those can be done relatively quickly. That being said, if it shows that there's severe arthritis in your knee and you are having functional compromise where you can't, you know, you're now can't participate in the sports that you want to do, your quality of life is diminished, then a referral would be made with that x-ray to the hip and knee joint assessment center. And they would evaluate the knee, determining if you frankly need a knee replacement or if there are physiotherapy or other things, injections, cortisone shots, things like that, that can be helpful to reduce that pain. But ultimately a diagnosis is required first. So the issue, by doing that ultrasound and x-ray, that usually I'd say about 80 to 90% of the time will identify the problem. If it's typically what happens is that if there is some damage to the cartilage, the radiologist will say, recommend MRI for further evaluation of degree of damage, because the ultrasound can show you grossly if there's damage, but the resolution of the image is much better with the MRI.
1: Right.
0: So there's different steps that are done according to what the findings are. Now, you can also go to, you may want to look this up, but there are some sports medicine centers, and sports medicine specialists are family doctors. Sometimes they want a referral. Other times they'll see patients just like other family doctors do. So you may want to call the sports medicine center and see if they can see you. That may expedite things. Otherwise, you can go to an urgent care center and they can also order that stuff for you. So, but that's the approach I would take, especially if there's that degree of functional compromise. It's not normal. I know knees very well. I've had 7 knee surgeries myself, with a partial knee replacement having to be revised 3 times in 1 year. So I know what this is about. And so, when there's, and I couldn't do my karate anymore. So, or cycle. So I completely understand when you have a reduction in your ability to enjoy your life, that needs to be evaluated and not just be said, oh, you know, this is just take some medication and make the pain go away. There's probably some structural damage that is now worsened, and it's a progression, right? Osteoarthritis is a progressive thing. It's a wear and tear. You don't necessarily have to be doing things harshly to the knee. It's just using the knee all the time, and that bone is always rubbing, right? The cartilage is always degrading, and there comes a point where it just gives out and you get these symptoms.
1: Okay. Now, when you say urgent care center, is that just like a walk-in clinic?
0: Yeah. Yeah.
1: Okay. Perfect. Thank you very much.
0: You're very welcome, Daryl.
1: Bye.
0: Bye-bye now. 521-TALK, 521-8255, *580 on Bell Mobility, 1-800-580-2372 is our long distance and message board number. And we're going to go to line 2 and speak to Trevor in Ottawa. Hi, Trevor.
2: Hi, Doc. How are you?
0: I'm good. How are you?
2: Enjoying the sun. Trying to, anyway.
0: Okay.
2: I called my dermatologist this week, and of course she's on holiday, so she's out in the sun.
0: Okay.
2: My question to you is, I've been getting a lot of different answers from different people. The SPF 30 was marked on this sunscreen, but at the bottom of it, I noticed it had expired in February.
0: Right.
2: I guess that's why I got it on sale.
0: I guess so.
2: So does it diminish over time, or once that date is gone, that's it, you chuck it?
0: Well, it's probably diminished. It's probably not useless, but what the way sunscreens work is the difference between sunscreen and sunblock. It has to do with the chemical components within each. So if we deal with sunscreens, the reason why sunscreens can help is that the chemical compounds in the sunscreen absorb the ultraviolet light and use the energy from that ultraviolet light to be turned from one chemical compound into another. So in effect, there's a chemical reaction going on your skin, not harmful, but it's taking the energy away from the ultraviolet light and converting it to something more useful by converting it into a different compound. And so that ultraviolet light doesn't really reach the skin or cause damage because it's getting used up before it gets there. So that's how sunscreens essentially work. Then you have sunblocks. Sunblocks reflect ultraviolet light. So that's the zinc oxide or silicon dioxide compounds that you'll see where it used to be where it was this pasty stuff. You know the pasty stuff people put on their noses and things?
2: Yes.
0: Yeah, that's the sun block. And that completely blocks ultraviolet light if it's covering your skin and protects you from sunburn. Now, it's very unsightly if you walk around looking like a ghost.
2: Yes, so, children.
0: So, you know, so people wouldn't use it. But now they do have either combinations of sunscreen, sunblock, or sunblocks that are more transparent but still do the same job at reflecting that ultraviolet light. So the issue of expiry dates means that the chemical reaction may not be as robust. So you may not get the same level of protection because of either a breakdown of the chemical constituents or less concentration over time. So probably better to get a fresh bottle and use that instead of the expired one, because part of the problem is we don't know, you know, the duration,
2: what the effectiveness is,
0: and you really don't want to have to find out the hard way.
2: No, well, I've already had Mohs surgery, so.
0: So I think it's probably good to splurge a little bit. And SPF 30 is fine. You don't have to get 50 or 60. And the reason is that you can reapply it and it'll continue to protect you. The difference in ultraviolet protection, although we go 30 to 60, well, it must be twice as effective. That's not the case. The SPF 30 usually protects between 97 or 98% of all ultraviolet light, so it helps convert that. When you go to the 60, it's 99%. So it really is not a huge difference in percentage when you do that. So it's more marketing. I think it's a bit more expensive if you buy the greater SPF numbers. So 30 is perfectly fine. Most dermatologists will recommend 30. If you get a sale, you know, and it's not expired and it's an SPF 50, sure. But otherwise,
2: I didn't know the stuff expired. I wasn't aware of it at all.
0: And I think it's for the same reason batteries expire, right? They start fully charged and over time they expire after a time because there's chemical breakdown.
2: So yeah. The proof is obvious.
0: So, but that's what I would recommend. I think that if it's expiring or expired, yeah, probably better just to get a new bottle.
2: Okay, I think that's what I'll do. I heard Rodney Dangerfield last night do a doctor joke.
0: Oh, he did? Okay.
2: Yeah, he says, he asked his doctor, he says, "Doc, you know, I think I'd like a second opinion." The doctor turned around and looked at him. He says, "Well, you're ugly too."
0: Yeah, I know, I heard that one too.
2: thanks, Doc.
0: All right, take it easy, Trevor.
2: Bye.
0: Bye-bye now. We're going to take a small break and some questions on the message board. So we're going to get to those. I'm Dr. Barry Dworkin. You're listening to House Calls. Back in just a couple of minutes.

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0: Welcome back. And I want to quickly get to, before I get to Josh in Ottawa, Roberta Hinterberg said she had carpal tunnel surgery. She's being seen after 2 weeks this Wednesday. Yesterday, scratched off an itchy area of dead skin and cut off the top part of the plastic stitch that was poking into my hand. The stitch is still intact. Worried that the stitch is healing into the hand, I'm using polysporin and it's open to the air. Do you think the stitch will get dug out, then a Band-Aid, re-sewn, or left to heal another week? Typically what will happen is if it's been already several weeks, there's a special suture removal tool, has a little hook on it that hooks under the loop of the stitch. And if it's visible, they'll tend to pull the stitch up a little bit and snip that and take that out if it's not an absorbable suture. Or what they can do is they can revise it so they can, the stitch is just at the level of the top of the skin. They may make a small little tiny incision just to get to the stitch and take that out. But you won't have to get things re-sewn. It should heal up very well. It's been 2 weeks, so most of the skin is together after 2 weeks. And it does happen sometimes that a stitch gets stuck, but they're not difficult to remove. They have the special tools to do that, especially since you'll likely be seeing a plastic surgeon for that. They have all the equipment that can do that for you. And then the last person says, my name is Munir, and my question is my right hand ring finger, when I get up in the morning, it locks. It's been happening for the last 2 months. What's my advice on this? If it's locking, you might have something called a trigger finger. That's when a small loop of tissue is not allowing the tendon that controls your finger to move freely. Sometimes the tendon has a tiny cyst on it. Ultimately, you want to see your physician if it's a trigger finger. A trigger finger is that the finger is bent, and then if you create enough force, it all of a sudden snaps open, extends out, and that's why it's called a trigger. It's just very quick, a quick movement. And so that is treated usually by referral to a plastic surgeon. Sometimes they'll inject a steroid to reduce some of the inflammation, but if that's not working, they'll do some minor surgery to release that so that the finger freely moves again. The tendon is not trapped. We're going to go to Josh in Ottawa and say hello to Josh. Hi, Josh.
1: Hi, Dr. Dworkin. It's a pleasure to talk to you.
0: Thank you.
1: And a long time listener.
0: Thank you.
1: Two matters. One, are you aware of any delay issue with ultrasound centers in Ottawa?
0: So there.
1: Go
0: ahead.
1: And as a background, the info to that question is that I had an ultrasound done on July 6th.
0: Yeah.
1: I was told it would be ready in a week, and it's now over 3 weeks. I have called them up once, and they have said we will talk to the fax department or something like that. And what they have basically, and I'm following them on the app.
0: Yeah.
1: To see if the results are there. But it's not available after 3 weeks.
0: So was this done at the hospital or done in one of the centers around town?
1: It was done at the Canadian Care Ultrasound Center in Kanata.
0: Okay. So did they say, have you called them to ask if they have provided the interpretation of the ultrasound to the physician?
1: I asked them, they haven't, and I actually called my clinic, family doctor's office, and they said they haven't received it either. And only after that, I actually called this Canadian Care.
0: Right, and they said they haven't sent it yet.
1: Correct.
0: Wow.
1: They said they are running. Running behind. They're busy. But I have never had such issue.
0: Yeah,
1: with
0: 3 weeks is a long time to wait for an ultrasound report. Either they have a shortage of radiologists to read them, but that's a long. I agree with it. That's a long time. Typically, what we tend to see with ultrasounds in terms of turnaround time is within 2 or 3 days, 4 days at the most. We tend to get a result back after it's been done. So something must be amiss at that center where it's been 3 weeks. Either they're saying that either they have not had enough staff there to read the ultrasounds, or they forgot to do it. Really, there's one of two answers. So whether they forgot to do it or don't have enough staff, 3 weeks is a long time. I would definitely call them up, or even have, a family doctor's office can also call them and say, you know, we're waiting for this result. But ultimately, if you call them directly and just say, you know, why is it taking that long? You know, please send the result to my physician's office. They will hopefully do that, because that is, you're right, it's a long time. And I can't explain why it took that long. It should not take that long for an ultrasound.
1: So you haven't heard it from anybody else on this?
0: No, it's something that shouldn't really happen, right? So our experience is that the tendency is that it is usually about 3 or 4 days. And what happens too is that sometimes patients will call our office and say, I haven't received the result yet. The way I approach things is that I will send the results to my patients once I receive them. So if I haven't received it yet and I'm trying to follow up on things and I go, why is this not here yet? I'll sometimes ask the staff to call the ultrasound place or the radiology center to find out what's going on. Or sometimes the patients will send a message to us saying, I haven't heard anything yet. And we'll look it up and say, yeah, we haven't received anything yet. And that sort of gets the ball rolling too, to find out what's gone on. But it is atypical. That should not be happening. 3 weeks for an ultrasound is a long time to wait for an ultrasound result.
1: Is it part of the procedure that the doctor's office can also call them to put a bit of extra focus?
0: Yeah, usually when the patient calls, you have to remember that hundreds of ultrasounds are ordered, and it's physically impossible to follow up on all of those with all the radiology centers. There has to be some goodwill on the part of the radiology centers to send us those results. And if the patient will call us and help us keep track, that's helpful too, because patients are responsible for their health as well. And so if they are waiting, and they can simply call the office and say and flag it, and that way it makes us aware that it hasn't come in yet.
1: Okay, this was related to a tumor, investigating a tumor.
0: Right.
1: Urine test was done, and it was negative.
0: Right.
1: Is the urine test on its own sufficient enough for calling it if it is cancerous or not?
0: So if you're looking at a potential bladder tumor, and you're doing a urine cytology where you're looking at the cells in the urine itself, that usually is very helpful in determining if there is a particular cancer. Other things that are helpful too is direct visualization. So if there's suspicion of a bladder tumor, there'll be a referral made anyway to a urologist, because you can't just depend on the urine itself. If it shows something, great. I mean, great in terms of a diagnosis. But if it doesn't show something, but you still have something there on the ultrasound, if the ultrasound shows something, then that needs to be visualized and a biopsy done. And usually you'll send that patient to a urologist who'll do a scope cystoscopy and evaluate the area and take samples of that to send to pathology.
1: Okay. Thank you. I also have
0: Okay. Actually, sorry. We're out of time.
1: Okay.
0: We're out of time. Thanks for calling. That about wraps up the show. Sorry to Megan who called. Unfortunately, it's a bit too late to call. We only got a minute left to the show. You can call again next week. I'll be back next week with another edition. Thanks to all their callers and the questions that you're asking. I don't mean to cut people off, but the news is coming up and I have to stick to the time. You've been listening to House Calls on News Talk 580 CFR here in Ottawa. Thanks to Stephen Ellsworth for producing the show. We'll be back again next week. Have a great week.

0: It's a culinary competition of global proportions. 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
5: Good afternoon. I'm Eric Fox. Today, a mix of sun and cloud with a high of 27, feeling like 35. Right now, it's 25, feeling like 30. Your full forecast is coming up. First, your top stories. Ontario Provincial Police say a 16-year-old girl died and two others were seriously injured following a single-vehicle crash in South Stormont early this morning. OPP say first responders were dispatched to the scene of the collision on Headline Road, north of Cornwall, near County Road 19 at 3:40 a.m. Police say the 16-year-old girl was pronounced dead at the scene. Two other occupants suffered serious injuries and were transported to a local hospital, then airlifted by Orange Air to a hospital in Ottawa. Police say further information will not be released to protect the families involved. The incident is under investigation and Headline Road remains closed between County Road 19 and County Road 42. Prime Minister Mark Carney is calling three by-elections for ridings in Ontario, Quebec, and British Columbia. Jim Bronskill of the Canadian Press has more.
6: Constituents in the three electoral districts will head to the polls on August 31st. Toronto's Beaches East York seat was vacated by Nate Erskine-Smith, a former federal housing minister. Conservative MP Richard Martel resigned from his Quebec seat after being appointed to the Senate. North Vancouver Capilano was held by the Liberals' Jonathan Wilkinson, now Canada's ambassador to the European Union. Jim Bronskill, The Canadian Press, Ottawa.
5: And a sad update to share with you. Prominent Ottawa real estate broker and longtime host of CFRA's Open House, Paul Rushforth, has passed away. Open House co-host Frank Napolitano posted to Facebook that Rushforth died on Friday. He called Rushforth a mentor to many, a trailblazer in the industry, and an incredible partner, father, teammate, and friend. Open House was on hiatus Saturday to honor Rushforth, but will return next Saturday with a tribute show to celebrate his life. Rushforth was 52. 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From the CTV Weather Center, today a mix of sun and cloud with a high of 27, feeling like 35. Tonight, partly cloudy with a chance of showers and a risk of a thunderstorm and a low of 18. Tomorrow, mix of sun and cloud with a chance of showers, risk of a thunderstorm in the afternoon, and a high of 27, feeling like 32. Then at night, cloudy with a chance of showers and a low of 17. And Tuesday, cloudy with a chance of showers and a high of 25 and a low of 16. Right now, it's partly cloudy and 25, feeling like 30. That's the latest from the CTV Newsroom. I'm Eric Fox. 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
14: When a child is in the hospital, visitors come to say hello. 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
1: Welcome back. Tim Powers sitting in for Graham today. One of the things we've heard a lot about when it comes to Canada-U.S. trade issues is dairy farming and the desire of the Americans to have a bigger presence in the Canadian market. And that is very concerning for people who are there already and earn their living in the Canadian farming market, particularly the dairy market. Joining us to talk about why that is the case, what the market looks like today, and maybe explain supply management for those who don't know. Delighted to have David Weens. David is the president of the Dairy Farmers of Canada, and he himself is a dairy farmer in Manitoba. David, great to have you today. How are you doing?
2: Thanks, Tim. Happy to be here today. We're all a bit concerned about this trade agreement. I mean, on the farm, we're having a rainy day today, so it allows me to be inside. But it's the broader issues that are certainly a concern for myself as a farmer.
1: So maybe let's start with the basic. And again, I'm sorry to ask you to do this because you understand it well. But for our audience, we have a supply managed system among dairy farmers. Explain what that is and why that is a good system from your perspective.
2: Yeah, so supply management basically means having a steady supply of key foods like milk, eggs, and poultry that is produced in Canada and, of course, is there for consumers when they want it. The supply management is, and of course, the dairy sector is a part of it, is a very resilient and stable domestic food supply system. Really, that's what it comes down to. So it does provide a stable supply of key foods like dairy, poultry, and eggs for Canadians. And it also fosters thriving rural communities and family farms and strengthens food sovereignty, which is a huge concern, especially with all the instability that we see all around us, especially on the world stage. And so, so it is that ability to have domestically produced food for Canadians and the kind of food that they want. So we certainly, respond to the demands of Canadians.
1: The opponents of supply management in Canada and many in America argue that if the market were to open up, there would be more goods, those goods would be cheaper. So two things on that, well, three actually. What does the market actually look like now, David? Are there American dairy products in Canada that are readily available to consumers?
2: Well, first of all, through the CUSMA agreement, there was a percentage of our market that comes in that is filled by American dairy products.
1: Okay.
2: And I just want to clarify something, and that is what people often get wrong about supply management. Mm-hmm. And I guess it comes down to the premise of that thought or that question. Really, there's a lot of factors at play when it comes to retail prices for any
1: right.
2: good. But what data shows about dairy prices is that they are actually more stable than many other food categories and more competitive internationally than people realize. So, for example, over the past number of years, like let's say if we look at 2025, for example, the inflation rate in with dairy was at 2.1%, and the overall food category was at 3.2%. And the other part of it is that Canadian retail prices are actually similar to the average national U.S. retail price. So in 2025, the average retail price for yogurt and cheese and butter were similar or actually lower in Canada than in the U.S. And that is actually without accounting for the production subsidies that consumers pay in the U.S., which help to fund, which they fund through their taxes. So in that sense, they not only pay for their dairy products at retail, but they're also helping to pay for that through production subsidies. And of course, in Canada, we don't get those production subsidies.
1: So if the market were to open up, what would happen to you and to your members? What kind of threat does that represent to those rural communities, to the farms that you have mentioned?
2: Well, yeah, I wouldn't, you know, I mean, I'm not going to speculate on what comes out of this CUSMA agreement. We know that the government, federal government and the provincial governments do support supply management and are firmly behind dairy. But you know, when you think of it, Canada is one-tenth the size of the U.S. in terms of dairy. And so, you know, which somewhat mirrors the population on both sides of the border. So the state of Wisconsin produces more milk than all of Canada produces. And so, so that is one thing to bear in mind here as well, that, you know, three of the largest producing dairy states in the U.S. border Canada. So that, okay. So, you know, it would be, at considering, you know, considering how that would result in milk, you know, coming across the border, it would be very difficult. Well, put it this way, it would be very difficult for myself as a dairy farmer to compete against the U.S. Treasury.
1: Yeah, it sounds like based on the way you're describing it, there would be almost a swamping of the market if there were a full opening. And again, these are just hypotheticals. Nobody is suggesting that will happen, but I think it's helpful for the audience to understand what the competition across the border looks like. Is there any opportunity, though, David, if there were a broader market opening for Canadian dairy farmers in the U.S.?
2: Again, as I said earlier, you know, it's difficult to compete against the U.S. Treasury when you're competing against dairy production that receives, you know, subsidies through programs that simply aren't available to us. It certainly is not an even playing field. But our focus has always been on the domestic Canadian market. So we take great pride in being able to produce milk according to, you know, the high national standards that we have in Canada, which are really among the highest standards in the world, and it's produced to the values that Canadians have, you know, expect of their food. So that will continue to be our focus, and of course we're very proud of being able to do this for Canadians.
1: I want to ask, is there an argument here? And you're making it to me, though you haven't used the word, but when I hear you speaking, David, I hear you arguing probably very fairly that this is a national food security issue. Is that a fair way to interpret part of what you're saying about supply management?
2: It absolutely contributes to food security and food sovereignty, and we know from past experiences, like when you run into difficulties, and, you know, I think of, you know, a few years ago when we had COVID and we were you know, the government was trying to access supplies, you know, from outside the country, they were suddenly not available or they were very difficult to get, and so with having an important, you know, so supply management really becomes an important tool to help achieve food security and food sovereignty. And we know too from, you know, that, you know, 9 in 10 Canadians want to have as much control as possible over their own food supply, and which makes a lot of sense. So that's why it is important to continue to produce, you know, milk for the domestic market. To have that kind of security for Canadians.
1: All right. Well, David, appreciate the time. I know the sun always usually shines in Manitoba, so hopefully the rain will abate. You can get back outside. Thank you for making time for us and helping us understand supply management and the importance of it from the perspective of somebody who is a dairy farmer. Thank you, David.
2: Thanks, Tim.
1: All right, when we come back, there's a blood shortage in Canada. We're going to talk about that.
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1: Tim Power sitting in for Graham. In case you didn't know, there's an urgent need for blood donation. Canadian Blood Service is calling on eligible people across Canada to book a national donation appointment after the blood supply declined by nearly 20% since the 1st of June. They now have limited days on hand of several blood types, which is not sustainable for patient care. While a seasonal decline is expected during the summer months and factored into planning, appointment bookings have fallen well below typical summer patterns. Donors of all blood types are needed now to help replenish the blood supply and keep pace with hospital demands. To talk about this pressing and important issue, pleased to have Ryan Adams. Ryan is the Director of Development and Recruitment at Canada Blood Services. Ryan, how are we in this place? For those of us who don't understand how the blood supply system works, it is pointed out that it does decline in summer, but down by nearly 20%. That seems like a lot. How did we get here? How does this happen?
2: Dan, thanks so much for having me. Yes, we are at a critical moment for the organization. So Canadian Blood Services, we manage a national infrastructure to support the healthcare system, right? So whether you donate blood in Victoria or Newfoundland or everywhere in between, the blood then gets matched with a patient who needs it at any other part of the country. And so as doing so, that inventory that we manage is quite complex. As you said, summer months are challenging for us, right? It's great weather. People go on vacation. Routines change. So we plan for that. We plan for a bit of a drop in appointments and inventory over the summer. But over the last several weeks since June 1st, the decline has been quite significant, and that's why we're putting out the call to Canadians right now. We need to address that 20% drop.
1: So that drop, as far as you know, is not because there is a new disease or new medical threats that are emerging, but rather the fact that donors aren't in the same abundance that they once were in the summer, and it's more acute this year, right?
2: Yeah, exactly, Tim. So what we're seeing is hospital need and patient need is remaining pretty consistent. And again, what we plan for, the drop is on the donor side of Canadians all across this country, like walking into one of our donor centers, booking an appointment and giving. And so that's what we're trying to work through right now.
1: I can't remember if it was you I spoke to, Ryan, or somebody else from Blood Services, but you have had some really clever marketing campaigns, particularly marketing campaigns focused on younger people. Are those campaigns also ramping up now, or do you save that more for the fall when more people are engaged? Because I remember seeing a lot of Blood Service ads around sporting events, around big things that have live audiences. How are you hoping to campaign now, and what are you doing from a campaign perspective?
2: Yeah, I'm glad our ads are working, and you're seeing them. Yes, so we run different campaigns throughout the year, right? Trying to tie into seasonal moments, what makes sense at the time. So to your point, in the fall, we speak to young people, right? To young Canadians, folks in university in their last year of high school, about the opportunity to get engaged with Canadian Blood Services and make that first donation. In the winter, we run campaigns sort of talking about the winter blues, right? And the sense of pride and community you can feel by donating and getting into that. In the summer, the conversation really is about how important it is 365 days to give blood. And so to give a pretty tactical or tangible example for you is we're coming up on August long weekend, right? Folks are leaving town. They're getting out of the city. Their routines are changing. But August long weekend is a really challenging time for the hospital network. It's one of those peak moments in terms of emergency care and urgent and trauma care. And so the reality is that that time point in time, hospitals need blood at a quite significant rate. And so we need Canadians to understand that, to understand the importance and time-bound nature of that, and make sure that leading up to August long and then coming out of August long, folks are rolling up their sleeves and joining Canada's Lifeline.
1: Yeah, when you say roll up your sleeves, you really do mean it, because you can't really
2: give blood.
1: One of the things I think is still a challenge, and maybe it's just me. That said, I've had to three different blood tests in the last 3 weeks. I mean, you've taken so much blood out of me, Ryan, I can probably fill the bank, but it went to a lab, unfortunately. It didn't go to blood services. But there are still people who are hesitant to give blood, who may not like needles, who may not like the idea of, you know, having the blood taken out of them and not feeling great. How do you appeal, particularly to potential new donors who may be skittish for very legitimate reasons?
2: Yeah, 100%. And you're spot on, right? Those are legitimate reasons. I think the thing I always say to folks who are considering their first donation is to come into one of our donor centers and meet the amazing staff that we have, right? These are folks who do this every single day. It is entirely safe. And when you walk through our doors and you see other folks, like-minded Canadians from different backgrounds sitting in chairs next to you, you feel something powerful, right? You feel a sense of community, of giving back, frankly, a little bit of like patriotism too, right? This is Canadians helping Canadians. And so I think that's my call to action. And what I say to folks who are considering donors is like, walk through that door. It's not scary once you get through that door. And we make sure you're comfortable. We feed you snacks and we make sure you have a great experience. And so that's usually what I say, Tim, to folks who are considering donating.
1: Are you worried this may become a permanent challenge? As you say, you do your summer planning, but this summer has been a bit different. Is this an anomaly, Ryan, or is this a new pattern and may change the way you need to look at how you encourage blood donation?
2: Yeah, that's a really important and big question. I think what I wake up every single day thinking about, and my team across the country wakes up thinking about, is making sure that is not the case, right? Is encouraging folks to not only consider donating, but understanding the vital and critical role they play by donating and supporting Canada's healthcare system. And so, yes, we think this is an anomaly. We are doing everything in our power at Canadian Blood Services to make it easier than ever for folks to donate, to book an appointment. We're adding hours. We're extending appointment availability across all of our locations. We're accepting walk-ins. We're trying to make this as easy and inviting as possible for folks to make sure that this is an anomaly and that this isn't the new norm. Because frankly, our healthcare system relies on a vibrant and replenished blood system, right? And so that's our responsibility. That's my responsibility. And that's why we're having this conversation, really.
1: Yeah, I don't want to close the conversation with dark clouds because we need sunshine this summer. But what happens if you can't close the gap here? What does that actually mean in terms of practical medical services for people?
2: Yeah, so if we can't turn this around, so we have a national system, right? So that'll help ensures that the right blood products get to the right patients across the countries. Hospitals need to manage that inventory carefully, and they prioritize that based on patient needs. So that's why that partnership that Canadian Blood Services has with transfusion doctors across the country and with hospitals across the country to manage every single bag of blood is so critical. So the flip side of that, it's like, we know we can turn this around quickly, right? Blood has a shelf life of 42 days, which means it gets used very quickly. So if someone comes in and donates, that's getting into a patient's arm very quickly. Like, you're saving or improving a life very quickly. So we can turn this around. And so what that means is that hospitals are going to have to manage that inventory carefully, prioritize based on patient need. To be clear, we're still meeting patient need today, but we just need to buck this trend.
1: Okay. Well, I hope you being on here helps do that. Get those ads up again. We're getting into that big fall sports season. I'm sure we will rightly see many ads from Blood Services. Ryan, thanks for the time. Good luck with this.
2: Hey, Tim, thank you so much for having us.
1: All right. That is Ryan Adams, Director of Development and Recruitment at Canada Blood Services. Help if you can and are comfortable. Now, you're going to want to stay tuned for our next guest. The most entertaining conversation I've had all week is with our next guest, who wrote a book about she and her sister hitchhiking across Newfoundland. You're going to want to hear Bernadette Shea and the stories she has to tell. Back in a moment here on The Graham Richards Show.
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1: Well, you're going to get noise and conversation here because this is one of the most fun conversations I've had once already this week. And I'm, of course, Tim Powers, sitting in for Graham. And I am going to tell you a story with the help of one of the participants of two sisters who in 2012, at the age of 60 and 72, decided, you know what? We want to hitchhike across Newfoundland. One was in Glace Bay. One was in Northern Ontario. They got the idea in their head, and they did it. And their journey is now a book. The book's called Thumb in the Rock, A Newfoundland Hitchhiking Odyssey. And delighted again to speak to Bernadette Shea. Bernadette was one of the two sisters. Her sister Dolly was the other participant. Bernadette, I'm still happy and thrilled we got to talk on VOCM in Newfoundland. Now we're talking to the national audience. Tell everybody how this came about, how you and Dolly decided, you know what, let's hitchhike across Newfoundland.
2: Okay. I had been to Newfoundland five times, four times with other people and once on my own, and loved it every time. And my sister Dolly kept saying, you know, when are we going to do this together? I've never been to Newfoundland. We've got to make a trip. But life is busy. I kept putting her off, and it never happened till I had the CBC on one night listening to As It Happens, and they were talking about a woman, a nurse in Halifax who picked up an elderly woman, 82, and she was trying to get to the airport. It was her bucket wish dream to hitchhike across Canada from Vancouver to Halifax. And I'm thinking, oh my God, if one old woman like that could hitchhike from Vancouver to Halifax, Dolly and I could hitchhike Newfoundland. So I just stopped. I dried my hands because I was washing dishes. I ran to the phone on the wall. I love that phone because I always knew exactly where it was, unlike my phone today. And I called her. I said, Dom, do you still want to go to Newfoundland? She said, yes, and I'm not getting any younger. When can we go? And I said, can you be here in 4 days? I picked her up at the Halifax airport 4 days later, and we had no money, no plan, no reservation, but we were going to do this. And we did.
1: So anybody who knows, you either fly or take the ferry to Newfoundland. Now, if I remember, you guys took the ferry. So tell us about how getting to the ferry and beginning the journey. How did that all come about?
2: Well, we drove in my little car, and my husband, Brian, was a tough nut to crack. He didn't think it was a good idea. He didn't think this was a great idea. It took a lot for me to finally get his blessing. And when I did, boy, he was on board with a lot of great ideas. But anyway, we did drive and parked the car at the ferry, and we just walked on. And I don't even know if they charged us anything. It might have been $25 or $30. We just walked on with a bare guitar in my hand because my guitar case was really heavy, and I knew I didn't want to lug that around for 2 weeks. So I had a bare guitar in my hand and a grocery buggy we pulled behind us, and I knew that I'd find a guitar case, the kind you put on your back, you know, the cloth ones that was easy to carry. And we got our first ride off that boat. And the guy took me home to his house. He ran down his basement steps and said, this is exactly the guitar case you need. So we got our ride and a guitar case right off the bat. And I'm really reducing it down to nothing, but these two people were pivotal in setting the stage for what was about to become. It was just amazing.
1: So you get the guitar case you get. So how did you go about doing it? Did you do what most people think when you think hitchhiking? You go up on the side of the road and you put your thumbs out? Now, I don't want to be unkind here.
2: I made a sign. I made a sign. It said St. John's. I didn't know how to spell St. John's. People just thought we were going to New Brunswick. I put S-A-I-N-T, John's, and then a thumb. And we got a lot of funny looks, but finally someone said, Bernadette, that's not how you spell St. John's. So anyway, but we were an oddity on the side of the road. We really were something to see. Two old ladies with gray hair, the guitar on my back, a little grocery buggy filled with all the things we thought we might need for 2 weeks. And there wasn't much. But you know what? We depended on the kindness of strangers. And boy, it was a mini come from away. And I hadn't made that connection until I decided to write the book 12 years later. When I talked about this story, and this lady said to me, Bernadette, you've got a come away story, come from away story. I said, do you think? And she said, yes, you do. Instead of, I don't know, 30 planes and thousands, hundreds of people, it's just the two of you on the side of the road, but the response is the same. The outpouring of love and kindness and fun was exactly the same.
1: So then I know we talked about this earlier in the week, and

0: And the book has some great stories. But what are some of the most memorable rides you got when you were in Newfoundland?
1: Okay, I made a little list here because I knew you were calling. We didn't know everybody's name, or if we did, we forgot them. And Dolly gave everybody a nickname. So we met these two girls. They stopped and picked us up, and we called them the Goose Cove Girls. that's outside of St. Anthony's, I believe, the Goose Cove.
0: Yes.
1: They were flying in from out west. They worked in Fort McMurray, picked up their parked car, and then they saw us and they picked us up. They were two sisters like us, 12 years apart in age like us, and they were so great. But the car stopped, and so she reaches over. The driver says, "Can you play that thing?" I said, "The guitar." She said, "Yes." I had an audition on the side of the road. Two songs before she said, "Come on in, jump in." And my husband said, "You know, that's going to be a nuisance. You're never going to get a ride with that guitar." I couldn't wait to get home and tell him this one. So we got we passed the audition. But the next thing she did, well, the last thing she did, she looked down at my feet and said, "You haven't got any socks on." I said, "No, no. We've been sleeping in the woods every afternoon. We had an old yoga mat wrapped around the buggy and we had this old yoga mat. We'd jump over the guardrails and go down in the woods and find a spot and we'd have a nap." And my feet were really hot and sweaty in my old sneakers, and I hung my socks on a branch on the tree. And when we were getting up to go back on the road, I forgot my socks, and it was the last pair of socks I had. So she said, "You got no socks?" I said, "No." So she stopped the car. She got out. She took the shoes off her feet and the socks off her feet and gave me her socks. And I thought, you know, we've all heard that guy was so nice. He'd give you the shirt off his back. Well, this just brought it up to a whole other level, the Newfoundland level. They'll stop at the side of the road and give you the socks off their feet. So,
0: well, and take you in as they did you and Dolly. Now, I didn't know this until we talked earlier in the week, but unbeknownst to you at the time, Dolly had a bit of a deadline, and she had booked some airline tickets home, which she never told you about.
1: Not a word.
0: Tell us a little bit about that when you discovered it, that Dolly had planned for 14 days, and lo and behold, you'd made this thing. You'd hitchhiked across the province in 14 days. How did all of that play out when you heard that Dolly had booked the flight?
1: I think God must have had a hand in it, because, I mean, we had no control over how long rides would take, if we'd get a ride, if we'd be 2 days in one spot or 20 minutes in one spot. We had no idea. So the fact that it just turned out. I mean, when we got home, she said, "Oh, I'm going to make my flight tomorrow." I said, "Make your flight tomorrow?" I was blown away, but I was so happy she never let me know, because it would have put such a stress on both of us, but especially me for whatever reason. But it was just good. We just got lucky. We just got lucky.
0: And we are glad you did, and you've written this book. Now, two last questions. We got about 90 seconds. So, Bernadette, the first one, when you and I talked, you told me you're thinking of another adventure. You would be, okay to say your age because we can do math. You did this in 2012, so you were 60 then. You're 74. You're full of life. Yes. What is Bernadette's next big adventure?
1: Oh, God. You know what? We did 2 years later. We did do PEI. We hiked the Confederation Trail. That's another bunch of stories for another day. But from here on in, well, we want to come back to Newfoundland. We want to do a bit of a book tour, maybe, and I don't know. Definitely.
0: So Dolly's still with us at 86, is she?
1: 87.
0: Oh, my goodness.
1: And she's as spry as they come, yes. Can't wait.
0: All right, last one, about 30 seconds for this. Where can people get what I'm sure will be a rollicking read, Thumb in the Rock, A Newfoundland Hitchhiking Odyssey? Where can people order that, Bernadette?
1: They can get it. If there's any Coles bookstores anywhere in Newfoundland, they're available there. But a lot of people are ordering them online at Indigo, Chapters, and Amazon. And there's a special place I'd like to promote, and that's the Dartmouth Book Exchange out of Dartmouth, Nova Scotia. They're a huge supporter to first-time authors like me, and they'll ship anywhere in Canada for next to nothing. They're really, really great support. So the Dartmouth Book Exchange or online, anywhere online.
0: All right. Well, so wonderful to talk to you again. You and Dolly are inspirations. I love this story. I love what you did.
1: Thank you.
0: I love you're ready to do something else, and so is Dolly at 87. So amazing. Thank you. Bernadette, thank you for the time today.
1: You're very welcome. Thank you. And thank you to everybody who picked us up. Thank you to all those rides. Okay, take care.
0: All right, take care. That is Bernadette Shea, author of Thumb in the Rock, A Newfoundland Hitchhiking Odyssey. Wouldn't you love to meet those two sisters? What a fantastic, entertaining afternoon or evening or breakfast that would be. All right, when we come back, somebody equally entertaining. I don't know if he's hitchhiked Newfoundland. That's Carmi Levy right here on Grand.
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23: Don't bring around a cloud to rain on my parade.
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1: Tim Power sitting in for Graham, last segment of the day, and it's a good one. We've got our friend Carmi Levy, tech analyst and journalist, with us. Carmi, I don't know if you can top the last story about the two women, aged 60 and 72, who hitchhiked across Newfoundland, but if anybody could, it's you.
2: That's a pretty high bar, Tim, because I was listening to that interview and I'm thinking there's no way I could ever get into that orbit. I mean, they are in kind of a league of their own, and frankly, inspirational human beings. That was wonderful.
1: Exactly. So we will talk. You and I will just keep our aspirations low and focus on the world of AI models and a pretty crazy story. So one of open AI models escaped and hacked into another company. It wasn't supposed to be able to do that. Tell us about this, Carmi, and what kind of concerns it might raise.
2: Yeah, not going to lie, Tim. This kind of freaked me out when I first heard it, and I'm still a little freaked out now. So, yeah, just, you know, let's put that in context. So OpenAI, they were testing a new autonomous AI agent. And what AI agents are, they're software that does things on its own, autonomously, no human involvement, and they can perform complex tasks. And we basically say, you know, go off and do this, build an entire budget spreadsheet based on multiple inputs and go to all these different departments and pull this data and that data, put it all together and come back to me when it's all done. And so it really is sort of the next big thing in AI. So they were testing it in what's called a digital sandbox, like an enclosed, confined virtual space, so that no matter what happened, that, you know, there wouldn't be any negative impacts, no damage, no risk to other systems. It was a security test. And so during the test, something went wrong. And the AI agent, instead of doing what it was supposed to be doing, it actually broke out. It was kind of like the dinosaurs in Jurassic Park, where, you know, they're supposed to be in the enclosure, but next thing you know, they're running around on the island and terrorizing everyone. And that's what happened here. The AI agent made it out onto the open internet, despite the fact that that's not supposed to happen. Once it got out onto the open internet, it then targeted the systems belonging to an AI company known as Hugging Face, and it successfully broke into their systems. And as we've learned, AI agents are really good at identifying weaknesses in cyber defenses, and then they just go right for the jugular, boom, and they're in. And so this is the first time in recorded human history that we have seen an AI agent, an autonomous piece of software on its own, conducting its own successful cyber attack and breaking into a targeted system. So, you know, the good news is these weren't cyber criminals. It wasn't planned. There was no data loss, no real damage. But the fact is it happened. And it's, as a result, it's kind of like only a matter of time before this technology falls into the hands of someone who does have malevolent intent, like a cyber criminal or a dark hat hacker, or, you know, I don't know, maybe somebody from Russia or China who's working for the state. That kind of stuff happens, right? And so it's a very important inflection point in the history of AI, and one that we probably aren't very happy that we've finally reached.
1: Somewhere George Orwell is being considered a prophet, Carmi. What is... This whole thing is called, or the way it's described, is an agentic attacker scenario. So people are at least modeling these sorts of scenarios, are they?
2: They are. So, I mean, you know, and just to kind of put it in context, you know, for most of us, AI is, you know, we experience it in the form of a chatbot. So OpenAI's chatbot, right, of course, is ChatGPT. We ask it questions and then it just gives us an answer back and forth and back and forth. Agentic AI is fully automated. And so there is no human in the loop. And, you know, so, but it's also based on the same training. They went out onto the internet. They sucked in a huge amount of data. They trained it up and then they turned it loose on the world. And so that's kind of the scary thing here, is that there isn't a human that's sitting, you know, on at a keyboard somewhere ready to press the button to stop this thing from happening. It kind of does it on its own and it decides where to go next. And in many cases, it will do things like it'll deceive us. So it'll say it's doing one thing, but do another. It will, you know, try to sort of cover its tracks or confabulate, make up excuses so that it doesn't look so bad. So AI agents, as we're learning, can be pretty wily characters. And of course, they are wily because they're based on imperfect technology that was created by imperfect humans.
1: So is there any way to protect against this? I mean, to your point about leaving you unsettled, I'm not sure how I'm supposed to feel either about all of this.
2: Yeah, I mean, look, if you want to join me in my cave, you're absolutely welcome to. Any of our listeners, just
1: we'll
2: come
1: thumb across Newfoundland. They'll think you and I are an oddity. But anyway, go ahead, Jeremy.
2: So, no, there is no, like, Pandora's box is already open, so we're not putting it back in. And unfortunately, agentic AI is really seen as the next big thing in AI. You know, every time you hear about, you know, automation and workforce and people losing their jobs because of automation, really they're talking about agentic AI. So it's happening, and we're not going back. However, we can look to our friends in Ottawa. Our government Yep. needs to get its act in gear to bring forth legislation, you know, laws specific to these new forms of AI that recognize and are informed by events like this so that we're better protected. Because right now, OpenAI has said, oh, you know, we're launching an investigation and we're going to share what we know. But they don't have to. You know, they're doing it out of the goodness of their heart. And we're just assuming that they're going to tell us everything. But there's no standard for it. And there are no consequences if they don't meet that minimum. So, you know, we need to have, you know, we have standards for, you know, when you buy a car, there are safety standards. There need to be safety standards for digital tools like AI agents as well. And there needs to be punishments for companies like OpenAI if they fail to meet those minimums. And that's really, I think that's the best protection. Because you and I, we can't download an app to protect ourselves. We can't really change anything. We've got to look to governments to you know, really level the playing field.
1: Again, I don't want to go all worst case on Friday with 2 minutes left to go, but what the hell, Carmi, I will. So, but can governments keep up here, though? Look, we're waiting for regulation, but at the speed at which governments regulate and the speed at which innovation happens, they're not on the same track.
2: They're not. And, you know, and to a certain extent, there will always be a gap because technology moves very quickly. And we've seen that with wireless technology. We've seen it with the internet. We've seen it with artificial intelligence. We see it with everything. So this is no exception. But if you move quickly and you decide that it's a priority, then you can at least minimize the gap. If you build frameworks, legislative frameworks, regulatory frameworks that are adaptive so that they can easily morph as the technology continues to evolve. And we are seeing that happen in Europe. The AI Act that the EU has enacted is incredibly adaptive, and they're already using it to start pushing back against big tech companies and forcing them to behave in a more adult-like and, frankly, sustainable manner. So it can be done, but we've got to decide it's important for us. And here we are. We're over a year into the new government, and we're still waiting for the AI Act to be reintroduced. And to me, that's unacceptable. Let's hit the gas on this thing, people.
1: All right. Thanks, buddy, for the uplifting news heading into the weekend. Appreciate it. But you are always on top of these things. We'll watch it. It is something we all should be on top of and encourage our government to move as fast as they can to address it. Carmi, you have a good weekend, my friend.
2: I will. You as well. Stay safe, Tim.
1: All right. That is our friend Carmi Levy talking about this really fascinating and concerning Open AI model escaping agentic attacks. Wow, we are in a new world. We shouldn't be intimidated by it, but sure, we have to be well prepared for it. All right, that is our show today. Hope you have enjoyed it. I want to thank, of course, David Smith and Chris Viz for putting it all together with me. Thank you for listening. I hope you all have an awesome last weekend of July. Yes, it is that. We'll be back with more of the Graham Richardson Show next Friday. Take care.
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13: Good afternoon. I'm Eric Fox. Today, a mix of sun and cloud with a high of 27, feeling like 35. Right now, it's 26, feeling like 31. Your full forecast is coming up. First, your top stories. Ontario Provincial Police say a 16-year-old girl died and two others were seriously injured following a single vehicle crash in South Stormont early this morning. OPP say first responders were dispatched to the scene of the collision on Headline Road, north of Cornwall, near County Road 19, at 3:40 a.m. Police say the 16-year-old girl was pronounced dead at the scene, and two other occupants suffered serious injuries and were transported to a local hospital, then airlifted by Orange Air to a hospital in Ottawa. Police say further information will not be released to protect the families involved, and the incident is under investigation, while Headline Road remains closed between County Road 19 and County Road 42. Prime Minister Mark Carney has announced three by-elections. The Prime Minister's office says in a statement that constituents in three electoral districts in Ontario, Quebec, and BC will head to the polls on August 31st. The Beaches East York seat was vacated by Nate Erskine-Smith, while Conservative MP Richard Martel resigned from the Chicoutimi-Lafjord seat after being appointed to the Senate of Canada, and the North Vancouver-Capilano seat was vacated by former Liberal MP Jonathan Wilkinson. Wilkinson resigned to become Canada's ambassador to the European Union. And a sad update to share with you from CFRA's family. Prominent Ottawa real estate broker and longtime host of CFRA's Open House, Paul Rushforth, has passed away. Open House co-host Frank Napolitano posted to Facebook that Rushforth died on Friday. He called Rushforth a mentor to many, a trailblazer in the industry, and an incredible partner, father, teammate, and friend. Open House was on hiatus Saturday to honor Rushforth, but will return next Saturday with a tribute show to celebrate his life. Rushforth was 52. It's a new way to join the conversation. Have your say with the CFRA Talkback button on the iHeartRadio app. From the CTV Weather Center, today a mix of sun and cloud with a high of 27, feeling like 35. Tonight, partly cloudy with a chance of showers, risk of a thunderstorm, and a low of 18. Tomorrow, mix of sun and cloud with a chance of showers, risk of a thunderstorm in the afternoon, and a high of 27, feeling like 32. Then at night, cloudy with a chance of showers and a low of 17. Tuesday, cloudy with a chance of showers and a high of 25 and a low of 16. Right now, it's partly cloudy and 26, feeling like 31. That's the latest from the CTV Newsroom. I'm Eric Fox. 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
20: Hey, Canada. Welcome to Tech Talk. Hope you're having a great weekend so far. This show is powered by Chevrolet Canada and its awesome EVs, electric vehicles, which I'll tell you more about shortly. So, hey, I'm in the UK this week. I attended Samsung's big event on Wednesday called Galaxy Unpacked. So we're going to play an interview with the new head of Samsung Mobile for Canada. So you can get the skinny on these new devices, including one that's shaped like a passport. It's so smart and it unfolds to a tablet. Also on the show, we'll learn about a startup called Proc Market based out of Toronto. We'll catch up with Dren McDonald, a musician who creates content for video games and VR experiences, and a lot more. So without further ado, let's officially kick off the new Tech Talk with our first interview. Last week, Samsung held its biannual Galaxy Unpacked event, a very big deal, especially in the tech world. And with it, new devices were unveiled, especially in the foldable and flippable department, those innovative form factors that Canadians seem to love. Well, I was in the UK for the festivities, in fact, and on the line to tell us all about it is Tariq Akkad, Samsung Canada's new head of mobile. Welcome to the show, Tariq. Good to chat with you for the first time, and congrats on your new role.
21: Thank you, Mark. Very exciting being part of that show.
20: Yeah, awesome. Now, hey, before we talk about the new devices, please remind us what Galaxy Unpacked is all about. It is a very exciting time of the year, twice a year, actually. And as I mentioned, especially for tech enthusiasts like yours truly.
21: Yeah, no, thank you. I love the question, actually. So for us, it's an opportunity, not only about showcasing the greatest and latest innovations that we have in the house, but it's also more likely about sharing the big picture around how we are thinking to make technology more personal and definitely more useful and natural in everyday life. So that's actually the concept is all around framing those elements. And yes, we have this for now, like twice a year, and we are very excited about our new lineup.
20: Yeah, definitely Galaxy is an ecosystem with multiple products and services all tied together to help enhance and enrich your life, both personally and professionally. And this Galaxy Unpacked is no different. Please correct me if I'm wrong. Earlier in the year is always tied to the S series, the flagship phones, the candy bar style devices. And then the ones that take place every summer, including last week, is tied to the Z family. Can you give us some highlights in terms of the new hardware coming our way?
21: Sure. And I would still call them flagships, by the way, because this is how I perceive them. Uh-huh. And yeah, so this new Unpack event unveiled our new series around the Fold series. So we have the new Galaxy Z family out there and our most complete foldable lineup yet, right? We have a new form factor, Galaxy Z Fold 8, And we are not talking about one foldable, actually, right? We have been focusing on designing new hardware, focusing to really nail and solve for different types of segments when it comes to our customers. And with that, you know, this year we are launching three new foldables, the Galaxy Z Fold 8 Ultra, the Fold 8, and the Flip 8. And as I said, you know, each of these devices, they are serving a different kind of segment. You should think about someone who is looking for the maximum productivity and creativity. That's going to be with Fold 8 Ultra. For someone who loves immersive content, someone who values portability, you know, that's going to be with the new form factor that we are launching, which is the Fold 8. And Flip 8 is, I'll call it the most fun of the trio. It's such a fun device to use that unlocks creativity, you know, through its camera systems and the way the device is designed. So net-net, for us, it's the most differentiated fold-up lineup that we've ever launched. We are so excited about it.
2: Yeah, no doubt. And to be clear, the Galaxy Z Fold 8 and the Galaxy Z Fold 8 Ultra, it is a first for the Ultra. And can you just clarify, just at a high level, the key differences between the two? Is it like a different size and different applications, perhaps? These are the devices, just to bring everybody up to speed, that look like a regular smartphone, but then you unfold it into a tablet of sorts.
21: That's right. So we are talking about first the Z Fold 8 Ultra. It's the highest spec device in the foldable category.
2: I think Samsung is calling it a laptop replacement.
21: Yeah, so that's the aim, right? So it's literally when you have it, it's an 8-inch display. And when obviously you unfold it, the aim is really for users not to need a laptop. In this field, we are competing with ourselves. This is our 8th launch. So we are getting better and better every year, taking all the feedback from our customers. So this new one has a 5,000 milliamp hour battery. So it's a really robust device. And we also optimized a few things. We fine-tuned the hinge tension, the magnet placement, and also, you know, we inserted a flex titanium display, and the overall weight balance of the device has reached another level. And so that's Fold 8 Ultra. It has the best camera suite as well. So we have 200 megapixel full range HDR, as well as we upgraded our ultra wide lens to 50 megapixel as well. That's the most well equipped, the best of them all in terms of the flagship within the Fold series. And then we have a new form factor. It's a new shape, and it's the Z Fold 8, the Galaxy Z Fold 8. And that's a new shape that, you know, that's going to feel very natural for quick interactions when it's closed, and becomes a very immersive experience when you unfold it. It will have the 16 to 10 aspect ratio. And it's really tailored for media consumption, things like not only watching social media or YouTube, but also an ebook experience is going to be really satisfying for users. And last but not least, we have the new Galaxy Z Flip 8. With that, you know, we've been taking all the feedback from our customers, and we reimagined all these pieces around the flex window, as well as the camera experience. And I am very, very excited about the new Flip 8 as well.
2: Yeah, you know, I got to tell you, Tarek, my wife Kelly loves her Galaxy Z Flip device. And, you know, it's small enough when it's closed to fit into like a clutch purse. And it's got that outer screen, as you mentioned. I think you called it the flex display. And then you open it up when you want to have access to more features and more screen real estate. But good to see that Samsung is innovating also on the flip, not just on the foldable devices, with a second device. We are chatting with Tarek Akkad. He's Samsung Canada's new head of mobile. We're talking about Galaxy Unpacked, the event last week in London in the UK, where new devices were unveiled. You've talked to us a bit about the form factors, who they're for, what they're optimized for, and the cameras, of course, are always great on Galaxy devices. But could we talk for a moment about Galaxy AI? That seems to always be a strong feature among your devices, including the current flagship phone, the Galaxy S26 family that debuted earlier this year. What can we expect with the new Galaxy Z phones?
21: Yes, before I jump in there, I just want to say something about the fact that with the new Flip 8, your wife is going to like it even more, because this is going to be our slimmest and lightest flip yet. Right. And we are also improving the flex window and the flex cam experiences. So, you know, just let your wife know, she needs to experience the new Flip 8.
2: I'll pass it on.
21: And on the Galaxy AI piece, yes, so AI is becoming more deeply integrated in the entire experience throughout our devices, making sure that it's not a feeling from a customer side that, you know, it's a collection of separate features. It has to be enhanced and it has to be part of the entire experience when our users are experiencing our devices. Uh-huh. So this experience is now tailored to each form factor, looking at those folds as well. The large fold display, you know, enables people and provide people room to work across the content, conversations, and actions side by side. Actually, you can have multiple windows, and with Flip 8, as I said, it's a very exciting device as well. Very fun, and it brings personalized information and AI assistance directly to the Flex window. Actually, right? Uh-huh. And it's also very important to note that all these AI experience is very transparent for us, and privacy is at the core heart of our thinking, and the user control as well. And the foundation is through Samsung Knox, and we are using this hybrid approach, right, around AI, whether it's on device or on the cloud.
2: Just to let everyone know, Knox is your security platform, KNOX. Yeah, it's been for the last few years, but good to see it continue on into the new devices.
21: Yeah. And, you know, it's becoming really, it stands out, becoming very proactive and context aware. So that's going to be the big difference on how our customers will be using our devices. They are not going to be prompting AI per se. They don't have to go and look for an application to use, get their experience through that application. It's very much embedded into the everyday usage of the device because it's going to anticipate what users actually need based on what's happening throughout the day. For instance, we have this feature called Now Brief, and it brings together timely information, and I love it. I use it every day. It's very personalized. It gives me recommendations based on my schedule, my daily activities. And the other one is Now Nudge, which is truly an innovation. It really defines the next level of how we are integrating AI into the hardware, because it recognizes when plans are naturally taking shape in conversations, and it really suggests useful next steps, whether like checking a calendar, if you would send me a text that we should meet at that date, it's going to, you know, push a notification and ask me if I would like to book my calendar, find a location, or save a place for later. You know, it really helps reduce this friction between planning and taking action.
2: And before I let you go, I wanted to ask about the new Galaxy Watches.
21: Oh, for sure. I'm also very excited because this is also our most advanced Galaxy Watch experience. With Galaxy Watch Ultra 2, we are pushing the boundaries. It's much more rugged now. It's really perfect for athletes and trail runners and even triathletes. I'm a diver, so I love this new feature because we have this new certification, which is partnering with MARES Diving Equipment Company. We have now 10 ATM durability on our watch, meaning that you could dive down to 100 meters. This is the most advanced Galaxy Watch experience.
2: And speaking of water, there's also a new hydration notification feature. It's an AI-powered suggestion to drink water. I think that's really, really smart as well in the Galaxy Ultra 2. When will these be available in Canada, the three new Galaxy Z devices, the new Galaxy Watches, and where can we learn more?
21: Yeah, so pre-orders are out there already. So you can go out there and start pre-ordering them, and they will be available for purchase in stores, online, and through our partner ecosystem, through our carrier partners and national retailers starting August 7th.
2: 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Congratulations on the launch of these new devices and, more importantly, your new role at Samsung Canada.
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2: 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Would you agree it's getting harder for Canadians to purchase a home? It's not an opinion, it's a fact, with the average price of a home becoming out of reach for many. A platform called ProcMarket may have a solution, as we're going to hear now from its founder, Blawal Alim, based in Toronto. Hi, Blawal. Thanks for your time today.
33: Hi, Mark. Thank you so much for having us.
2: So look, before we talk ProcMarket, please tell us a bit about yourself. You're a TMU graduate.
33: That's true. So it goes all the way back to when it was called Ryerson. I graduated in 2017 from the business technology program. So my background is primarily in technology and business. For the better part of the past decade, I've worked at various technology companies, but for the most part, I have worked in the startup space when it came to founding different technology-based startups or being involved in one way or another. And this would just be adding on to the list.
2: Great. Well, congrats. I'm going to ask you in a moment what prompted you to create ProcMarket, if it was something that started back when you were at TMU, then called Ryerson. But first, let's hear what the platform is all about, and then we'll circle back. What's ProcMarket?
33: So ProcMarket is what we are calling Canada's first artificially intelligent fractional real estate platform. And I know that's a mouthful, but let me explain what that means exactly. So what we are looking to do is help bridge the gap between younger Canadians, especially that are having difficulty entering the property market due to unaffordability, and the market itself. And the way we are doing that is allowing users to purchase properties together. A trend that we see sometimes in families is that you may see parents buying with their children or siblings buying with one another due to unaffordability. But now you will be able to access a pool of people that you may not know at all. And you can kind of go in with them on a deal if everything checks out when it comes to their income. How much can a particular person pitch in towards a down payment? How is their borrowing history? Are they good when it comes to debt? Are they on track of their credit history? So all of these things will be taken into account, and then they will be connected together and proceed on from there.
2: All right. Thank you for that. Thanks for that overview. I did want to ask you what prompted you to create this. Was it a problem that you identified that you wanted to solve, or were you approached with this fractional real estate investments?
33: Yeah. So I think every startup or business is generally born out of an inconvenience or a gap in the market. And this idea kind of dawned on me during COVID. I feel like COVID was a time of reflection. Mm-hmm. And I really, my brother, who was my co-founder, his background is in real estate. And as I spoke with him, we discussed how affordability when it came to properties was getting out of hand, especially for younger Canadians and new Canadians. It's really a far-fetched dream to own a home. And that's when we started to brainstorm what possible solutions could be to allow people to purchase a home or at least own a piece of it. And that was when we came up with the idea for PropMarket.
2: There are other companies in Canada that offer fractional real estate. Can you clarify what makes PropMarket different? It's the AI component. Can you please expand a bit on that?
33: Sure. So I think from the get-go, the thing with fractional real estate is that it's not really a household term. So it's not really that something that people think of when they think to buy a home. Generally, people think to limit it to themselves and think of, oh, wow, I probably will never be able to own a home. So although there may be other smaller companies or people trying to do similar things, they're not really household terms. And what we are looking to do with PropMarket is to make it a household term and bring it to the masses. And obviously what the AI component does is it makes it more of a seamless process when it comes to the matching component and also to pulling properties that match your profile and to kind of speed along that process as well.
2: We're chatting with Blawal Alim. He's from PropMarket, built as Canada's first AI-powered fractional real estate platform, aiming to make home ownership and property investment more accessible by helping prospective buyers co-buy real estate through fractional ownership. Blawal, our guest today, is looking to democratize fractional real estate, if I could paraphrase. With that in mind, so look, I understand AI is a key differentiator and it's a great tool, helps with the matchmaking, as you said, and other elements as well. But it's also true, it would be remiss not to acknowledge that many Canadians have concerns about AI. One of them is accuracy. And since PropMarket requires you to spend your money as an investment, that could be a pain point for some. How do you address those concerns? How do you alleviate those concerns?
33: Definitely. So we understand that AI is still in phase one. This is something that we ourselves are still trying to understand to make good use of it. And that is why we are investing quite a bit into cybersecurity and to data protection, because we understand that Canadians may be hesitant about using AI tools, be it Claude or GPT. So when they hear about other platforms that are also using AI, there may be some sort of hesitancy. But the good thing is that the AI is not something that the user in phase one, at least of PropMarket, is directly interacting with. So the AI is more so for our purposes on the back end, where our advisors will match together the profiles, if you will, using AI, and then present those to people so that they may assess whether those people are good matches for them. And then even when it comes to the properties, our back end team is the one pulling properties that match those profiles and then presenting them. So for the most part, the user itself is not interacting with the AI as much as you would think. Maybe in the future iterations and future phases, we will open that up through rigorous testing, of course, because a product like this does go through rigorous testing. We ensure that the cybersecurity is well taken care of. We ensure that the data protection is being taken care of, especially when it comes to credit information. So that is something that we are taking into account.
2: Could you now walk us through how it works? Let's say someone listening right now is interested in PropMarket. And that's, by the way, PROCK Market.
33: Sure. So head on over to PropMarket.com, where they will be welcomed with the web app platform. They then proceed to fill out the four-step form, which will ask them for obviously their personal information. Where would they be interested in purchasing a home? Is it in the GTA? Is it in other parts of Canada? What is their borrowing history? How much would they be able to invest into a home, beginning with their down payment? And so on and so forth. So once the system has built a comprehensive profile, we will get in touch with them, with our advisors, that will have the matches that have been pulled through our AI system. There is then a meeting face-to-face or online between those potential co-buyers, because buying a home together is exactly like a marriage would be. You also want to feel out temperaments and who you're getting into the deal with. And once you are comfortable and you've selected a person that you would feel is a good match for buying a home with, that is when the AI component on our end pulls homes that match their profile, and then we present those homes to them. And then the process is just like buying any other home. They go around, they are shown homes through an agent, and then hopefully they are able to close on a home.
2: And again, it's whether you want to move into that home yourself or it's an investment. Right.
33: Right.
2: And I know that you recently launched Proc Market. And has your platform helped people already, or is this brand new out of the gate?
33: Sure. So we actually expected up until, because it's been just over a month now, and expected to still be in the marketing phase of things and building up that database. But I feel like this, because it's such a disruptive piece of technology, it's really taken the industry by storm, where we've had agents reaching out to us and different brokerages to try to get involved and different angel investors. And we, within the last couple of weeks, actually closed the first deal through Proc Market, in which two people were connected through the platform, and they really knew what they were looking for. They knew the area in which they wanted to look for the property. Both of them had stellar credit histories, and they were willing to go in 50-50. So they actually purchased a home through our platform in the Woodbridge area in the GTA. Mm-hmm. We were very happy that we weren't really expecting to get a deal that early on, but we're happy that people are more than willing to use this platform, and they are eager to quickly get into the housing market.
2: We're going to wrap up with Proc Market. When we return on Tech Talk, I'm going to ask them how we get going, what's the process like, and I'm also going to play devil's advocate and ask them a bit of a tougher question right off the top. Stick with us. We'll be right back with more Tech Talk.
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2: Welcome back to Tech Talk. Just a couple of minutes left with Blawal Alim, based in Toronto. He runs a platform called Proc Market, an AI-powered fractional real estate company, which aims to make home ownership and property investment more accessible to more people. Let's say someone who goes in to help purchase a home for another couple, they're doing it as an investment. They want to cash out in a few years, but the people living there aren't ready to sell the home. How does that work exactly? If there's, let's say there's five people who own the home, three want to sell, two don't, can they be bought out? Like, what happens in that respect?
33: Sure. So obviously, as you mentioned, buying out is one of the options. But when they are first creating their profile, there's a comprehensive number of options that they can pick. For the most part, we don't really expect people to cohabitate or live together. It will mostly be what we're expecting for

0: it triggers a sale for the property, right? So there will be different scenarios, and our legal team and our group of agents that we will be working with will be getting creative with the deals. But also to mention that co-buying itself is something that is standardized. So there are standardized contracts available from brokerages and from the housing boards themselves. So this is not a new concept per se, but it is new in the sense where we are introducing it to the masses to get involved with people that they may be meeting for the first time.
1: All right. And you mentioned it's not just available in the greater Toronto area, but across Canada. So this is all at procmarket.com. Is that right?
0: Yes. So our goal and our plan was to initially roll it out in the GTA, but because we've had such an overwhelming response from all of the other provinces as well, everything from Gander, Newfoundland to Victoria, BC, we are really hoping to quickly roll this out throughout Canada. So you can be, you know, sitting way up north or down south and quickly look to enter the housing market. It's at procmarket, P-R-O-C-K, market.com.
1: All right. And what does the name mean, by the way?
0: So the way I came up with the name was kind of a twist on property and stock, because the long-term goal in future iterations and future phases will be to tokenize real estate, where rather than just co-buying, you would be able to invest in a property for just a couple of dollars and have properties listed on the website itself.
1: Blawal Alim, thank you so much for your time. Congrats on the launch of Proc Market. I hope it does really well for you. Thanks for taking the time to chat with us about it.
0: Thank you, Mark, for speaking with us.
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1: I'm really looking forward to this chat as it combines two of my loves, music and interactive entertainment. Dren McDonald has been composing music for video games and immersive worlds, including for VR headsets, for many years now. And the artist also used his craft as a means for dealing with loss that he suffered a few years back as well. Joining us on the line is Dren McDonald. He's here with us on the program. Thanks for your time, Dren. Good to chat with you.
3: Howdy. Yeah, thanks for having me. I'm happy to be here.
1: Yeah. So you're in the Bay Area. Thanks for carving out some time to chat. And you have been creating music for many beloved video games and virtual reality experiences, including some massive franchises, by the way. So I'd love to have you tell our audience a bit about your journey and your work leading up to this point.
3: Yeah, thanks for asking. It's kind of been a weird, windy road to get here. But I think if you ask anybody who writes for games or film, TV, anything, everyone has kind of a different story about how they got to where they are. For me, it kind of started about 2009, 2010, something like that, where I was writing for a lot of mobile games when mobile games were first kind of getting started.
1: Yeah.
3: And was working on a lot of those. And then social games as well, if anyone remembers those, you know, when Facebook used to have games that people would play, like Farmville and stuff like that. So that was kind of where I started. And through that start, I ended up meeting John Romero, who is well known for starting id Software and starting Doom and Quake and all these first-person games. We were working on a cute social game together. Through John, I had worked on a lot of different projects, including things like Ghost Recon. And having that experience helped me meet a lot of other folks and move into other game projects just due to my relationship with John and his studio. And
1: That's awesome. That's as big as it gets. Can I ask you if there was a highlight, any one project that in your memory, it just sits above the rest?
3: Yeah, there was a game that I worked on. It was an indie game called Gathering Sky. And it was an interesting game because it was not so much a game, more of sort of an experience where you're kind of guiding a flock of birds around the sky and trying to keep the flock together. Although that's not a stated goal when you start. You just, as you kind of move around, you kind of start adding birds to your flock. And then you don't want to lose any of the birds. And mm-hmm. so you just kind of grow attached to them. But there was no words. There was no text in the game. There was no

0: scoring. There was no win state or lose state. You just kind of kept guiding your birds until you got to the very end of the game, which is about a 40-minute experience. And there was something about working on that game where we had a lot of creativity and a very basic mission just to kind of keep the player moving along, but then to try and make things interesting along that journey. And that game, you know, it had a real meditative quality to it. I would get emails from people saying, you know, I played this with my dad who has Alzheimer's, and it's one of the things he really loves to do. And feedback like that is really,
1: it's really great. Yeah.
0: Yeah. Awesome. Rewarding. Exactly. Mm-hmm.
1: So this is all positive stuff here, Dren. But as I alluded to off the top, and if you don't mind sharing, you also experienced loss a few years back, from what I understand, and you wrote an instrumental album as a way of processing that grief. Can you tell us a bit about it?
0: Yeah. Within a short span of time, just 2 or 3 years, there were several people who were friends or family who all passed away within that time. And it just started to feel a bit overwhelming, like dealing with one of these people would have been a lot, but dealing with all of them within a short time span.
1: When it rains, it pours.
0: Yeah, exactly. And so one of the things I just started doing, and I didn't even set out to do this, but I just started kind of working on music. When I'm composing music, especially that particular music, it's not like I'm sitting there with a pen and paper or sitting at the piano with a pen and paper. I'm just playing my guitar and just playing it into the computer and recording and then trying things and recording and trying things. And that process started to just feel, in a way, just a way I could kind of zone out. And then I got the idea to write these songs about these people. And so each time I would start a new piece, it was an opportunity to just think about those folks while I was in this kind of zone of just coming up with the parts and then later just recording the parts. And it was a very meditative process, just recording them over and over and over again from different distances, different instruments. And the whole process itself kind of became this way to sit and think about these people as I did it. And now when I hear those songs back, I can remember that process and remember those people and remember those memories that came up as I was working on that music. So for me, that was a help.
1: Yeah. Thank you for sharing that. And I can see why. It was cathartic, I'm sure, as a way of you dealing with all of this all at once, as you said. And that leads us to today, where you've revisited some of those instrumental pieces, these tracks, and then you've added vocals to them. Tell us about this new project.
0: Yeah. So all those pieces, I had more to say. And so it was kind of continuing down the same path that it started, but when you have to write lyrics about each of these people or my memories of these people, that kind of puts you on that path a little bit more. It took me a long time to write the lyrics, and I would sit there every night, sometimes me only getting 1 or 2 words or 3 words done, and forced me to really sit and think about my time with these folks. And I think I needed to do that. I think it really helped me think about where those relationships sit in my life and what memories are important. And I think the whole thing ended up kind of helping me appreciate the relationships that I still have, the people I still have.
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1: Welcome back to Tech Talk. Not a day goes by, it seems, that we don't hear about AI. The good, the bad, and the ugly. And this includes how AI is showing up in Canadian workplaces. For a conversation about AI's impact on employees, but not how you might expect, we're joined by Elena Almeida, Chief AI Legal Officer from ADP, a global company best known for payroll processing and HR services. Welcome to the show, Elena. Nice to chat with you.
13: Thank you, Mark. It's nice to be here.
1: Before we talk about AI in the workplace, that'll be our topic for the next few minutes. Please tell us a bit about ADP Canada and what you do there. You're their counsel, correct?
13: Yeah. So ADP is, as you said, one of the biggest payroll and HR companies in the world. We generally work with our clients to make sure their workers get paid correctly and on time globally, including in Canada. Personally, my focus is responsible AI. So my job is to make sure that when AI is used in things like pay, employment decisions, hiring, that it's accurate, that it's fair, that people can trust it, and that we have real people keeping an eye on it. So I tend to help product teams who are developing products for our clients make sure that AI in the workplace works for the people, not just on them. So that means we're always thinking about, while we work with our clients or our organizations, we're always thinking about how we can serve our clients by serving the employees and thinking about how AI might affect them.
1: Got it. Thank you for that. This is a very polarizing topic, especially when it comes to jobs, job displacement. In particular, some say it's inevitable that automation is going to replace some roles, while others argue that employees who embrace AI can in fact do a lot more with less, be more productive than they were able to before AI. Can both be true?
13: Yeah, I think they can both be true. And honestly, I think the answer is a little bit less scary than the headlines that we're all seeing. AI is mostly changing tasks. So it's working at the task level. It's not erasing whole jobs. It tends to take over the repetitive and tedious parts of a job, which can free up somebody for work that actually needs a human to be involved and the human judgment and dealing with those tricky exceptions. People who learn to use the AI tools often become more valuable, not less. So it's definitely worth getting curious about AI rather than avoiding it because you feel like it might take your job.
1: I interviewed Jeetu Patel from Cisco on this show, and he said, don't be afraid of AI taking your job. Be afraid of someone who knows how to use AI well from taking your job. And I think there's probably some truth to that. Yeah, right. And so with that in mind, can you talk to us a bit about how AI is used positively here for employees and employers as well?
13: Absolutely. So AI is being used in the workplace in Canada. It's real. It's already happening. There's a lot of different ways that it's being used productively. Mm-hmm. So it can help a payroll practitioner spot an entry in a pay run in seconds. Humans can do that, but it might take them a lot longer. So it can flag things like that. It can also help sort through applications, sort through data, help run reports. Fortunately, the decisions that actually affect the listener's pay, their careers, what jobs they have, those are not left to machines alone, right? A person is meant to be in the loop on those. So we can use AI in the workplace, and we are using AI in the workplace to do fast, heavy lifting, mm-hmm. but a human is still going to make the call that affects an individual's livelihood. That combination, the AI plus the human, is really the sweet spot. And it's where we see a lot of gains.
1: Right. Yeah. I was going to ask you what happens if and when AI gets it wrong, because no doubt it does. I know just using AI, even recreationally, when I'm asking questions, what's that called? Hallucinations, where AI tells you something that they maintain is true. It's fact. When it's not, that answers my question that there are still some humans there vetting what the AI does.
13: Yeah, Mark, for me, when I think about how we can best design our products for people, for organizations and individuals to use, it's how do we make sure that we're not erasing the human part of this? Because like you said, AI can look really convincing. It can sound convincing. It can tell you have the best ideas ever, and it could be totally wrong. So we have a lot of things that we build into technical guardrails that we build into products that can help with accuracy, make sure that we're relying on accurate sources. There's a lot of things that we can do in the product, but ultimately we really do make sure that humans have an integral part in making decisions and reviewing anything that's output by AI.
1: We're chatting with Elena Almeida, Chief AI Legal Officer at ADP, a global company best known for payroll and HR services. We're talking about AI in the workplace, specifically in Canada, how tasks like payments to employees and performance analysis, job applications even, how this is all being overhauled by AI. And as you said, Elena, it's not something that is in the future. It's not coming one day. It's already here now. And could you give us some concrete examples, Elena, of how ADP Canada is powering Canadian businesses through AI today with those services like payroll and HR and all that?
13: Sure. We spend a lot of time talking to clients and talking to our clients' employees to figure out what tasks would really benefit from AI support. And we've focused our launch of different AI capabilities on those tasks. For example, we have ADP Assist, and that has a lot of different capabilities. Some of the ones that we're seeing used most frequently in Canada are, for example, a chatbot where we can actually make sure that the AI understands questions and can answer questions that employees might have about policies, about their company's holiday schedule, and their own payroll. So we want to make sure that we're eliminating those really easy questions that AI can answer so that HR professionals can focus on the more challenging questions and spend their time helping employees with those things. So that's one of the things that we've done. We've also made sure that we can help payroll practitioners with all the tasks that go into doing a payroll run. So you and I probably have never had the experience of kind of going through rows and rows of payroll information to make sure that the payroll gets out on time. For those payroll practitioners, the ability to have AI point out things to them that might be new or different or look like a variance from past payrolls is priceless in terms of the time it can save. So those are two examples of how AI is impacting Canada employers.
1: That's all great. Very interesting. Before I let you go, Elena, the federal government here in Canada did make some big AI-related announcements last month in June, including education and investments in AI. Any thoughts on that from your vantage point?
13: Yeah, personally and at ADP, we're really excited about the focus on skills and learning. It's the part that really can help everyday people the most, right? It means more of us get the chance to use these tools, to adapt to these tools, feel comfortable using tools. People tend to use technology that they trust, and the more we can train people and give them the skills and information they need to trust in these tools, the more productive we'll all be.
1: Yeah, that's a good point. We need to trust it, learn it, master it. I think only then will we see the fruits of all of this, because it is a bit of doom and gloom right now, which happens with, you know, I've been covering tech 30 years, Elena, and that generally happens whenever something new makes its debut. Everybody freaks out and then the dust settles. We learn how to use it responsibly. When the web came out in the mid-90s, we learned how to use it and actually be more productive with it.
13: No, and you made a good point. I think one of the great things that we can all learn from spending time getting experience with AI is that point about how to use it responsibly, right? So that's the thing I always come back to, is that this technology, like every other piece of technology we've adopted, has to come with responsibility. So the more AI is affecting decisions about people in the workplace, the more it matters that humans know how to use it responsibly.
1: It's such a big topic. We didn't even really touch much on like regulation and legislation. And I mean, it's obviously a monster of an issue, but I try to remain positive about it. And I can tell you do as well. And then finally, Elena, is there a website where we can have a bit of a deeper dive on ADP Canada and our chat on AI?
13: Yeah, we actually have a lot of great research and insights on ADP.ca, and that's a great place to find out more information about how we're handling AI and some of the research that users might find interesting.
1: Okay, ADP.ca. Appreciate your time, Elena. Good to talk to you.
13: Thank you.
1: I want to give a shout out one more time to Chevrolet Canada and their amazing electric vehicles, their EV family, including the all new 2027 Bolt EV, which is eligible for that tax credit that will certainly help. 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
26: Good afternoon. I'm Ryan Knowles. Your full forecast is coming up. First, your top stories. Ontario Provincial Police say a 16-year-old girl was killed and two others seriously injured in a single vehicle crash in South Stormont. Emergency crews were called to Headline Road north of Cornwall at around 3:40 this morning. Police say the 16-year-old girl was pronounced dead at the scene. Two other occupants, whose ages have not been released, were transported to a local hospital before being airlifted to a hospital in Ottawa. An investigation into the cause of the crash is underway. Meantime, the city councillor for Knoxdale-Merivale says a stabbing in Craig Henry Park Thursday evening involved a dispute between several young girls, all under the age of 15. Sean Devine says the man that was stabbed was a 55-year-old parent who intervened in the conflict. The man was stabbed twice in the abdomen and was transported to hospital in serious but stable condition. Ottawa police then arrested two suspects. Devine is advocating for greater safety measures in Craig Henry Park, pushing for increased patrols and greater police visibility. And after a year on the job as commander of the Royal Canadian Air Force, Lieutenant General Jamie Spicer-Blanchet says she has seen some immediate effects from the federal government's big boost in defense spending. In an interview, she says RCAF crews are spending much more time flying in the air. She says that's meant more training and experience and a better prepared military.
27: So that allowed us to have the necessary exercises or be able to participate in more training events with allies. And that translates to an increased level of readiness, interoperability, and ultimately, you know, contributes to operational effectiveness.
26: The federal government hiked defense spending by billions of dollars this past year as it rushed to meet its NATO alliance spending commitments. It's a new way to join the conversation. Have your say with the CFRA talkback button on the iHeartRadio app. From the CTV Weather Center, partly cloudy this evening, 40% chance of showers and a risk of thunderstorms, low of 18 overnight. Mix of sun and clouds tomorrow, 40% chance of showers and a risk of thunderstorms in the afternoon, a high of 27, feeling like 32 with the humidity. And then cloudy Tuesday, 60% chance of showers and a high of 25. That is the latest from the CTV Newsroom. I'm Ryan Knowles.
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3: Overall, we've had some good warm weather in July, but man, July did not start in a good way for so many people. With all of that rain on Canada Day, for some it's a distant memory, others are still living it every day. We're going to talk to a resident coming up, someone who lives in Crystal Beach, who's frustrated by what we learned last week about provincial assistance and some lack of clarity on where that is going and whether more neighborhoods will indeed be included in terms of who can apply for that assistance. That has been really frustrating there. And then there are people who are living in this apartment building that lost power out of their building for some time and then get the message last week on Thursday that it was going to be okay to return on Friday or Saturday into this building that is still not back to normal and completely up and running. Kate Haught is one of those residents who lives at this apartment building on McEwen Avenue and is joining us on the line now. Kate, good morning to you.
4: Hi, good morning.
3: I appreciate you taking a few minutes to talk to us. So did you, in fact, move back in or where are you at right now?
4: No, we didn't move back in. So we moved back in, I think, on Friday morning. We left at midnight. We're told to come back on Friday. We left on Thursday to avoid the crowds and all coming in the next morning. And when we got there, our unit has half power. So we don't have a fridge. We have limited lighting in our home. And not only that, the building at night is extremely dangerous. Mm. It's very dark and unsafe. And, you know, like I'm speaking not only for myself, but many of our neighbors who have been living through this exhausting situation, incredibly exhausting situation. I think for all of us, for most of us anyways, the biggest problem is communication, right? One thing that really shocked many of us was before the tenants even received clear information about the evacuation, we received an email reminding us that rent was due. Mm-hmm. So at that time, when people were frightened, trying to figure out whether they were safe, where they were going to sleep, and what belongings they could take with them, the first priority seemed to be collecting rent rather than communicating with residents.
3: Okay. So obviously that, frustration with the landlord in this case. Yes. And I mean, yes. The move to try to get people back in there sooner rather than later, you can understand that there's some pressure on them, that people are out in temporary accommodation. Yeah. To make it as good as possible to have people back. Mm-hmm. In. But do you think that this notification that it was okay to move back in came too soon?
4: No, it's much too soon. Our building is running off of three generators, and we're told, the building is 100% safe. It's not safe. We can only have one appliance plugged in at a time. We don't have a fridge, so where do we put our food? I mean, we have a little bar fridge that holds a few things, and that seems to be working in one of our rooms, but we don't have a fridge, mm-hmm. right? I mean, we don't have lighting, which is extremely unsafe.
3: Yeah.
4: The hallways are dim and dark, and it's. I agree. I think it was the memorandum to return was way too soon. We have some of our residents between floor 2 and 8 that don't have hot water. And they were, you know, given the return, or they were told to come back and then leave and then come back. It's very vague.
3: Mm-hmm. I mean, I think that what we saw in the statement from the building was that those people did not have to come back if they didn't want to because their apartments were not as ready as some. Yeah. And then the city has since said they're going to continue to provide temporary accommodation for anyone that is not ready to come back. So are you in temporary accommodation right now?
4: Yes, I am. Okay. Yes, I am. I am. And I'm in a good hotel right now, but I was placed in a city shelter. That's another story. It was deplorable. right? The conditions were deplorable. So at least we're safe for now. But I have to return home, and I'm there sometimes during the day. I go to pick up stuff. I do some cleaning, and I try to communicate with our property management, and I get no reply. So I don't know. I don't know what's going to happen. I don't know when I can return. I don't know when. And I understand that it's a hard time for them. There's so much going on. But communication is really important. It's very important. It's extremely important.
3: There's so many situations like this, Kate, where we have people say that's their number one thing. They understand that emergency situations occur.
4: Yes.
3: And if
4: yes.
3: you're getting a regular update, you know, every morning, every afternoon, this is where we're at. This generator is back up. This is happening. If you feel like you're fully communicated with, I think a lot of people
4: yes.
3: are way more understanding, and that can be really, really frustrating. Now, when you say it's dim and dark in the evening, so are the lights in the yes. hallways, are they only on sort of partial because they're running by generator? It's not completely dark in those hallways.
4: It's not completely dark, but it's very dim. In our unit, I mean, we do have lighting on half of our unit, I guess. I'm more concerned about the surrounding of the building at night. Mm-hmm. We're told to go throw out our garbage. Our garbage chute isn't working, so we have to go around the building, and it's so dark back there. There is security. They have a security company who's looking after the building, but they don't do much. They just sit there. They sometimes sleep. They won't even hold the door open for us. It's so frustrating.
3: And what's the elevator situation?
4: We have two elevators. This weekend, I was sort of back and forth this weekend. The elevators are running.
3: Okay.
4: They don't go down to the basement because there's an abatement, mold abatement cage. Everyone's storage was completely lost. So they have a mold abatement tent. I guess that's down there. The latest update was that the elevators would only go down to the fourth floor and we would have to walk. That's okay. I mean, we live on the 25th. It's better than walking all the way down 25th flights of stairs.
3: So is that what is happening? Then people are getting off at the fourth floor and walking down to the lobby level?
4: That was the communication, I think, on Friday, our latest communication. We went back this weekend. The elevators were still going down to ground.
3: Okay.
4: But I think they're going to change it to going down to the fourth floor.
3: Do you understand why?
4: I don't know. I have no idea.
3: About conserving power or some damage that was done?
4: I don't know. Okay. I know that I believe, I could be wrong, is to stop the elevators from going down to the basement. I guess that someone took the elevator down to the basement and it started smoking, or it stopped working and they had to come and fix it again. I have no idea. There's no communication why.
3: Okay. We will reach out on that. How many of the residents that are normally in that building are actually back in and living in their apartments? Do you have a sense of whether there's a lot of people back in now?
4: It's very quiet. I was also speaking to one of the employees, one of the superintendents yesterday, and he actually said that he's shocked that nobody has given their notice. I mean, we don't know if the building's going, how long it's going to take, but I guess, I don't know. Normally it's such a quiet building. I don't really notice, right? I don't know how many people have returned, but I know that I'm not going to return until we're safe, right?
3: Fully restored, lights on, you can use every appliance, you can put food in your fridge, elevator goes all the way to the ground floor.
4: Well, especially a fridge. And the elevator, that's I don't care. That's not a big deal if I want to walk down four flights of stairs, but safe housing is important. Right. I mean, and we don't want mold. We don't want to breathe in that mold. And that might take, who knows, months to fix. I don't know how that works. But they need to let us know. They need to stop being so inconsistent and vague with their emails and communicate with us clearly and let us know what's going on.
3: This all happened, of course, the storm on July 1st, July 20th. Today, how are you going to remember your summer of 2026, Kate?
4: Oh, this has been a wild ride, that's for sure. This has been a wild ride. And, you know, there have been many other problems and inconsistencies in this building since the property management took over. Our power's always going out. Our water's always going out. I understand it's an old building, but, right, where there were seniors' families and people with disabilities, and we want a safe place to live. We want a safe building to live. We That's all we're asking. And we're just asking for communication so we know how to plan accordingly.
3: All right, Kate. Well, best of luck. I hope things improve going forward. Thanks for taking a few minutes to update us on what the situation is that you're facing there now currently.
4: Thank you so much for your time, Patricia. Have such a great day.
3: You too. Best of luck. Kate Haught is a resident at 30 McEwen Avenue. Again, this building that was hit by flooding during the big storm on Canada Day, and people evacuated, a lot of people living in temporary accommodation, were concerned that, they had to be back in the building, they would lose that temporary accommodation. The city has put out a statement saying that they will continue to provide that accommodation for people who do not feel comfortable being back in the building, where, again, the notice that went out to residents said that you would have some electricity, but it would not be fully restored in all cases, and that people might have to use their appliances judiciously. And as Kate was mentioning in her case, their fridge not working, lights in only part of their apartment at the present moment, some issues with the elevator as well, the basement out of commission. We saw pictures on Friday of the dumpster containing all of the bikes being stored there, essentially, because there's no space to store them in the basement after the water. So anyway, really tough situation there. We will continue to reach out to the property manager there, the company that owns the building, to get updates on that situation. But it's one of the very, very tough situations in Ottawa after the flooding.
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3: We are still talking about some of the impacts of the not-so-beautiful Canada Day weather and the storm that created this really unusual and devastating flooding in so many neighborhoods. And we've been bringing you these stories over the last few weeks of residents who have been overwhelmed by what they have encountered and had to deal with, and getting family members and others in to help them rip stuff out of their basements, waiting for insurance assessments and information and whatnot. One of the things that was a part of that conversation over those couple of weeks was that there would be this opportunity. Counselors were working on it very quickly to make sure that there would be disaster relief possibilities in terms of funding from the province, that extra fund that they might be able to access that would go above and beyond some of what was covered by insurance. That story took on a new life late last week when we found out that initially, at least, only those neighborhoods that were impacted by overland flooding, so near creeks that had overflowed their banks, would in fact qualify for assistance. Now, late in the day on Friday, we had the report that the province is working with the city of Ottawa to identify other possible areas impacted by flooding, again, overland flooding, where residents could be eligible to apply for the program. Other areas could be added as soon as next week. But again, that word overland is in there. What does that mean for residents for whom water came up in other ways? And how frustrating was it to hear that they might not have access to some of that? Now, this is, again, is a developing story, could all shift. But Keith Chadwick is a resident of Crystal Beach who was impacted by the flooding and is joining us on the line now. Keith, good morning to you.
12: Good morning, Patricia. How you doing?
3: I am doing well, thank you. How bad was your experience, the water in the basement and everything since?
12: We had about 40 centimeters.
3: Okay.
12: In the basement. In a strange chain of events, our little section of Crystal Beach actually lost power halfway through the day.
3: So, getting things drained then?
12: Yeah, well, I was getting a huge pump ready to start pushing the water out, and the power went out.
3: Never rains, but it pours, literally and figuratively.
12: Well, we're talking about pouring. I mean, Noah would have said, come on, mate, take it easy. This was ridiculous. It was a waterfall off our roof. It was just crazy. But because the power going out, we didn't lose any appliances or anything else.
3: Okay.
12: How's that for ironic?
3: Okay. So there was good and bad to all of that.
12: Well, there's good and bad in everything, isn't there?
3: how bad has it been for you in terms of the damage and dealing with the damage? Have you been able to get some help? Have you been able to get good information from your insurance company? How are you feeling generally a few weeks in here?
12: Mentally and emotionally, absolutely exhausted.
3: Mm.
12: I've taken the last 2 days just literally sitting on the couch.
3: Can't do anymore.
12: Not doing anything. I care for my mother, who's 87. I've got two boys, 19 and 21, who you'd think, well, they're young men, but yeah, no.
3: Yeah. I have a 20-year-old son. I know. They need a lot of nudging. And
12: oh, my God. Yeah. I did have friends come over. So for us, we're fortunate because the power went out, and by the next morning, it had all drained. So we didn't have a sewer problem here. We just had, I think they call it hydrostatic pressure.
3: Okay.
12: So the water just comes in through every little tiny crack in your foundation. You got to remember, these homes in this area are about 60 to 70 years old. I stood on the drain of my basement barefoot and with my hand to check, and I didn't have any outflow of water from that. It was literally coming in through the cracks in the foundation everywhere.
3: Hmm.
12: My backyard was about 2 feet deep in water. So where my property is located, it's interesting that the drain in the bottom corner of the yard services about 5 homes. Like, so the water flow from their backyards. My backyard was a pond. Literally a pond. I ecstatically exclaimed to my mom, I said, look, Mom, you finally got your blasted pond.
3: The water feature.
12: But don't expect any fish. I'm not dying.
3: Man.
12: You know? So that's how deep it was.
3: So given the pond and the water that you did have and the damage that was done, the way it happened, is that all covered by insurance for you?
12: No. I don't have any water or any flood insurance. Like I said, we've been here 50 years. Okay? I have grown up here. I know Watts Creek and Graham Creek like the back of my hand. Hell, we used to go float down them in styrofoam little, you know, when we were kids, mm-hmm. fishing for bait. And I mean, I've lived here. And I said to my son, you know, back in 1988, there was this one time we had this massive storm, and the creek overflowed, and it washed out the parking lot by Crookstown Pool. I should have kept my mouth shut because a week later it happened again.
3: Mm. Wow. Wild. So was it your hope that you would have access to provincial relief, that you would be able to apply to that to cover some of the gaps in not having flooding insurance?
12: Here's my expectation. Mm-hmm. I expect absolutely nothing from the government, because why have that expectation just to be, you know, there'll always be some little catch. Oh, you make too much money, or you have this, or you have that, you know, or you didn't have this happen. It's just going to be a battle and stressful. So from my point of view, in fact, my material is arriving from Home Despot today. I'm just getting it done. I can do all the construction myself. I can get her done. So I'm in a much better position than many people. I expect nothing from the province. I went and had a look at the DRAO program, and it was created by Mr. Ford in 2019. It has been implemented four other times, not including Ottawa. And like here, 4th of August, 2022, in Sarnia, it took the province 140 days to initiate the DRAO program. In Southwest Ontario, thunderstorms and flooding, August 23rd, 2023, 97 days. GTA Creek flood in November 24, 136 days.
3: Okay. So it's not so quick, is what you're saying, and it may still change, and it may encompass more neighborhoods, but in the meantime, well, for you, you're just going out of pocket and doing the work that you have to do.
12: Absolutely. Yeah, absolutely. And yeah, I have to take it out of investments. So, like, I'm a semi-retired person because I have family obligations. So we'll take a hack at the tax here. But that's not my point about the DRAO. Saying that, okay, it takes long, that's unacceptable. Why are we as Canadians not expecting better from our politicians? This seems to be, I don't know how to explain this. You know, everybody goes, oh, Canadians are so nice. Yeah, we are, but there's a time to stop being nice. And that's when your politicians are failing you. I mean, 3 to 4 months to enact an emergency recovery and help financially. How is that going to help the women in their, you know, late 80s living in this neighborhood? Mm. Crystal Beach, there are two types of families in Crystal Beach right now. Like, we're going through a generational flip. After Nortel went bankrupt, of course, D&D moved out.
3: Keith, yeah. I'm gonna hurry you along because I know you're going to say there's a lot of seniors who are there who don't have support in these situations.
12: So we have seniors who've got no support, and we have national defense people, you know, our military, who need support, and they're not getting support.
3: And when you say you feel let down by the government, are you talking about the province, are you talking about the city, or are you talking about both?
12: I'm talking about both.
3: Okay.
12: There seems to be a general disregard for Ottawa, I find. You know, it's Fat Cat City, oh, it's the federal government, they're all rich people up there, they don't need... It's constant. And and I'm getting real tired of it.
3: All right, Keith. Well, you make your point well. I appreciate you taking the time. Best of luck to you going forward. And good luck with the renovation. You
12: know, the trick is turn the tunes on, crack a beer, and get at it like every Canadian does.
3: Keith Chadwick, Crystal Beach residents, thank you for that perspective. Appreciate it.
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3: I want to talk about this, though, and what an incredible success the World Cup was as it was hosted by Canada, the U.S., talk about partnerships, and Mexico. And for a lot of you probably in Canada watching the World Cup for maybe the first time, 75% of Canada's population tuned in for some of the coverage on Bell Media of the FIFA World Cup, and the final became the most watched World Cup ever. That match had an average audience of 6.4 million viewers here in Canada, you know, around the world, a couple of billion. That's how big a stage that is, these games, and everything that comes along with it, including that new halftime show that the Americans added this year. The first time a FIFA World Cup featured a halftime show. Can you imagine getting a chance to go down and perform at something like that? And then imagine having the opportunity taken away from you. How did all of this transpire? We have an 18-year-old dancer from Ottawa who's joining us on the line now. Megan Mukamba was invited to perform at the World Cup finals and was going to dance during Shakira's performance, which would be absolutely amazing. And then it did not happen. Megan, thank you so much for jumping on with us this morning.
25: Thank you for having me.
3: So tell me about when you first got the invite or found out that this was going to be a possibility for you. How did that come about and what were you thinking at the time?
25: Well, I was invited to dance in LA with an influencer and the choreographer, Manola Badar. She choreographed a bit of the concept video that I did to Shakira's new song for the FIFA. And then after we did it, Shakira posted that she was looking for more dancers to dance with her. And once the video was posted online, she saw it and then she invited us. And to me, it felt really surreal because going to LA to dance with an influencer as big as Enola Badar was already crazy. But then to have Shakira see it and for that opportunity to come about, it was pretty surreal. But then it was exciting.
3: Yeah, incredibly exciting. And was this all coming about very quickly? Were you going to have to travel within days of when you found out that this might be a possibility?
25: Well, basically, the concert video I did with Enola was in May. Then Shakira reposted it like end of May, June. But we got the official confirmation that we were going and it was happening like a week before. Like that part was very like last minute.
3: Okay. And then even more last minute, I guess, was finding out that you weren't going. And your mom let us know about this, just what a huge disappointment it was. You got an email from the team on the day that you were supposed to fly down to New Jersey?
25: Yes, exactly. I got an email at around 1 a.m. the day of my flight saying that because of like work permit issues, I was

0: I don't know. It didn't happen.
1: So what were you feeling about that? How disappointing was that? And did you still watch the show even though you weren't a part of it?
0: It was very disappointing and very sad. Like, it took me a while, but after I kind of just realized that this, even if it didn't happen, I still had this opportunity. Mm-hmm. And even if it didn't happen, it wasn't because of my talent. It was really just because of paperwork issues. So there was really nothing I could do. So that's what I kept telling myself. And yes, I still watch the show. Like, I love soccer games anyways. And I still, even if I wasn't going to be there, I had a lot of friends that were doing it that I did the video with. And I wanted to show them all my support and still watch how amazing the performance was.
1: It was pretty good, eh?
0: Yeah, it was amazing.
1: So are you feeling more motivated than ever that this is what you want to do and where you want to go? Do you want to be a professional dancer or performer in some way?
0: Yes, like, no matter how sad it may have been, it just pushed me to keep working as hard, even harder, to achieve my dreams.
1: And what are those dreams?
0: Definitely to be a professional dancer and backup dancer for all of these amazing singers like Shakira, and just to be able to travel the world with dance.
1: Did you do competitive dance through your youth, or what is your background in that area?
0: Yes, I did. I was a competitive dancer at École de Danse Louis here in Orleans. And I did that since like the age of 6. So I've been dancing for quite a while. But then I'd say for the past like 4 years, I really decided to focus on hip hop and commercial dance more. And that's when I started really going for it. And that's when I realized that dance was something I wanted to do.
1: Well, it's an amazing goal. It's amazing to get that opportunity, to get that invite. I feel very sad for you that it did not happen, but I think it's those moments that maybe do crystallize exactly what your goals are and how much you want them, and maybe something that you'll come back to at some point and think, okay, that didn't happen, but that just pushed me all the harder to make the next stage happen. So I really hope that it goes really, really well for you in the future, and that we'll have you back on to talk about one of these big moments that does happen before too long, Megan.
0: Yes, I really hope so too.
1: Okay, thank you so much for joining us, and all the best to you going forward.
0: Thank you for having me.
1: Megan Makamba, who was an Ottawa dancer, grew up doing competitive dance here, who was supposed to be part of that Shakira performance that happened at the FIFA World Cup ceremony, but unfortunately had to watch it like the rest of us did.
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4: Lunch for Veterans House Canada. Lunch for Veterans being put on by an Orleans resident who came up with this idea and is joining us on the line now, Jay Sanko. Good morning to you.
5: Good morning. How are you today,
4: Patricia? I am very well, thank you. So tell me about this. What was this initiative and why did you want to do this?
5: Sure. Well, you know, back in 2018, my wife Natalie and I, we started a Flag Day dinner, just a local small event at the local Legion in Orleans, where the idea was to promote patriotism and celebrate our flag and then do something to support the men and women who serve and have served our country. So I partnered up with Matt Luloff, my city councilor, and we started the event in 2018. And, you know, fast forward 7 years, it's grown exponentially to the point where every February we do the event. Last year we had it at City Hall. Mayor Sutcliffe invited us to do it there. Next year, February 27th, we're going to be doing it at Cartier Drill Hall. But falling out from that, we sort of started every 2 months, we started a luncheon where we're looking to get organizations, local businesses engaged with senior flag officers from the Canadian military, just to sort of bring everybody together to sort of showcase the great work that's going on here at Veterans House Canada and what Brigadier General Mulawishan and his team have been doing here. So what we do is every 2 months, we get a local business, a local restaurant that will cater in a lunch. And what we do is we invite serving members of the CAF and community leaders, as well as some of the politicians. They come in, they get a tour of the facility, they see the great work that's going on, and then we provide a lunch for the residents, you know, former homeless residents, former homeless veterans that are now living here at Veterans House Canada. So just an opportunity for them to get together into an environment where they feel comfortable with one another and sort of get them out of their rooms and show some community engagement.
4: A lovely idea, and I'm sure it's very much appreciated. And I'm curious about the restaurants that are involved, and is there actually a special burger that was designed by a particular restaurant in Orleans for this one today?
5: It is. We're incredibly fortunate over the time. Like, we've had, over the past, we've had Laverne Western Beef in Orleans. We've also had Fruits Express on Canatech. They've donated, every event that we've run, they've donated it. And Rumi Restaurant in Orleans and Osteria Italia have provided dinners, but we're graciously, this month, we have Bite Burger House from Orleans on 10th Line. They've agreed, and the chef, Glenn, actually came to Veterans Host Canada, sat down with the residents, and has created a special veteran burger that we're going to be serving today to all the residents and all the VIP guests that are here. And it's going to become a feature item on their menu moving forward, and they've agreed that every burger that they sell at Bite Burger House moving forward, $2 is going to be donated to Veterans House Canada.
4: That's a significant contribution, $2 a burger.
5: It is. And you know what? Here's the thing. Like, I always try to tell people, with today's economy and inflation, it's not easy, and people are always in need. And the way I look at it, if you're going to go out for dinner, if you've got a choice to make and you want to go, they have incredible burgers. I always like to put a plug in for them. They grind their own chuck. And every day, and if you can do it and donate $2 out of your $25, so, you know, it's an incredible opportunity.
4: Yeah, you're spending your money on lunch or dinner anyway, to know that it's going to an organization that can certainly use the money and use the exposure that you're giving it right now as well. So Veterans House Canada, tell me exactly what the mandate is, what they are doing. You mentioned veterans who were previously unhoused, who are now living there. What is the main goal of this group?
5: Well, that's unfortunately, a lot of Canadians don't understand that, you know, there's a lot of veterans. It's estimated over 5,000 veterans are experiencing homelessness, or they're struggling, you know, with the transition back to civilian life. So Veterans House Canada provides an incredible solution. They offer not only housing, but the supports needed to help veterans rebuild their lives. So, and I'm honored to say that Veterans House Canada, this is the first one in Ottawa. And I mentioned Councillor Lulof before. He was instrumental in getting Veterans House Canada situated here in Ottawa. And now on November the 9th of this year, they're opening the second Veterans House Canada in Edmonton. They have plans to do the same in Halifax, Toronto, and Vancouver. But, you know, unfortunately, the two words that I think should never exist in Canada are homeless and veteran in the same sentence. And my wife and I, we have two sons that are now in the CAF. So I have a vested interest to make sure that hopefully those two words don't exist down the road.
4: The people who serve our country and in some cases have really sacrificed, you want to know that they are going to be well taken care of here at home in Canada, and love that that is happening at that particular spot at Veterans House Canada here in Ottawa. Jay, you obviously do a lot of work on this. You've been very invested. Do you get to take a moment and enjoy a burger with the veterans at the noon hour today?
5: Absolutely. That's the game plan. At 12 o'clock, we're going to be serving, and then we've got all the residents. They're already lining up. It's been an incredible journey. Like I say, a lot of these veterans, they're in a tough spot when they first come here. And over the last 9 months, my wife and I, we've sort of made that note that the first lunch that we had, 5 of the 40 residents actually came down to eat lunch. Last time there was 32 that came out of the 40. This time I'm expecting all 40 to be there.
4: Nice.
5: So it's just as important to get them out. Actually, it is the most important thing is to get them out of their rooms and get them out engaged and sort of, it was ironic. A veteran told me, he said, when they leave the CAF and they transition to be a veteran, it's like taking a fish out of water.
4: Mm-hmm.
5: And what we're doing here is we're actually providing a fishbowl for serving members and veterans to get together and get back into an environment where they feel comfortable to communicate. So I think it's a lot of fun, and I'm definitely looking forward to this burger that Chef Glenn has created with the residents. So.
4: You got my mouth watering here, and I appreciate all that you do. I hope it's a wonderful lunch today, and we'll talk again, I'm sure, about one of the other events coming up a little bit later in the year, and maybe Flag Day as well next year. So Jay, thank you so much for this.
5: Awesome. Thank you very much, Patricia. Have a great day.
4: Jay Sanko. And again, it's a Veterans Lunch happening, Veterans House Canada, Bite Burger House in Orleans, the restaurant that's created a special veteran burger that will be a specialty item today and is going to be part of a fundraiser at their restaurant. So you buy one of those, $2 goes to the work being done at Veterans House Canada.
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4: So a bit of a proud mom moment yesterday. My daughter, who just graduated from Queens, wants to go on to do teacher's college. That's the plan. And she's working in a classroom program this summer where they're teaching literacy skills. I think they tacked math on there, too, because they realized how tough the math is going. But generally, it's considered a literacy program that really helps kids who are maybe struggling with some of those basic skills. And she was coming to the end of the first session of the program, and they had a little exercise where kids had to write. These are grade one kids. They had to write what they saw in a picture with however they could, not worry about spelling, just write something down. And this one child was only able to write a couple of words at the start of the program. And then at the end of the program, able to write basically like a paragraph of words you had to decipher a little bit because the spelling looks a lot like what our spelling looks like in the prompter downstairs for the 6 o'clock news. But like what a transformation. And I was like, that's so cool that you were able to help bring that about. It's such a basic and beautiful skill. Is literacy, of course. And this is all a very strange way to lead into talking to a member of the Ottawa Police. Or is it? Because I know Ottawa Police Acting Staff Sergeant Devin Archer, who's joining us now after winning a Hero of the Year award from the Ontario Police Association, which is really, really cool, is pretty committed to literacy, among many other things, and has made a real difference in the lives of a lot of young people out there himself. Devin, thank you so much for being here.
6: My pleasure.
4: So can we talk about, first the award, congratulations.
6: Thank you. Appreciate it.
4: Literacy, when we talk about that from your vantage point, a little bit different, but the program that you started, the Grow a Writer program that you became involved with, what was that? How did that come about and why was that meaningful to you?
6: That was a pretty cool story. The Ottawa Police Blues soccer team, quite often we did outreach with youth in the community. So we would be out playing soccer and kind of hanging out with the youth. But during COVID, we unfortunately were not able to be in person with the youth. And this really came about trying to find another way to connect with them and keep it positive. So happened to be having coffee with a friend of mine, Stephanie Bertrand. She's the president, vice president of Baco Publishing. And during that coffee break, we happened to be chatting about doing something cool for the youth and maybe getting them to submit stories to us. And she mentioned that they used to do a contest years prior, and we sort of rebranded it and relaunched it. And rebranded it as Grow a Writer, and that's how it came about.
4: And you're actually growing writers now. So this way you inspire youth to take some ideas and actually turn them into something that is in print that could potentially be published?
6: Absolutely. So we accept, we keep the top 50 stories that submit each year. We enter them into a book. It's published for free. The book is free, and the contest is free. The book is free. We publish it into an actual book, each story, by a different youth. And there's 50 stories, up to 50 stories in the book, which is published for each youth. They get a cool letter with it from the publishing company that says they're a published writer. And we deliver the copies if we can, and time permits, we try to deliver them in person.
4: That's awesome. I love that. And while we're on that topic, I believe kids out there, if their families are listening right now, they can still submit for this year?
6: Yes, that's correct. We're open until August.
4: Okay, awesome. So that came about kind of through the sport connection initially. Prior to COVID, you were already very involved with a sports program and wanting to mentor some of the youth in our community?
6: That's true. That's right, yeah.
4: And tell me about that, the Ottawa Blues FC back in 2011. What's that?
6: So, I mean, I'm a big soccer fan. I've always loved it. I coached youth soccer for years prior to joining the police service. And I think when I got here, it was a natural fit for me to be able to continue doing that. You know, as police officers, we want to be able to connect with our community and youth particularly to kind of keep them going and give them positive outlets. And so the Ottawa Police Blues, we wanted to have an identity so people could recognize us when we're out there and not necessarily a uniform. So we switched the uniform for a soccer uniform and we called ourselves the Ottawa Police Blues FC. And we would tend to just go out throughout the year, police week, different events. We host tournaments, fun events for youth. And we have a soccer program called the Junior Blues Soccer Program that we host. It's a free program, typically 6 to 8 weeks, where kids come and hang out. And, you know, we're just going to show the other side of policing, the human side of policing versus the uniform.
4: And where did that kind of mindset come about for you, or the goal to do that? Because you could just be doing your job, which is a tough enough job, calling it a day, going home. Why did you feel like you are sort of a key contact with the community for some of these young people and that it was important to really make sure that the face that they put on policing was a positive one?
6: I think it comes, I mean, a lot of it comes from my upbringing as well. I grew up back home in Barbados and then, you know, sort of running around in the streets. And I know what it is out there sometimes, how tough it can be for the kids. And policing in general, I think sometimes if the only meeting with the youth is on a traffic stop or on a bad day when police have to show up, that's not the only time we want them to be able to meet us, right? We want to be able to show that there's a different person there so they can trust us, know they can come to us and be able to speak to us. So I think having that ability to see that we're someone different prior to seeing the uniform as the first point of contact is sort of what brought that about.
4: What did you feel when you heard that you were being honored with the 2026 Ontario Police Association Hero of the Year Award?
6: I was a little bit surprised, to be honest. It's not why I do this. And I mean, for me, though I appreciate the accolades and I accept the award, there's so many other people that volunteer their time and do the programs and come out and help run all of the initiatives. So it's not just me. So I kind of feel awkward taking it, but I take it on behalf of everybody else. So it's not just me. Though I appreciate it.
4: And receiving the award highlights and underlines a career that's spent partly in that commitment to youth and in connecting with the community. And in underlining that, maybe you inspire other people to, you know, step forward as well. So, I mean, it's a wonderful thing for you. And it also kind of serves what your mission is, I guess.
6: I think so. I think for me, it started out as, you know, just something to find a way to connect with the community and with the youth. And I have a lot of cool friends and colleagues who wanted to be a part of that. And they themselves came out. And I think for the most part, we're all still together, the whole group of us. And so I feel, you know, a little shy taking it myself, because it's not just me. There's so many other people that should be up there on the stage getting the award besides myself.
4: Mm. How many years with the Ottawa Police now for you?
6: So I just completed 17 and I'm in my 18th year.
4: When it's all said and done, what do you think you will say is the best part of the whole experience for you? What will you say is the most important thing that you're taking away from this?
6: I think for me, ultimately, if you're able to help people along the way, my job is to obviously service the community and provide a level of care and safety. And I think if I can change one person's life, then I'll be happy. And I think that that's where the success for me comes from.
4: I love that. Huge congratulations to you. It sounds incredibly well-deserved. So enjoy that moment. And you'll have a moment on CTV Ottawa tonight as well. And you're part of our Simply Ottawa segment. And we'll recognize your accomplishments there once again as well. So really appreciate you taking a few minutes to talk to us. And congratulations.
6: Okay, thanks for the call, Patricia.
4: Acting Ottawa Police Staff Sergeant Devin Archer, who's the recipient of the 2026 Ontario Police Association Hero of the Year Award, recognizing not so much a moment, but a career in uniform in which he has really committed to youth and mentorship, the Grow a Writer program, the Junior Blues soccer program, as well as other meetings helping introduce financial literacy to kids and lots of stuff. You'll hear more about him tonight.
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19: Good afternoon. I'm Ryan Knowles. Your full forecast is coming up. First, your top stories. A 16-year-old girl is dead and two other people are seriously injured following a single-vehicle crash near Cornwall early this morning. It happened on Headline Road near County Road 19 at around 3:40 a.m. Ontario Provincial Police say the 16-year-old girl was pronounced dead at the scene. Two other occupants were transported to local hospital before being airlifted to one in Ottawa. Their ages have not yet been released. The cause of the crash is now under investigation. Anyone with information is asked to contact police. Meantime, Prime Minister Mark Carney has announced three by-elections will take place late next month. One will be held in each of Ontario, Quebec, and BC. The seat in Ontario was vacated by former federal housing minister Nate Erskine-Smith, who intended to run for leader of the Ontario Liberal Party, but lost a provincial by-election nomination race, leaving his future plans unclear. Conservative MP Richard Martel resigned from his seat in Quebec after being appointed to the Senate of Canada. And the seat in BC was vacated by former Liberal MP Jonathan Wilkinson, who became Canada's ambassador to the European Union. Voters head to the polls on August 31st. And Canada's Felix Dolcy has won silver in the men's gymnastics all-around final at the Commonwealth Games. Canadian press reporter Brenda Molina Navidad has details.
20: He came within 0.2 of gold medalist Reuben Ward of host Scotland at Glasgow International Arena. Australia's Jesse Moore took bronze. This is Dolcy's second medal of the competition. The 24-year-old helped lead Canada to gold in the men's team event last week when he topped the individual standings. Canada also won silver in the women's gymnastics team event.
19: Canada now has 5 medals at the Commonwealth Games, 1 gold, 2 silver, 2 bronze. It's a new way to join the conversation. Have your say with the CFRA Talkback button on the iHeartRadio app. From the CTV Weather Center, partly cloudy this evening, 40% chance of showers and a risk of thunderstorms, low of 18 overnight. Mix of sun and clouds tomorrow, 40% chance of showers and a risk of thunderstorms in the afternoon, high of 27, feeling more like 32 with the humidity. And then cloudy Tuesday, 60% chance of showers, a high of 25. That is the latest from the CTV Newsroom. I'm Ryan Knowles.
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4: Explain in layman's terms what uterine transposition is and how it works.
5: Before radiation, we take the uterus out of the pelvis, we place it in the upper part of the abdomen in front of the stomach, and then once the patient's finished radiation, we just put it back to its normal position.
6: They say it removes the brakes off a person's immune system.
7: The immune system is so powerful, it's built with these inherent brakes that try to turn it off after it's done its job, and cancer knows how to do that. This drug releases the brakes.
6: So tell us about the virtual behavioral program that you've created in order to help, you know, some of these patients cope with that.
24: We see the individuals virtually where they are. So if they're at home, we see them at home without having them being displaced to an unfamiliar environment.
28: Everyone, welcome to the Your Morning Podcast. If you're listening this morning, you can also watch us. We are on YouTube. We are also on Crave. I'm Kelsey McEwen. I'm joined this morning by Teddy Wilson and Michelle Jobin. Great to have you guys.
29: Great to be here.
30: Awesome to be here.
28: Lots coming up on the podcast today.
31: Yeah, it's a really, really interesting episode. It's very health focused. Hopefully you're going to learn a lot. And we're going to bring you a lot of great conversations, including Lindsay's chat with Dr. Morris Friedman. So he's the head of neurology at Baycrest Health Sciences, and he's created a new online program aimed at folks caring for Canadians living with dementia. Obviously, this is a disease that touches a lot of Canadians, and he's a huge voice in terms of dementia care and issues around it. And it's a really, really great conversation that they have.
28: He is like the guy
31: exactly
28: that you want to see if you're dealing with this. So great information.
29: Looking forward to hearing that. And we also have two other conversations coming up that are going to be, I think, very positive news for anyone that is looking at research and developments in the space for cancer treatments and related to specific cancers. So really interesting is a great conversation with Dr. Robert von der Heide to talk about how scientists are making headway specifically in immunotherapy research and treatment for cancer, looking a little bit more at cervical cancer and lung cancer. Lung cancer is a big, it's close to my heart. My own father passed away from lung cancer and immunotherapy was not something that was widely available then. So this is something that is really going to be a boon in that space and be a positive effect for a lot of people. And it's looking at how also AI could help take immunotherapy the next level. So how that technology can work. We're also finding out about a new surgery, I think, that is going to be a game changer for a lot of people that might be dealing with cancer. It's helping cancer patients keep the chance of having children after treatment, which is such a positive thing. The surgery was performed on a young cancer patient from Quebec, and she was the first patient in Canada to have this procedure. So we're going to find out a little bit more about that from the doctor that developed the technique.
28: That's awesome. We've also got Lindsay's conversation coming up. She sat down with a woman by the name of Ashley Wiley. Now, if you haven't heard Ashley's story yet, she was diagnosed with colorectal cancer at the age of 41.
29: Wow.
28: She'd been having symptoms, really pushed her doctor to go for a colonoscopy. The screening we know in Canada isn't in your early 40s. Mm-hmm. Typically, for most provinces, it sits at age 50. Ontario has just lowered that age to 45. It's not the only province. PEI, as well, has lowered that age to 45. But Ashley is part of a larger group really pushing provinces right across Canada to consider lowering the age. She feels, and she shared this with CTV reporters, that if she had that, or if that age had been lowered, she wouldn't have had to push so hard for the colonoscopy and maybe would have been diagnosed sooner. She's thankful today to be able to be around for her kids and wants others to be able to have that opportunity. So their conversation's coming up. It's hard hitting. It will get you in the field, but it is one worth having right across the country.
31: Yeah, absolutely. And obviously in this day and age, you know, getting health info, be it factual or not, on social media, you've got to kind of deconstruct and debunk a lot of it. So we're going to bring you two trending topics from the world of health. We're talking about the rise in suntanning. I think it'll actually shock a lot of people in 2026 to hear this, specifically younger Canadians. More and more suntanning, we're seeing this. So we're going to talk about the risks associated with it. And in just a minute, we're also going to talk about creatine. You've probably been hearing more about it. Lots of discussion around creatine for the brain as well. We think of it originally about like working out in the body, but we're going to have a great conversation with registered dietitian Nishtha Saxena. And when she comes on, she's going to break down kind of health and nutrition information that we see on social media. We're all fed different things with the algorithm, but it's important to know what's accurate, what's not. So she's going to have a lot more on that.
28: Nishtha and I sit down a lot. She's been coming on the show for people who've been tuning in for 10 years on the show. And she's helped us through different challenges we've had with our kids when it comes to eating. She now serves this role on our show to really talk about these social media trends. And what I love so much about Nishtha is she just cuts through the noise. She'll tell you like it is, tell you what you need to spend money on, what you don't need to, and what you can kind of ignore. Because the thing we all have to remember with what we're being fed by our algorithms is this is a business for a lot of people. And what's most clickable, what's most watchable is content that makes you feel shame. Content that enrages you a little bit. Content that you think, oh, I didn't know that. This secret that they're hiding from me. Nishtha cuts through all of that and helps to turn down that noise and give you information you can actually use.
31: So important.
29: Love her for that.
28: Yeah, I do. That's coming up here on the podcast.
1: Well, with all that heat out there today, you might be planning to fit in a workout. Now, there's a supplement that you can add into the mix that doesn't just help with the muscle gains. Creatine has long been associated with bodybuilding and strength training, but recently we've been learning more about its equally powerful effects on our mind. According to a study published under the National Institutes of Health, creatine may provide beneficial effects on cognitive function for adults in areas like memory, processing speed, and focus. Here to break it all down for us is registered dietitian Nishtha Saxena. Nishtha, great to have you back.
8: Great to be here.
1: So this is fascinating to me. We're just talking off camera about this. I played university football back in the day. Me and a lot of other players and a lot of high-level athletes are on creatine, but it was, it felt like, and for a long time, was just for high-level athletes in particular, but that's not necessarily the case. So tell us why.
8: No, absolutely. It is a, you know, it is something that's a naturally occurring compound in our bodies. So we make about a gram of it a day naturally. It's a compound that's three amino acids together. And you're right. Historically, it's been thought of as this kind of almost even top secret sports supplement, right? Like on the side that was giving you this extra power. But it's something that we naturally make and we get from food as well. We get about 1 to 2 grams from meat and fish as well in our diets. And so what we're realizing is as we age, go through different stages of life, especially 40 plus, we actually see some losses, and so supplementing can actually provide benefit to the brain and skeletal mass.
1: Okay, so it's fascinating too, especially in that age group for 40 plus too. So now, can anyone start this? Is it mostly if you are working out still very active, and or who should maybe avoid it too?
8: It's a really great question. I would say that if you're going to start creatine, it is actually more beneficial to be doing some type of resistance training program. Okay, it doesn't have to be at a gym, but learning how to use weights, using resistance training, because that's where you're going to get the multi effect. You're going to put more skeletal mass on, you're going to have more power during your workouts, and it's also going to be absorbed into the brain more rapidly. However, there are people who maybe are starting this first as a way to help with mood, memory, cognition, as you mentioned, processing speed in older adults in terms of brain health. There's a lot of new research coming out about that. So generally, I like people to start it when they are already doing strength training, because it will not magically make you have muscles. So we have to be very clear about that. But all, there is some use, I'd say, in both categories.
1: Okay, which is fascinating too. So if people start taking it consistently too, and I'm assuming it's different, possibly different dosing depending on how old you are or whatnot, and we don't necessarily have to get it maybe a little too into the weeds, but some of the health benefits that people see immediately if they are taking it on a regular basis.
8: Yeah, immediately you're going to start to see that you have more energy potentially during your workouts. You will hopefully, if you take it for several months in a row, be able to put on more lean mass. So this is an issue that affects both athletes, but also people in their 40s, right? We're in that process of sarcopenia, losing our lean tissue. As well, people have reported feeling maybe an improvement in mood, an improvement in daytime energy, performance at work, etc., that cognitive piece. So those would be some of the things you may expect. Some people do experience a little bit of bloating when they start, so you want to expect that. You should be able to roll through that. And there is a little bit of artificial sort of weight gain because creatine really pulls water into our body. So you may notice that your weight goes up, but it's really a fluid kind of balance issue, 1 to 3 pounds, and again, that will kind of regulate over time.
1: Okay. Interesting. And how much should somebody be taking, too? Maybe depending on their age group or depending on their activity levels?
8: Yeah, I would say our starting range is anywhere from 3 to 5 grams a day, because, again, we do make some in our body, plus we get some from our diet. So 3 to 5 grams per day, you know, you don't need to necessarily do a loading phase, but, again, you're absolutely right. It really depends on what your goals are and what you're using it for. So the range of where you could start would be, I would start on the lower end, and then sometimes we do see athletes going a little bit higher than 5 grams a day, for sure.
1: Protein has been all the rage recently, yes, too, right? You know, and I don't think that people should be necessarily scared of interacting between them. Are we looking at maybe creatine coming this way? It's not going to be in as many, you know, the protein shakes or chips or everything else that we see.
8: Yeah.
1: But, you know, can people, I guess, first of all, can people be using them together, and should they be scared of that? But also, you know, being wary of how much and how much supplementing they are actually doing.
8: You know what's very interesting about creatine monohydrate, which is the most basic creatine, that's the one that you want to get. Mm-hmm. It's actually quite safe. It has been very, very well researched in the sports nutrition world for many, many decades. And so I would actually say it's low risk for the majority of the population to try creatine to see if they notice a benefit. And yes, you can absolutely have them together with protein, and there shouldn't be any kind of issue with that. And in fact, you want to try and use your creatine in a cold beverage after your workout, after that strength training, with a little bit of carbohydrate to get it right into your muscles. Now, the only people we kind of are wary about in terms of using creatine regularly would be people with chronic kidney disease. Of course, you want to check with your doctor if you're not sure if it's the right supplement to start for you.
1: Okay, very interesting stuff. And again, I love the updated research on it. Nisha, thanks for being here. Always appreciate you having you.
8: Thank you.
3: 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Can you explain in layman's terms what uterine transposition is and how it works?
5: Before radiation, we take the uterus out of the pelvis, we place it in the upper part of the abdomen, in front of the stomach. And then once the patient's finished radiation, we just put it back to its normal position.
1: They say that it removes the brakes off a person's immune system.
7: The immune system is so powerful, it's built with these inherent brakes that try to turn it off after it's done its job. And cancer knows how to do that. This drug releases the brakes.
1: So tell us about the virtual behavioral program that you've created in order to help, you know, some of these patients cope with that.
24: We see the individuals virtually where they are. So if they're at home, we see them at home without having them being displaced to an unfamiliar environment.
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28: Initiative is encouraging Canadian schools to take their students outside, transforming outdoor spaces into outdoor classrooms. It's all about promoting environmental education and having kids connect to nature in a way that feels more real than sitting inside talking about it. The Renfrew County District School Board is the first school board in Canada to take part in this new program. So joining us from Pembroke, Ontario, with more on what that looks like and how it works is Kristen Neamey, CEO of the Renfrew County District School Board. I'm so happy to talk with you this morning. Thanks for coming on the show.
14: Thank you, Kelsey.
28: So take me through this program. How does it work?
14: Well, as you mentioned, Renfrew County District School Board is the first school board in Canada to partner with the Renature Foundation, which is a nonprofit organization with one goal, and that's that every single school in Canada will have an outdoor learning space where students can learn.
28: That's amazing. So what do these outdoor classrooms look like?
14: Yeah, so through this program, we are going to be building these spaces in all 19 of our elementary schools across Renfrew County. And I would say there are different designs that Renature can do. We are going to go through a design process at the district level with feedback from the school staff about what they need for these spaces. But I would say picture a space that's about 75 feet by 75 feet with a variety of trees for shade, different kinds of shrubs, accessible pathways where students can get in between or from one space to another within there. And then the different types of spaces that would be in there, maybe there's a circle where the whole class can sit for instruction. There might be an area where the educator can work with a small group of students. And then there would be other areas where students can work in groups, pairs, independently. And then in addition to that, we add what's called loose parts. So those are a variety of learning materials, often naturalized, that are used in the space to teach the curriculum.
28: So what do we know about the benefits for students with a type of education that takes this approach?
14: Well, there are two main benefits. There's a growing body of research, as we know, about how a person's well-being is improved when they spend time outside. And then this is particularly true for childhood development. There are two aspects to this. One is increased sensory engagement, and then obviously physical activity. And those are two key ingredients for childhood development. So that's the first reason that, if we have our students learning outside for part of the day, that will increase or improve their physical, social, and emotional well-being. And the second reason connects to developing students' environmental literacy skills. And there's research about what's called nature connectedness. And what that talks about is, traditionally, we've taught climate change out of a classroom, out of textbooks, using materials in the classroom. What the research is showing is that if we provide students with regular access to a consistent naturalized space, so for example, an outdoor learning space in the schoolyard, that they form a deep connection with nature, and then that enhances the development of their environmental literacy skills.
28: Oh, I love this. This is music to my ears as a meteorologist and environmentalist. Kristen, I'm watching the video that we have from Renature, and I can't help but notice, it's all sunshine and mild temperatures. Kids are in shorts, but Pembroke, Ontario has a wild range of temperatures. I was looking at those average lows in January, and they could be as low as minus 18 on average, which means they go a whole lot colder than that. So is this all year round, or is this just in nice weather?
14: Well, we are looking to implement the use of these spaces year round. And in particular, we are starting with our implementation with kindergarten. And so we are going to work with our staff and our families to ensure that the staff and the students have what they need to be comfortable outside in different types of weather, including a little bit of rain and cold weather.
28: Okay. So we're outside all year round. I love this. In terms of the money, let's talk dollars. Where does the funding come from?
14: Well, we are really grateful to be supported by the Renature Foundation, and they are paying for 80% of the project through grants and donations. And then we as a school board are funding 20% of the project through the capital funding that we receive to enhance our schools and properties.
28: And then, Kristen, when can we expect to see students outside? When will they be in these classrooms?
14: Well, we've already started our implementation with kindergarten, and we are really investing in this in terms of professional development for educators and resources in terms of loose parts starting this fall. The spaces themselves will be designed over this upcoming school year and then built next spring and summer with implementation in the fall of 2027.
28: It's very exciting. Kristen, I hope you stay in touch. I'd love to check in with you once the classrooms are all set up and see what the kids are getting up to. Thanks for coming on the show today.
14: Thanks, Kelsey.
1: Cancer researchers say they are feeling optimistic over new advancements in immunotherapy. Last week, the UK National Institute for Health and Care Excellence approved pembrolizumab, an immunotherapy drug for advanced cervical cancer. Now, that approval is just one of many developments in the field this year, including some that are happening right here in Canada. For more on the progress, we're joined by Dr. Robert von der Heide, president-elect of the American Association for Cancer Research and director of the University of Pennsylvania's Abramson Cancer Center. Dr. von der Heide, thanks for being here this morning.
7: Good morning, Matt. Nice to be here.
1: So we have the researchers and really, you know, reading up about pembrolizumab. They say it removes the brakes off a person's immune system. For those that aren't familiar about how revolutionary immunotherapies have worked, in layman's terms, as best as you can, take us through how they attack cancer.
7: Well, pembrolizumab is one of many new immunotherapies that have been around now for more than a decade that activate the immune system. They don't directly poison the cancer cell like the way chemotherapy might or radiation might, but they work separately to activate the immune system. The immune system is so powerful, it's built with these inherent brakes that try to turn it off after it's done its job, and cancer knows how to do that. This drug releases the brakes by blocking a braking receptor. It's incredibly effective and has found its role in for patients with many types of cancer now.
1: Yeah, it's so fascinating to understand how it worked. And patients typically, get immunotherapy through an IV, right? So according to research published in the International Journal of Cancer, 20% of people with cancer respond to immunotherapy. Are there any particular types of cancer, Dr. Brunnerhead, that are better suited for treating when it comes to immunotherapy?
7: Well, initially it was thought that it would just be patients with diseases like melanoma or kidney cancer. But now we see, really nearly almost 20 different types of cancer and over 60 indications for these types of antibodies around, for which there are many more than just pembrolizumab now. It's really been a revolution over the last 10 years, as you said, a high fraction of patients responding. The challenge now is how can we find a way to increase that rate of response even higher and have more patients benefit?
1: And that's some of the development too, right? And even here in Canada, where scientists looking at innovating how they get immunotherapy. We know that researchers at McGill University have created nanoparticles, right, that deliver these drugs directly, to organs with cancer. Talk about the potential benefits of that.
7: Well, we've just begun really to learn how to use these drugs and how to activate the immune system. Advances in bioengineering, as you just described, are very important. Advances in using messenger RNA, leveraging the COVID vaccine technology is another way. Antibody technology, protein engineering. Really, you can go to a cancer meeting, a scientific meeting now, and it's just technology after technology and hope after hope for our patients.
1: And how exciting is that for you to be able to have that optimism right now and to be able to be talking about all of this development and all of this progression that we've seen in order to treat cancer? Because for the longest time, and we know how hard that chemotherapy and radiation are on a person's body.
7: So, there has been incredible progress in cancer research and delivering results for our patients over the last 20 years. And immunotherapy has played a big part. It's not just these antibodies we're talking about. Cell and gene therapy is another idea. Something called bispecific antibodies is something new and very exciting. Coming soon, we hope, will be vaccines. It's incredibly exciting. We do know that chemotherapy has long played a very important role In fact, the announcement from England that you mentioned, from Great Britain that you mentioned, is to use pembrolizumab with chemotherapy and radiation therapy. Mm. So it's synergy of bringing all our armamentarium together. But of course, unlike chemotherapy, immunotherapy has had a different side effect profile, not unserious, but different. So you don't see that nausea, vomiting, hair loss, bone marrow suppression that are standard often with chemotherapy or had been. So this is really an advance, not just the effectiveness, but also making quality of life more better for patients as well.
1: It's incredible, the advancements, and we're hoping to hear lots more. Dr. Robert Vanderheid, President-elect of the American Association for Cancer Research, appreciate your time this morning. Thanks so much for joining us.
7: Thank you, Matt.
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32: A groundbreaking surgery is offering new hope to young cancer patients who want to preserve their fertility after radiation treatment. The procedure is called uterine transposition. Earlier this year, a Quebec woman became the first patient in Canada to receive it. Dr. Raytan Ribeiro is the surgeon who developed the technique, and he is joining us from Montreal this morning. Pleasure to meet you. Thanks for being here.
5: Thank you so much for having me. It's such a pleasure. Yeah.
32: Can you explain in layman's terms what uterine transposition is and how it works?
5: Okay, so this is a procedure that we do to mobilize the uterus from the pelvis to the upper abdomen. And we do that because radiation causes ovarian failure and also damages the uterus if it's close to the radiation site. So let's say if you need to irradiate anything close to the ovaries or uterus, even if it's normal, they will stop working. So before radiation, we take the uterus out of the pelvis, we place it in the upper part of the abdomen, in front of the stomach. And then once the patient's finished radiation, we just put it back to its normal position.
32: It is a fascinating surgery. Remind us, how different is this operation from fertility-preserving options that patients already had?
5: Yeah, nowadays we usually offer IVF, which is in vitro fertilization, getting

0: to other side, you might lose it. So I would say it's around 5 to 10% risk of losing the uterus.
1: A Montreal woman was the first Canadian patient to undergo uterine transposition. What made her an eligible candidate?
0: Well, she's the ideal candidate because she had a strong desire to preserve fertility. She had this cancer in the lymph nodes in the pelvis, so she needed radiation, and then radiation would cause ovarian failure and uterine damage too. So you need to combine this. It's not very common. Does not happen very often. But those patients with pelvic cancer that need radiation and they do want to preserve their fertility, and the uterus, tubes, and ovaries, they must be normal.
1: You know, this offers some hope when you put it against the factors that more women are delaying childbearing into their 30s and 40s. And the rates of some cancers are rising in younger adults. So then, if you can put it into context for us, what's the overall importance of a procedure like this?
0: Yeah, it's we see both of those things happening. So more young patients having cancer, you know, delaying pregnancy. And I think the most important thing is to make patients and other doctors to understand that we want the patients to be cured from their cancer, and we want them to go back to a normal life with all the possibilities they might have. And they can choose if they want to get pregnant or if they want. Because I always, one thing that I always tell the patients is, listen, you're going to go through this. It's going to be hard. It's tough. But once you finish treatment, you need to go back to your normal life. You want to have all the possibilities in front of you. And for some patients, when they lose their fertility, that's a huge scar. Sometimes it's even worse than the cancer itself. And it's very hard to deal with something that's going to be for the rest of your life. So you cannot recover fertility once you lose for radiation. You can't. There's no other option. So it's a way of saying, listen, we want to cure you, and we want to bring you back to a normal life.
1: Incredible procedure. Appreciate you coming on to tell us about it this morning. Dr. Reitan Ribeiro is the surgeon who developed this technique. Congratulations to you and to your team. Thanks for coming on today.
0: Thank you so much.
2: This morning, we are taking a look at the resurgence of sun tanning and a trend involving young people purposely seeking out the highest UV index in order to get a deeper tan.
3: And these are all the products and things I do to get tan. I always check the UV and try and go out when it's the highest. This is the tan that I started with. I use a carrot.
2: We are not aiming to shame. We are here to educate this morning and to explain to you why you should not be doing this. Joining us is dermatologist Dr. Pantea Eshtiaghi. Thank you so much for being here on Your Morning Again.
4: Hi, Michelle. Thanks for having me.
2: It's so great to have you here. I talk about this a lot because I often cover weather, but I want to talk about the UV index because that person was looking at when the highest UV index was out there. Let's start with a basic understanding of what that is.
4: So the UV index is actually the measure of the strength of the ultraviolet radiation we get from the sun at a certain time and place. It's not the temperature. It's actually a measure of how strongly it can impact us. To give you a framework, it ranges from 0 to 11, above 11. And 3 is the number you're looking for to start protecting yourself, even on a cloudy or not a sunny day.
2: Right. And we can see that it can go to 11 plus. I have encountered an 11 UV index. Normally, it's my job to alert people about when the UV index is very high to protect themselves from the sun. So when people are seeking out these particular times to be out in the sun and expose themselves, that's a big concern, isn't it?
4: For sure.
2: The idea of a so-called healthy glow, that's a thing you probably hear and is definitely a misnomer. So can you explain what is happening to our skin that makes it change color? Because essentially a tan is damaged skin, is it not?
4: 100%. So healthy glow, where the glow is obtained from the sun, is actually your skin's response to injury. So when we're exposed to ultraviolet radiation, your skin starts to increase its pigmentation. Not only does it distribute out throughout your skin, but it also increases the melanocytes or the pigment producing cells. So think of it like a cast on your skin, but it's a very fragile cast. It's actually a heralding sign of sun damage. And over time, you start to get little mutations or damage to the cellular DNA. And all of that, unfortunately, over time can not only cause skin cancer, but also premature aging, broken blood vessels, a reduction in your collagen. So all of that can happen with the sun.
2: So there's the aesthetic side here where people are going out and doing this because they like the look of a tan.
4: Yes.
2: But then there's also a disinformation portion.

0: to this, and social media is driving, or misinformation out there, driven by social media, particularly when it comes to sunscreen. So I'd like to talk about that, because I have been inundated with this information that sunscreen is bad for you. But starting with the idea that perhaps we should be making our own sunscreen at home. Please tell me more about this.
1: Thank you so much for bringing this up. This is unfortunately such a dangerous trend. There's so much science and time with scientists and chemists that go into making of sunscreen that mixing a few kitchen ingredients together are not going to cut it. It is not going to be sufficient enough to provide both UVB and UVA protection for you.
0: And people are claiming on platforms like TikTok that sunscreen that you find, say, at a pharmacy is actually causing vitamin D deficiency, or I'm even hearing it's poisonous for you, or an endocrine disruptor, as we talked before. So what do you say to that as a dermatologist?
1: I will say there has been no study thus far, many, many decades of us using sunscreen, to show that using sunscreen causes vitamin D deficiency or disrupts your endocrine system. Think about it. A lot of people are actually not using sunscreen to an extent where it blocks 100% of the UV rays. But also remember, a safer way to get your vitamin D is through your diet and supplementation, and you're not damaging your skin in the long term.
0: Is this very frustrating to you as a dermatologist to see this resurge as a trend?
1: I will say beauty trends on social media are cyclical. So there's a time of pale aesthetic, now it's the bronze aesthetic. I just want people to come to the source and just be informed about what they're doing to their health, especially because skin cancer may not be so tangible in our younger individuals.
0: Right.
1: But in the day and age where we care so much about making our skin look great and all these serums, et cetera, the cheapest thing you can do for your skin is protect it.
0: Protect it and minimize the risk
1: exactly.
0: by wearing sunshine, sunscreen, and limiting your exposure during UV.
1: Yes.
0: Thank you so much for being here
1: today,
0: Dr. Eshayagi. We appreciate it.

0: 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Now you can see it.
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14: This morning, we're looking at a new program aimed at helping people living with dementia. More than 770,000 Canadians are living with dementia right now. That number is expected to climb to nearly a million by 2030. And for people living with or caring for someone who has dementia, an unnecessary change in environment can be highly upsetting, which is partly why our next guest has co-created an online program helping people living with dementia and their care teams. Dr. Morris Friedman is one of our country's leading dementia specialists. He's head of neurology at Baycrest Health Sciences and is joining us this morning with more. Thank you, Dr. Friedman, for being here.
15: Thank you.
14: So the interesting part of this, and we're just talking off camera, at least for now, but you co-created this program to help with neuropsychiatric symptoms in people that are living with dementia right now. For those that don't know what neuropsychiatric symptoms are, explain them for us too, and what people are dealing with.
15: Yes, that's correct. Deb Gallet and I co-created the virtual behavioral medicine program at Baycrest, and it focuses on neuropsychiatric symptoms, as you say, in dementia. And by neuropsychiatric symptoms, I'm referring to behaviors such as aggression, agitation. These behaviors often occur during care, so there's resistance to care with the aggression. But it also includes other types of problems such as hallucinations, which means seeing things that aren't there. Delusions, which are false ideas, such as people stealing from them, yelling and screaming. these kinds of behaviors.
14: And so it can be hard for them to have, as we mentioned, that change in environment. So tell us about the virtual behavioral program that you've created in order to help, you know, some of these patients cope with that.
15: Yes, the virtual behavioral medicine program is actually a virtual hospital. Now, virtual hospitals are not new, mm-hmm. but what is new is a virtual hospital for these kinds of behaviors. So before we had this type of program, people with these kinds of behaviors would get sent to emergency departments, get admitted to acute care hospitals. So with this program, we see the individuals virtually where they are. So if they're at home, we see them at home without having them being displaced to an unfamiliar environment. If they're in a long-term care facility, we see them there and often avoid an admission to hospital. And if they're in an acute care hospital where they're waiting for long-term care but don't qualify because of these behaviors, we can treat these behaviors so that they do qualify.
14: Right. It's so impressive to think about. You talked about it, VR, the virtual hospital is part of it. And I'm sure it's having an impact since you created it back in 2020.
15: Oh, it's having a tremendous impact. We published this. Mm-hmm. We have reduced the number of admissions to our specialized inpatient unit by about 60%.
14: Wow.
15: And in terms of cost savings, looking at the figures from 2022 to 2025, this avoided spending about $177 million that would otherwise have been spent on inpatient care.
14: And I'm assuming would have put more stress even on hospital staff, on acute hospitals and otherwise, right? There's the cost, the part of it too for care, but also the increase in what it would mean for other hospital staff having to deal with these patients.
15: Correct. And one of the greatest benefits is that it avoids uprooting people with dementia and having them go to an unfamiliar environment, such as an emergency department or an acute care hospital. The move itself can make the agitation and the aggression mm-hmm. worse.
14: Yeah, you know what? It's an incredible program. Dementia is affecting my family and other families too as well. So really want to appreciate and thank you for your work and everything you've done, Dr. Morris Friedman. Thanks for being here today.
15: Thank you very much for inviting me.
1: People in Ontario can now get screened for colon cancer starting at the age of 45, and cancer survivors are celebrating the change. Ashley Wiley was 41 when she was diagnosed with rectal cancer after insisting on getting screened because she had long-term symptoms. And now she's raising money, raising awareness, raising her voice to push provinces to increase access to screening procedures. Ashley is here to tell her story this morning. Good morning to you.
2: Good morning.
1: How are you doing today?
2: I'm doing good.
1: You are? Yeah. You're feeling strong?
2: I'm feeling strong. My treatment ended back in November, and I'm being screened regularly now. So best thing we could have hoped for.
1: Absolutely. And there's that moment there. What was that moment like for you?
2: Extremely meaningful. Sorry. That marked the end of my chemo treatment. Mm-hmm. It wasn't the all clear, but it was certainly a celebration of getting to that moment. And you know, alongside my husband, who has been a rock. So it was incredible.
1: Incredible moment for you. Walk us through and take us back a little bit. Yeah. What kind of symptoms were you having at the time?
2: I had blood in my stool. It feels a little stigmatized to talk about that, but I had blood in my stool. I attributed it to likely hemorrhoids. I had had multiple pregnancies, and I'd had that symptom on and off for quite some time before I finally decided to see my doctor because it just kept showing up. Mm-hmm. And when I saw my doctor, I was diagnosed with hemorrhoids and we treated my hemorrhoids. And when the symptom persisted, you know, even though I didn't have any risk factors, I had no family history, I had no lifestyle factors that would let us believe it might be cancer, I did just wonder, you know, could we not do a colonoscopy mm-hmm. or something else that might give us more information about what's going on?
1: And you were 41?
2: I was 41 at the time, so well below the 50 age limit before, right. or the age guideline before.
1: Right. When they told you you had cancer, do you remember what went through your mind? Do you remember that moment?
2: I really felt like kind of the ground fell from underneath me. It just didn't seem possible. Mm-hmm. Pretty healthy lifestyle, and again, no genetic risk factors, no immediate family who dealt with something like this. It was really a punch in the gut.
1: Right. It must have been so confusing, too. You were trying to figure out what was going on and what life looks like.
2: It was really, really scary to think about what might be around the corner. Even just with four small children, like, what's treatment going to look like? Right. Like, am I going to be able to be participating in their lives day to day? And then further to that, what's the outcome going to be?
1: Right. It is incredible to think that here we are sitting and chatting about this because the age has been lowered. And we talked about Ontario has now lowered that screening age to 45. PEI had already done that. What message do you think this is sending Canadians?
2: Well, that it's important to get screened. The cases are going up. Everyone has seen those reports now. And the screening is really important for people who don't have symptoms. Like, I had symptoms and I was able to advocate for myself. But if you don't have symptoms and you're 45, you're eligible for a screening, and that's going to change lives.
1: Can we look at your beautiful family? Look at this. When was this?
2: That was at my sister-in-law's wedding.
1: Oh, they're so cute.
2: It was pretty sweet.
1: They're close in age, too.
2: They are. I had four and under one time. Yeah, now they're a little bit older.
1: Oh, my gosh. You're amazing. Okay, so you're not just raising awareness, you're actively participating in fundraising as well. Yeah. You and I, before we got on camera, were talking about the fact you just did the ride, the Princess Margaret Cancer Foundation ride to raise money. You've raised, what, $48,000?
2: Yeah.
1: Good for you.
2: Thank you. Well, I mean, it wasn't me. It was
1: your
2: people who donated to me.
1: Yeah. So this, by the way, if you're unfamiliar, this is a 200 kilometers from Toronto to Niagara over the course of 2 days. Yeah. What was that like for you?
2: You know, there were so many factors to this ride. You know, I decided to do it because it was a personal goal just to start moving again after treatment.
1: Yeah.
2: So a little bit selfish in that respect. And then to get to give back to the Princess Margaret. I didn't know this at the time, but, you know, Princess Margaret's publicly funded, and that's through our taxpayer dollars, but research is not. Mm. And so the fundraising from the ride contributes to that and changed my outcome and changes, like, people's outcomes around the world. So it's really important to us.
1: Congrats to you and your team on that.
2: Thank you.
1: Ashley Wiley, great to meet you. And thanks for coming in and sharing your story today.
2: Thank you so much for having me.
1: Appreciate it.
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14: Good afternoon. I'm Ryan Knowles. Your full forecast is coming up. First, your top stories. Ontario Provincial Police say a 16-year-old girl was killed and two others seriously injured in a single-vehicle crash in South Stormont. Emergency crews were called to Headline Road north of Cornwall at around 3:40 this morning. Police say the 16-year-old girl was pronounced dead at the scene. Two other occupants, whose ages have not been released, were transported to a local hospital before being airlifted to a hospital in Ottawa. An investigation into the cause of the crash is underway. Meantime, the city councillor for Knoxdale Merivale says a stabbing in Craig Henry Park Thursday evening involved a dispute between several young girls, all under the age of 15. Sean Devine says the man that was stabbed was a 55-year-old parent who intervened in the conflict. The man was stabbed twice in the abdomen and was transported to hospital in serious but stable condition. Ottawa police then arrested two suspects. Devine is advocating for greater safety measures in Craig Henry Park, pushing for increased patrols and greater police visibility. And after a year on the job as commander of the Royal Canadian Air Force, Lieutenant General Jamie Spicer-Blanchet says she has seen some immediate effects from the federal government's big boost in defense spending. In an interview, she says RCAF crews are spending much more time flying in the air. She says that's meant more training and experience and a better prepared military.
26: So that allowed us to have the necessary exercises or be able to participate in more training events with allies. And that translates to an increased level of readiness, interoperability, and ultimately, contributes to operational effectiveness.
1: The federal government hiked defense spending by billions of dollars this past year as it rushed to meet its NATO alliance spending commitments. It's a new way to join the conversation. Have your say with the CFRA talkback button on the iHeartRadio app. From the CTV Weather Center, partly cloudy this evening, 40% chance of showers and a risk of thunderstorms, low of 18 overnight. Mix of sun and clouds tomorrow, 40% chance of showers and a risk of thunderstorms in the afternoon, a high of 27, feeling like 32 with the humidity. And then cloudy Tuesday, 60% chance of showers and a high of 25. That is the latest from the CTV Newsroom. I'm Ryan Knowles.
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18: Canada's been... you're very, very tough on us over the years, for many years, and no other president's done anything about it. I love Canada. I love the people of Canada. Many friends that live in Canada. But their leadership, from Trudeau to the current leadership, I mean, in all fairness to them, they need us to survive. Without us, there's no way they can survive. So, but they've been very, very tough over a period of the last 50 years, actually.
19: That is President Donald Trump dropping a bit of a political bombshell on Monday, announcing the U.S. is going to slap a 50% tariff on an array of Canadian goods, a wide swath of goods, including some that are already covered under the free trade agreement. The proposed tariffs would cover roughly $28 billion worth of annual Canadian exports to the States, and it's a rate that is going to go into effect in now 28 days. It was 30 days as of Monday. Now, as I mentioned, the tariffs target a whole bunch of things, from dog leashes to hockey sticks, cream, milk, alcohol, cement, and more. We had Moshe Lander on the show earlier, and he's a senior economist with Concordia University. He told me the tariffs are not only concerning for the average Canadian, but particularly devastating to small businesses, especially because they don't have the means to withstand this on-again, off-again nature of the threats and also the negotiations.
22: Canada exports about $1 trillion to the U.S., so this is about 2.8%. It's substantial, but it's not backbreaking. But the biggest problem is that all this does is create more uncertainty for the Canadian economy, and it's really hard to make investments in 5, 25, 50-year projects if you don't know what the lay of the land is going to be. And so what happens is those projects either get postponed until there's clarity, canceled outright because there's no path to profitability, or they relocate.
19: Imagine trying to navigate this as a small or medium-sized business owner. We wanted to get some insight into what that looks like. So we invited Dean Wood on the show. He's the president of BorderWorks Logistics. They help Canadian companies distribute their products in the United States. Good afternoon, Dean.
23: Thanks for having me, Christy.
19: What are you hearing from those companies right now? How does this impact their bottom line?
23: Well, our emails are blowing up and our phones are ringing a lot because the small to medium businesses, as the economist has said, does not have a way to weather this storm. The majority of those that are going to be affected by this tariff are going to be a direct hit on these small to medium businesses. And quite frankly, it's also going to affect the small to medium businesses on the U.S. side. Whether you are a parts manufacturer or you are a giftware company that's producing small wares in Canada, you just won't be able to sustain a 50% tariff. So they are all very, very worried. They're anxious to get their inventory into the U.S. before this tariff comes. But that's a short-term solution, and they really are rethinking the model right now to say whether or not they can actually survive. And that's a sad commentary for our Canadian business owners.
19: You said it's a big blow to these Canadian businesses. How big of a hit are we talking? Can you give us a sense of the numbers?
23: Well, I would say that even though they might say it's 5% of our exports or our GDP, you've got to remember, for the person that's making the leather belt, they don't need the thread, they don't need the dye, they don't need the stain, they don't need all the transportation. There's 5 and 10 times the number of supplies or people affected when that belt doesn't get sold. So I think the far-reaching effect, it falls under the radar, but it's huge. And I believe it's going to be hundreds of millions of dollars could be affected in a very short period of time, which will include layoffs and people just downsizing their company and some people leaving the industry entirely, because the United States is the biggest market for most Canadian businesses right now.
19: What are you looking for in terms of negotiation and in terms of potentially hammering out a deal from Canada's side?
23: Well, Christy, if I could speak directly to the president, I'd tell him to get rid of the people at the negotiating table, because the differences between Canada and the United States are extremely minor. There's a handful of issues that are the irritants that they've had. We've had more than enough time to figure out the solution to those things, and we're just dragging our feet. We're spending our time talking about diversification, and everyone loves to work with the rest of the world, but the United States represents about 70% of Canadians are tied to a company in the United States by their employment or through their businesses. So that's where the focus needs to be at. So my suggestion would be that the prime minister doesn't go on the plane to the international market, doesn't walk in a parade, doesn't go to a sporting event, but sits in an office with his team and hammers out a deal, which could literally be at hand if they would just focus their attention on that. And I think that's what the president is pushing for. He's saying enough already. You guys need to get this done. And if you don't get it done, I'm going to hit you where it hurts. Well, I can tell you, he's not hurting the prime minister. He's not hurting the members of his cabinet. Their income is 75% tax free already. They're insulated. It's hitting the mums and the dads and the kids. Kids aren't being put in sports. Kids aren't getting their dental work done. Some of that is because parents are saying, I don't know the uncertainty that I can weather this storm. So that's a significant hit, and people need to wake up and make that a priority.
19: Now, Dean, you speak with such passion on this. Certainly some of our listeners at CFRA are cheering you on right now, and they're nodding their heads in agreement. But, of course, there are many that disagree with that perspective. Right. Canadians of the mind that we cannot capitulate to the United States, that these other trips that the prime minister has been on are a necessity because we can no longer trust in our partnership with the United States, that we cannot trust in the future that these agreements will be honored, that they're not worth the paper that they're written on. Can you speak to those who are of that opinion?
23: Absolutely. And never would I ever suggest that we capitulate, because the term capitulate is really suggesting that we cave to the demands of the other side. And that's not what I'm saying. What I'm saying is, let's get the negotiation done. I will never lower my U.S. flags in my facilities, and I will never boo the U.S. national anthem. And I can tell you right now, Canada's relationship with the U.S. is going to outlive any administration. We have hundreds of years of partnership. We're so intertwined in our supply chain that, yes, it might be rough waters while one administration has a protectionist view, but then the next administration is going to come in. And at the end of the day, behind the scenes, out of the eye of the public and the media, there's real people there trying to strike a real deal. 32 U.S. states treat Canada as their number one trading partner. So to those of their critics, the elbows up series, we don't need that. We need elbows on the table, and we need to have talking, and we need to all talk about the relationship that we have, the strength that we have. This is the most envious relationship in the world, the most envious one. The regimes that hate capitalism and hate the West are lavishing in this dispute, and we shouldn't give them power to do that.
19: All right, and Dean, great to hear from you today. I'm out of time, but we'll definitely have you back. That is Dean Wood, president of BorderWorks Logistics. He helps Canadian companies distribute their products in the U.S.
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19: We were just talking about the fresh tariff threats. President Trump on Monday announcing that he's going to hit Canada with new 50% tariffs on certain Canadian goods, a dramatic ramping up in the trade spat, targeting goods from cement to honey, hockey sticks to milk and cream, dog leashes to plastic office supplies to plywood. The list is very long, and it's even on goods that have been exempt under CUSMA so far. Now, the White House claims this move is a response to unfair Canadian trade practices, like the fact that provinces like Ontario have removed American alcohol from liquor stores. And it was announced on Monday that the new rate is set to take effect in 30 days, which means essentially as of today, Wednesday, it is July the 22nd. We've got 28 days to figure this out. Here's a clip of the American president, Donald Trump, talking about Canada after he signed those three proclamations on Monday.
18: Canada has been very, very tough on us over the years, for many years, and no other president's done anything about it. I love Canada. I love the people of Canada. Many friends that live in Canada, but their leadership from Trudeau to the current leadership, I mean, in all fairness to them, they need us to survive. Without us, there's no way they can survive. So, but they've been very, very tough over a period of the last 50 years, actually.
19: Trump's new 50% tariffs on alcohol set to come into force August the 19th would have a big impact on our next guest. Joining us now, the CEO and co-founder of Collective Arts Brewing, Matt Johnston. Welcome to the show.
0: Hi, thanks for having me.
19: What's your reaction to that announcement on Monday?
0: Probably the same reaction of everyone else. Like, here we go again. You know, the ground doesn't seem to stay, stay under your feet for very long. It's unfortunately a bully, trying to flex his muscles. And so, it's challenging for our business, especially small and mid-sized businesses that export because, we have less margins, less volume to diversify our business against. So, puts a lot of pressure on us.
19: You're based in Hamilton, Ontario. You guys make great beer, I'll say for our listeners. How much of that beer goes south to the United States? What percentage are we talking?
0: It's about 20% of our sales. Pre-pandemic, it was higher, but obviously we had that other disruption there. And so we focused more on the home market. But we have been growing our U.S. business again and putting a lot of time and effort into scaling that. So obviously this puts a bit of a wrench in those plans.
19: So how do you plan for something like that? I mean, do you even attempt to plan for August at this point, given how much maneuvering that you've had to do and what a roller coaster this has already been?
0: Luckily we're a brand that's based on creativity and ever evolving featuring of art. So we're kind of used to a bit of chaos. And that's, what the beverage industry has been really again since the pandemic. So this is just a unfortunately another pivot. We've since the tariffs started, a year or so ago, we've continued to produce everything here, but we've navigated our sort of plan B and our plan A, B and C. Our preference is to keep all production in house. Maximize what we can do here. Canada is by far a net importer of consumer goods, and there's only a small number of Canadian brands that are consumer brands that are really trying to also export and prove that out. And so we want to keep producing here and shipping down. But very worst case scenario, we could co-manufacture that and look to fill that volume in our facility with other focus more on other international markets.
19: Nine Canadian premiers just announced today that they are removing major barriers to interprovincial sales of alcohol. We've heard this before, that the provincial rules are going to change so that, let's say, a winery in Nova Scotia could sell to a customer in Ontario, or a brewery in BC could sell to a customer in Saskatchewan. For you being based here in Ontario, if they're going to knock down the barriers finally when it comes to beer and alcohol in general, how big of a win would that be and how much would that impact you?
0: I would say probably for wineries, Ontario shipping west, BC shipping east. I would say there's probably a bigger opportunity there. I think there's more of a proof case on wines, DTC. We do a decent direct-to-consumer business, but the cost of shipping a case of beer to BC may make it a little more preventative for us to do that. So I think it's probably a good win for wine and probably spirits, less so for sort of more lower alcohol products.
19: Right. And I'll note that our next door neighbors here in Quebec and also the Yukon and Northwest Territories and Nunavut did not sign that deal. But there was a statement released by people who did sign saying that Quebec and the Yukon were working to join in the near future. I'm not sure if Quebec would be a better market for you or not, because it's a little bit
0: closer. Yeah, definitely. It definitely would be. You know, it's already built relatively, you know, protectionist. You have to set up, if you want to ship into Quebec and get into grocery, you have to set up your own separate company there. So it almost acts a bit like a foreign, you know, it's the same process we had to do to sell in the U.S. So
19: isn't that crazy to you?
0: Yeah, it is.
19: Like, and you know, I'm so close here in the Byward Market in Ottawa at 87 George Street. I can pretty much look out my window and see Quebec. And yeah, it's just wild to me to think that I could go on Amazon right now, Matt, and order something that is from Asia, and it could be on my doorstep by tomorrow morning, and yet I can't order something from BC or Quebec or booze from another Canadian province to my door. That's just wild to me.
0: Yeah, and I do applaud it. Like, we need to take all these steps. Like, we have a, you know, we have a great country. We make great products. We're all very proud of, you know, Canadian pride. We need to do a better job as a country, you know, governments and individuals, of actually making sure we do buy local. There's a great study that Canadian Federation of Independent Business did, which essentially has the value of buying a small medium-sized business versus a multinational that's operating the company in the country is about 6 times more. So for every dollar spent, 66 cents stays in the country versus 11 cents. That's huge. And that plays out really well in like craft beer. You know, we are a small percentage of the total volume, you know, 17% nationally, only about 10% in Ontario. But we are by far the vast majority of the jobs in the industry. And as, you know, as we can grow, we invest in more people and more profit and pay more taxes and everything. Whereas with multinationals, they're just reaping the benefits and bring it to their home countries. So we really need Canadians to not just wave the flags around the Olympics and the World Cup, but actually, like, when we go out shopping, really pay attention and support local, because that's the biggest impact we can have, and the way we can minimize Trump is by doing that.
19: Really fantastic to chat with you today. We'd love to touch base again.
0: Yeah, sounds great. I'm sure there'll be another headline here coming from south of the border. So,
19: I love how you characterize that, Matt. You're like, yeah, being in this industry, yeah, we make beer, but we deal in chaos.
0: Yeah.
19: Thanks, Matt.
0: Anyways, appreciate it.
19: That's the voice of Matt Johnston, the CEO and co-founder of Collective Arts Brewing. They're based in Hamilton, Ontario, but about 20% of their business goes to the United States. 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
19: Making friends as a little kid was easy, wasn't it? Maybe you lived on the same street. There was a little kid down the way, and all of a sudden you met up. You were best friends until high school, or you met some kid in the schoolyard and you liked the same band or you had the same favorite color and boom, match made in heaven. But it's kind of different in adulthood, isn't it? Quite different. Making friends can be a challenge. Keeping friends can also be quite challenging. 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So welcome back to another weekly edition of Self-Help Tuesday.
26: One of the first things that you can do is...
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19: Every Tuesday we check in with Benselyn Averill. She's a licensed psychotherapist here in Ottawa, practicing in Westboro. Good afternoon, Benselyn.
26: Good afternoon, Christy. How are you?
19: Not too bad. How are you doing?
26: I'm doing well. Thank you.
19: Why do you think it is so different when it comes to not only making adult friends, but maintaining adult friendships?
26: I would say a few things have changed in comparison to what used to happen when we were younger. I think the example that you brought up at the beginning in terms of how it used to be so easy when you were at school. And right now, as you're getting older, the context that you used to be in have changed a lot. So, for example, what school allowed, I would say almost three different categories of opportunities that were there. So you were around the same people multiple times. And at times you would have run-ins with them socially that were unplanned. So it didn't have to be something that you had to schedule in order to spend time with your friend. And oftentimes the settings at times at school will be relaxed enough that it would create an opportunity for people to open up. So right now what's a lot more challenging is that in order for you to make a great friend and also maintain that friendship, it takes a lot of effort. So something that used to feel very natural before, you're noticing that you're having a lot more difficulty with it right now.
19: I've noticed a few things cropping up to try and help people. Apps, kind of like Tinder or Bumble, mm-hmm. but for friendship, where you can swipe and pick and chat, and similar to a dating app, you might be able to find somebody that is a platonic connection. I've also seen in Ottawa, and I think this is really cool, people that are starting extracurricular clubs. So kind of like in high school where you'd go to track and field or art club after school, mm-hmm. you can meet up with other people. Sometimes they're for women only, and you can go to a pottery class or go and sing karaoke. And it's meant, again, not for dating, not for romance or sex, but for friendship.
26: Yeah, I think it's a great way of meeting people because it gives you something in common that you already have with them, and you're able to build the conversation in that way. I think a lot of people find it less awkward to
1: just meet someone, you're kind of staring at each other's eyes and maybe you don't necessarily know what to say. But then in those contexts, you have an activity that whether you were doing it with them or not, you would have already been enjoying. So now having the opportunity to do it with somebody else that you're meeting for the first time, it makes it less awkward and it also makes it more enjoyable to have something else that you were already looking forward to doing anyway.
19: How much does this come up in your line of work as a psychotherapist where people are coming into your office and saying, Benslin, I feel lonely. I want to make friends that are my age, but I'm finding it hard and I don't know where to make friends.
1: It comes up a lot, especially for people in their 30s. That's definitely something that I'm noticing. I think it's both present in the romantic aspect, so dating, but also comes up with friendships. And oftentimes the advice that we tend to give would be, okay, well, just put yourself out there and then you'll meet people. But
19: you're like, put myself out where though? Like specifically where? Is it the gym? Is it going to the library? Where am I meeting people?
1: Well, it's a good question that you ask. And I think one additional challenge with that, it's not even finding out where to go, but it's also how often do I need to be there in order to build a substantial relationship? Because with friendship, it's not just that you go, you put yourself out there and you meet them once. So let's say, yes, it could be at the gym or you decide to go to the movies or a concert by yourself. And then you end up sitting next to someone that you haven't met and you spark a conversation. But oftentimes, even though you had maybe an instant connection at that point, if there is no repetition afterwards, it's a lot harder to maintain that relationship then. So while I was preparing for a talk today, I was looking at some studies and research that shows that it takes about 50 hours on average to build a substantial relationship with someone. So imagine if you're just meeting them at the gym, but maybe you might go to the gym consistently, but it doesn't mean that you're running to them every time you go there, which then kind of creates a barrier. So it's not just the aspect of putting yourself out there, but it's also how often do you get to interact with that person?
19: That's an interesting stat. It takes 50 hours to build a substantial relationship with someone, which would explain why some people feel like maybe they don't have those friendships yet. If you do have friendships that are good and you love your friends, but you feel like maybe you're neglecting them, how should you balance your busy schedule while also making sure that you see your friends and you don't make them feel like a burden or an afterthought?
1: Yeah, I would say it's thinking about the different seasons of life that you might be in. Let's say if you're in a season of life right now where you're heavily focusing on your career, one, it's being honest with yourself about what that is and how much effort and time that it might require. And maybe during that season of life, friendships might not necessarily to say that it doesn't have its place, but you might not be able to dedicate as much time to it as you would like, or maybe as your friends would like. And this is where it takes having an honest conversation with yourself and also with your friends about what to expect and some of the context, how some of the context might change. But if you're someone that really want to invest time for your relationship and pouring into them a little bit more, it would be to see, okay, well, what does my week look like currently? Mm-hmm. And how can I make intentional time for that? So that if I am telling my friends that I do want us to be closer and I appreciate them and I want them to be in my life a little bit more, it's not just saying it, it's really to make sure that the actions that you are taking align with that. So that could be spending time with them, inviting them out, inviting them over to your place, whatever would lead to building those connections. It's making sure that the steps and the behaviors align with what you're saying.
19: Great to hear from you, Benslin.
1: Thank you for having me.
19: As always, it was a pleasure. Benslin Avril, who joins us every Tuesday for Self-Help Tuesday.
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19: Ottawa residents could soon be picking up their packages from Amazon and other delivery companies from lockers through the City of Ottawa facilities. The city apparently has issued a request for information from companies on how something like this would work, how to incorporate outdoor secure delivery lockers at city-owned rec facilities. In April, council approved this motion, which was from City Councillor Stephanie Plante. It was seconded by Marty Carr to direct city staff to look at this. And we have Councillor Plante on the line right now. Good afternoon.
29: Hi, Christy. And just so you know, in the early stages of my career, I worked on the Gordie Howe Bridge. I'm from the Windsor area. So happy you did that interview. It's a great project, and I'm glad to see it's at the finish line.
19: Care to weigh in on our question of the day?
29: Yeah, for sure.
19: Do you think we should have just made it Canadian only for the celebration?
29: Listen, we just need to simplify things at this point. You know, it seems like any time we do any outreach on this bridge or we, you know, that everything just kind of goes awry. The date is pushed back. They want to renegotiate the contract for the tariffs, like the when you cross the bridge. So we have to do what gets this thing open. So if it's just having a Canada-only party, have that Canada-only party. I just want to see that bridge open.
19: Right. It's like a girls' night. No boys allowed. Canadians exactly. Only. No Americans allowed.
29: Exactly.
19: Or Saturday is for the boys. Whichever you want it. Okay.
29: Exactly.
19: Let's get back to Amazon here or any packages that come in.
29: Yeah.
19: I know that this is a common thing, especially for people who online shop a lot. They get a package at their door, they see it on their doorbell camera, and then it disappears.
29: Mm-hmm.
19: So porch piracy is a problem. Why did you want to involve the City of Ottawa in it as part of the solution, though?
29: So this came from a community security meeting we had in 2023 in the Vanier area. There's some issues going on beyond porch piracy, but the porch piracy is so bad that there's people just following the delivery trucks and taking the items as they go along their route. And so, and as you know, in the Vanier area, and actually even in the ward in general, most people don't do 9-to-5. They are frontline workers, they are service workers, they do shift work. And so it's not like they can just go to Loblaws or go to their local store. So, you know, that doesn't necessarily always jive with how their shift works. So

0: you know, closer to Dufour. So hopefully we will have something in place soon. But, you know, it's also a way for, you know, people to kind of keep an eye on things. You can go pick up something. If your neighbor has something there, you can go talk to the staff. So the reality is more and more people are shopping online. That's not a slight against any of our small business. They are welcome to participate in this as well. But I just, you know, we needed a solution that was kind of more reflective of the realities of the area.
1: I hear you. And it can be really expensive to lose something. For example, my best friend ordered a maid of honor dress 2 years ago. Came to her building and somebody stole it. Now, thankfully, the company refunded her. But we're talking like a $300 dress, which can be
0: so inconvenient.
1: Really inconvenient and upsetting. But why a rec facility or why through the city of Ottawa as opposed through, let's say, the post office, Canada Post?
0: So we looked into that. We don't have a Canada Post office in the Vanier area. We did have one, I believe, in the 90s, but it was sold. It's actually going to be a Humane Society. The Humane Society just bought it. They're going to be doing another facility in the Vanier area. But we don't have that. And so the idea is that we can have these boxes, these locker areas available 24 hours a day. They are secure. You know, when I spoke to some of the delivery people, they say these things are just easier for them as well. It helps them go a little faster on the route. They're not just going house to house. They felt a little safer dropping them off there as well. And, you know, hopefully it will just be a way in which the city can recoup a bit of money while providing some space for people to use. I have a lot of people, especially they do a lot of, I don't do this, but it's like these orders that fulfill themselves every 2 weeks for things like diapers or formula or whatever. And it's just automatic. And they were
1: dish
0: getting
1: soap,
0: stolen.
1: Vitamins. Yeah.
0: Yes. Who is stealing diapers? Like, this is crazy. So,
1: well, they're expensive. Sign of the times, unfortunately.
0: You know, I'm sure laundry detergent too, all of that stuff. So it's just a way for people to be able to have a little more convenience, to be able to use our City of Ottawa facilities to be able to facilitate that. And, you know, I'm very curious to see how it's going to go. We're going to start very small with a couple of places. And what I would be very interested to see is I have no idea what the going rate for these things are. Like, I'm just curious on that end, how that works.
1: How much would be charged, you mean?
0: Exactly, yeah, for them to have it on site, yeah.
1: What would it look like when you walk inside?
0: So if you go, so we have, well, I mean, it's not in my ward, but on Donald Street, there is one of these lockers at the Esso station that's close to Saint Laurent, and I went to go check it out just to kind of prepare for this. And what it is when you order, you indicate what box you want to go to. You kind of give the postal code and they show you where the nearest locker station is. You can have it delivered there. And then there's some sort of QR code when you go pick it up, or there's like a passcode when you go pick it up. But it is very, very safe and secure. And they have different sizes. You know, if you've ordered something small, if you've ordered something bigger, there are little locker boxes that reflect the size of your package.
1: Okay. Tender closes at the end of July. How quickly could they be open?
0: So I had a meeting with Amazon last week about it because they are very interested in coming and in starting this pilot in the Vanier area. And they said it would take less than a week for them to install everything, and they're even willing to provide things like some lighting and some cameras. I don't think we need to go that far, but they seem to be pretty flexible in terms of what they wanted to provide, and they recognize that they had a high amount of ordering coming from that area, and they wanted to assist because they agree that there was a lot of porch piracy.
1: I guess we'll see where it goes. Before I let you go, I would be remiss if I didn't ask you about yet another incident in and around the Byward Market. You saw the headline. And like, listen, I don't like to bring these stories up because I don't want to scare people. I'm down here 5, sometimes 6 days a week.
0: Yeah,
1: I'm in the Byward Market right now. But people see this stuff. And understandably, they're pretty turned off and they're alarmed. So police charged a suspect after a woman was assaulted by somebody who had a broken bottle in the Byward Market. 7:15, not even that late, George Street in Cumberland. Your comments on that?
0: So, as you know, we had a very successful watch party for the finale of the World Cup on Sunday. Over 1,000 people came to Byward Market Square. There was food, there was cheering, the ambassadors were there, the mayor was there. Like, we had such a great ambiance. And I was so excited about this. And then I came home and I had a media request for a stabbing that had happened literally just down the street on George Street. And I thought, oh my God, can we not have nice things? Like, can we not just have one day of nice things? So it's really, really disheartening. And I understand that people you know, are concerned and they don't want to come down. But the reality is, and I'm trying to sort of delicately word these things, but the chief of police confirmed it when he was on CTV on Monday.

0: that these things happen within the shelter population. They do not happen to people who are just coming to the Bible Market yourself, myself. You know, I'm there. I was there with my dog yesterday. So it's a sad, unfortunate reality of sort of the shelter system that we have. You know, I'm always advocating for housing. I actually have, I'm going to be publishing something on my Facebook page talking just about this, about why we need to do so much better for the population that uses those services. And it's just something we have to think of solutions, because this can't be the norm. It can't be the norm in Ottawa, and it certainly can't be the norm across Canada.
1: We'd love to have you back on the show to talk about it. Thanks, Counselor.
0: Thank you so much.
1: I like that closer. This cannot be the norm, because unfortunately it has become the norm.
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1: And our favorite gardening guy, Carson Arthur, is here. Good afternoon.
13: Good afternoon, Casey. It is a fantastic day to be out in the garden today.
1: 613-521-8255. I see Jennifer in Kanata is already on hold, and I've got a couple of questions here. But before we get to our live callers and our texters, I know you wanted to talk about why some online recipes may not be helping your plants. What do you mean by that?
13: Well, a lot of people are dealing with bugs and fungus and all the fun stuff in the garden at this time of year. And I keep getting responses from people saying, I tried this recipe that I found online and it didn't work. So there's a few things to remember. If you're dealing with insects, dish soap only works on soft-bodied insects like aphids. If you've got earwigs, dish soap doesn't work on them at all unless you completely submerge them in the dish soap. If you're putting vinegar on your plants to try and kill off insects, Vinegar destroys cells of plants in the leaves, but vinegar will not kill down the root of the plant, so you can't actually use it on weeds directly. And if you're thinking that maybe you should try salt in the garden, using a salt like a table salt or even a kosher salt will destroy all the healthy bacteria in the soil as well, all the mycorrhizae. So when you're mixing up your ingredients and you see those things in the list, immediately question whether or not this is good for your plant. I've had so many people saying, oh, I put some salt on top of my plant to kill off aphids, and they said to mix it with dish soap, and now my plant's dead. What went wrong? Well, ask yourself first and foremost, what would Carson do? And if you don't know the answer, Thursday afternoons, you give us a call.
1: All right, let's go to our first caller here. You can call in and get in the queue at 613-521-8255. Jennifer in Kanata, you have a question about milkweed. Go ahead.
6: I do. So I know that the milkweed is necessary for the monarch butterflies in order to reproduce because they lay their eggs on it. And in previous years, I've always pulled it from my garden, as most people do. And this year, my garden has kind of got away from me, and there is lots of milkweed growing there. And I've kind of been felt shamed by a neighbor thinking that I should leave it there for the monarchs. But what my question is what's the reality of the monarchs actually visiting my yard and laying their eggs?
13: Well, and that's a great question, and I'm with you on that one. I had a lot of milkweed in some spots that I didn't love it. So what I did, and maybe this is going to work for you, first check the plants. If you see any little eggs or any caterpillar activity, leave the monarch butterflies in their place. Leave the milkweed there. It justifies it. If you don't see any caterpillars or activity, get it out quick.
6: Because if you start that would be right now, that
13: yeah.
6: should be on there? Okay.
13: Yeah, let's do that right now. If, however, you do want to help the monarch butterflies, let one of those milkweed plants go to seed, save those seed pods, take those seed pods, put them somewhere in the garden that you can, you know, accept them living there, sprinkle them on the ground, and then let's say that's the area for the milkweeds, and then everybody's happy, you don't feel guilty, the monarchs have a spot, and they'll come back year after year if it's established milkweed patch.
6: Oh, that's great. That's a fantastic idea. Thank you very much.
13: You're welcome.
1: All right, there's Jennifer. Michael in Stittsville. Go ahead. I know you have a question for Carson.
14: Hey, Carson, how are you doing? I'm looking and trying to determine if a Dutch hoe is a go-to tool that you should have in your shed.
13: All right. So for anybody out there who's never used the Dutch hoe, it's a different style of hoe. It often has a cavity in the center. So you have a blade with a cavity in the middle. And there's a few out there. Sneebauer from Holland themselves has a really cool one. It's called the Royal Dutch Hoe. I use my Dutch hoe once a week religiously. It is so good for chopping off the weeds at the surface level. But, and I'll give you a big caveat here, things like dandelions, which can regrow from the root, you have to use that hoe over and over again to keep them from actually getting established. So it's not going to work on those guys, but it works great on some of the other stuff that might be crawling through your yard. Portulaca is a great one to scrape that off. So I'm a huge fan of it. It's worth the investment in my mind.
14: Perfect. And what was the name of it again?
13: The Sneebauer. So it's spelled S-N-E-E-B-O-E-R. Sneebauer, the Royal Dutch Hoe. I know Lee Valley carried it for a while. We've had them as well. They are fantastic.
14: Okay. Thank you so much, Carson.
13: You're welcome.
1: The Sneebauer Royal Dutch Hoe. I just feel like we need some pomp and pageantry with that one for some reason. Okay. You can call in.
13: Yeah, it's the only one that Charles and Camilla swear by.
1: Exactly. That's what I'm picturing in my mind's eye. Oh, you know me too well, Carson. 613-521-8255. I've got a text message here from Sam, who says, Japanese beetles, please. And then I think we also have a caller who wants to talk about the same thing. Go ahead. Who am I speaking to in Manotick?
15: Stefan.
1: Stefan, you also had a question about Japanese beetles. Go ahead.
15: Yeah. Yes, how can I take care of the Japanese beetle? So many last year, this year is okay, so far so good, but yes, please, Carson.
13: Yeah, of course, of course. So Japanese beetles are obviously a species of beetles that are not indigenous or native to our area, so nothing eats them. So when they start to swarm, it's really difficult, because what they do is they leave a pheromone trail on the plants or on the house or anything that they're getting into. So anytime we squish them, we release more of those scents, we bring in more beetles. So the best way to do it is strategically take those beetles, either wipe them off the branches into a bucket of soapy water, or even better, take a Japanese beetle trap, throw some of the live beetles into the beetle trap, and then put it at the back of the yard. The pheromones that those beetles release basically tells all the other community of beetles, hey, come over here. So you're going to keep trapping them away from your plants. It's the only way right now in the Ottawa area to get rid of Japanese beetles.
15: Thank you.
1: Okay. And I'm just wondering, out of curiosity, can you describe exactly what the beetle trap does or how it functions?
13: So basically, the beetle trap is a fancy bag with a yellow insert on top. It almost looks like an upside down lawn dart. And basically what it does is it lets the beetles go in, but they can't get back out. And because it creates that chemical pheromone, it gives that scent. We can't smell it at all,
1: right,
13: but it gives the scent to lure the beetles in. So they keep going to the bag because they think, oh, this is where the party's at. And you just keep trapping them. I've seen images where people have caught thousands of them. So,
1: ugh.
13: Yeah, if you get one of those systems, be prepared to have full bags of Japanese beetles.
1: Okay, I have people that are making jokes about the Dutch hoe, the name of the tool. Okay,
13: yeah.
1: Who else do I have here? Okay, this is another one about Japanese beetles, if you can believe it. Vito in Hawkesbury, have you noticed there's been a decline in that type of beetle this year, or is it that the full wave has not arrived yet? That's an interesting question.
13: It is an interesting question, and what I love about that question is that people are paying attention to these nasty little bugs. We suspect that what happened this year was we got a bit of a thaw, so the snow melted, and then there was a cold snap on top of it. So if the lawn got exposed at all and then the cold snap happened, it killed off a lot of the larvae that were living in the roots of the grass. And by killing those off, we don't have as many adults. The other kind of science behind it is that these bugs are going to come in waves. So you get a year of really bad, then the next year's a little less, and then it builds 3 or 4 years to another really bad year, followed by a drop. So let's hope that we know the cold did the trick and it's not just building for next year.
1: Andy from Alta Vista, nice alliteration, has a gardening question. Says, hello, Carson. My cucumbers have been growing nicely with plenty of flowers, but now the leaves are yellowing. Am I doing something wrong? Thank you.
13: Well, cucumber at this time of year with the rain and then the sun and the heat has actually been really good for the plant. Unfortunately, what's also really been good for is cucumber beetles. They're little yellow and black beetles. And if they start chewing on the leaves of the plant, they give the plant something called cucumber wilt, which causes the leaves to turn yellow and look sad, even though you've watered it. If that's the case, you need to remove those sad leaves and then keep an eye out for those beetles. And if you've got them, healthy dose of diatomaceous powder in that area will help control the insect population.
1: 4:48, we've got 2 minutes left here if you want to call in and squeeze your question in, 613-521-8255. We just got another text from Richard in Rockland. He says, how can I get rid of earwigs around the porch?
13: Earwigs this year have been unbelievable all across Ontario. They are definitely on storm. So the way to do earwigs is to trap them. And I always say, take your favorite newspaper, roll it into a tube, dunk it into a bucket so the newspaper gets wet, but it doesn't lose its shape. And then lay that newspaper where the earwig activity is. Every morning, come out, shake the tube into a bucket of soapy water. You're going to catch so many earwigs that way. Costs you nothing. Great for the environment, but it's a great way to remove those nasty bugs.
1: Chris in Limoges says, we have cherry tomatoes in a potted plant, but the recent storms in Ottawa have watered the plant so much that I think they're goners. Any thoughts on that?
13: I wonder if it's the plant that's the goner or the cherry tomatoes. So cherry tomatoes naturally will split if they get too much water. If the plant is done, yeah, that happens. It's unfortunate. But the good news is it's not too late to go to a garden center and pick up a replacement. So they're probably on sale right now. So if your plant is done, get in the car. Let's go shopping.
1: Okay, one more here. I don't really understand this one, but maybe you can decode it. Amy in Arnprior says, is this past winter the reason why my red lilt beetles are so scarce?
13: Yes.
1: Because it was such an intense winter.
13: Yeah, absolutely. That's what we think, too. All the scientists are saying that those polar vortex drops where it got down to the minus 30s put a whammy a lot of the insects that have exoskeletons, including the Japanese beetles, the red assassin beetles. So, yeah, we think it's the winter. Let's hope that's the case.
1: And is that an okay thing, or do we need them?
13: They do serve a purpose. They're still out there. They're just not in the waves or the droves, which cause all the big issues. So they're not gone from our population, but they're just a little more under control this year.
1: Okay, this isn't really a question. I just wanted to share with you, Carson, because I know that you're a huge king of a beautiful botanical beverage as you garden sometimes. So am I. I have had this drink in my mind's eye, okay, that I've just been thinking about. Like a spicy jalapeno lemonade, maybe some basil in there. I'm just going to throw this at you. Have you heard of a beverage of this nature? I just want to take all the good fresh parts, all the herbs from the garden, like the mint and the basil and the jalapeno, and just like muddle them all into one, and it's some sort of lemonade.
13: Okay, so you're 100% on the right track. Let's take out a couple of things, though. So the mint is good. The basil's okay. The jalapeno's fantastic. Add a little lavender simple syrup and some gin, and you have an absolute winner. I love it. I've had it a few times. It's one of my favorites for the summer.
1: Can I use some lavender for my garden?
13: Yeah, so what you do is you're going to take some lavender, put it in a pot of boiling sugar and water. When it gets to the flavor you want, you turn it off, you drain it, and there you go. Lavender simple syrup.
1: And any type of lavender is okay?
13: Yeah, well, most of the lavender that we grow in our area is all edible, so yeah, you're fine.
1: Okay, good. Thanks, Carson. Appreciate it.
13: My pleasure. Talk next week.
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0: Good afternoon. I'm Ryan Knowles. Your full forecast is coming up. First, your top stories. A 16-year-old girl is dead and two other people are seriously injured following a single vehicle crash near Cornwall early this morning. It happened on Headline Road near County Road 19 at around 3:40 a.m. Ontario Provincial Police say the 16-year-old girl was pronounced dead at the scene. Two other occupants were transported to local hospital before being airlifted to one in Ottawa. Their ages have not yet been released. The cause of the crash is now under investigation. Anyone with information is asked to contact police. Meantime, Prime Minister Mark Carney has announced three by-elections will take place late next month. One will be held in each of Ontario, Quebec, and BC. The seat in Ontario was vacated by former federal housing minister Nate Erskine-Smith, who intended to run for leader of the Ontario Liberal Party, but lost a provincial by-election nomination race, leaving his future plans unclear. Conservative MP Richard Martel resigned from his seat in Quebec after being appointed to the Senate of Canada. And the seat in BC was vacated by former Liberal MP Jonathan Wilkinson, who became Canada's ambassador to the European Union. Voters head to the polls on August 31st. And Canada's Felix Dolcy has won silver in the men's gymnastics all-around final at the Commonwealth Games. Canadian press reporter Brenda Molina Navidad has details.
3: He came within 0.2 of gold medalist Reuben Ward of host Scotland at Glasgow International Arena. Australia's Jesse Moore took bronze. This is Dolcy's second medal of the competition. The 24-year-old helped lead Canada to gold in the men's team event last week when he topped the individual standings. Canada also won silver in the women's gymnastics team event.
0: Canada now has 5 medals at the Commonwealth Games, 1 gold, 2 silver, 2 bronze. It's a new way to join the conversation. Have your say with the CFRA talkback button on the iHeartRadio app. From the CTV Weather Center, partly cloudy this evening, 40% chance of showers and a risk of thunderstorms, low of 18 overnight. Mix of sun and clouds tomorrow, 40% chance of showers and a risk of thunderstorms in the afternoon, high of 27, feeling more like 32 with the humidity. And then cloudy Tuesday, 60% chance of showers, a high of 25. That is the latest from the CTV Newsroom. I'm Ryan Knowles.
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29: Welcome back to the Best of the Vashi Capellos Show. I am your host, Vashi Capellos. Really pleased to be with you this afternoon. We've got a great hour of programming ahead for you. We'll start off with Scotty Greenwood, a former American diplomat to Canada, very much involved in the last round of NAFTA negotiations. She'll walk us through what Canada should and shouldn't do when it comes to responding to this latest threat of tariffs from Donald Trump. Remember at the beginning of the week, he said in 30 days, I'm going to apply tariffs to hockey sticks, to Canadian whiskey, to Canadian wallpaper, stick-on wallpaper, you name it. She's going to walk us through how far Canada can go in its response. Then Rachel Aiello will be here to tell us what went on when the premiers got together this week. That news from Donald Trump really upended the meeting that was to take place between premiers in Charlottetown, Prince Edward Island, and it became the focus of their discussions. They also met with the prime minister during those 3 days of meetings, and ultimately, you know, the battle for a position, a concerted position to respond to Donald Trump is a very real one. And so Rachel will walk us through what discussions during those meetings were like. Then Blaine Marinook, the president and co-founder of West Coast Walls, will be here. Yes, tariffs are a political issue, but they also have a very real impact on businesses and people in this country. And West Coast Walls is one of those businesses. Their product would be subject to a 50% tariff if Donald Trump goes through on his threat, and 50% of Blaine's business goes to the United States. So it's a precarious position to be in, and Blaine will take us through what it means for him and his employees. And then finally, Ryan Mnuchin will be here. He's with the C.D. Howe Institute for an explainer on interprovincial trade barriers. The premier's made a deal to sell booze direct to customer in other provinces. What more could be done to trade between provinces to supplant some of what we're losing with the United States? Ryan will talk about that.
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29: Of days ago, the Trump administration said that in 30 days, that was a few days ago, so it's now it's like 27 days, they're going to slap a whole bunch of new tariffs on a long list of Canadian goods that run the gamut, everything from whiskey to cement to hockey sticks to wallpaper. And they were going to use a section of the Smoot-Hawley Tariff Act of 1930 to do so. And they were doing so, they said, in retaliation to some of the counter tariffs that we've put in place on things like American booze. You can imagine that when news of that surfaced, it upended a meeting of the premiers that is taking place as we speak on Prince Edward Island in Charlottetown. The prime minister is now there in person to meet with the premiers. And here's what he said about those tariffs ahead of that meeting.
1: As everyone knows, on Monday, the U.S. administration announced its intention to impose the latest in a series of unilateral, unwarranted trade actions. And we're clear. Canadian governments around this table will do whatever it takes to defend and support our families, our workers, and our businesses.
29: Here to help us figure out what exactly the U.S. administration is hoping to accomplish with this latest threat of tariffs and what Canada's response should be, the one, the only Scotty Greenwood, founder of Ottawa Street Strategy and former U.S. diplomat to Canada. Scotty, I'm so happy to talk to you. Thanks for making the time.
6: Vashi, it's so great to be back.
29: So what do you think the objective is here from a strategic perspective, if there is one?
6: Canada's objective or the U.S.?
29: The U.S. Let's start with Trump. Yeah.
6: Oh, goodness gracious, Vashi. Well, you know, the thing about the president of the United States currently is that he has been consistent since like the 1980s about two things. One is he loves tariffs. It's his favorite word in the English language, he likes to say. And the second is he really believes allies are not doing enough to shoulder their burden of various global challenges. And so, you know, he really believes that tariffs generate leverage and revenue for the United States. And so that's the U.S. objective. You know, you can really argue that making things more expensive for U.S. consumers at a time like this is, you know, maybe not particularly well advised from an economic point of view, but that's you asked what his objective is. I think that's what it is. Leverage.
29: Do you think that there's any political blowback on the president for increasing those costs? Like, is he suffering politically in any way for this tariff regime as had been like anticipated, let's say 18 months ago when they were first being levied? Or has he largely been able to escape political pressure vis-a-vis this issue in particular?
6: Sure. Well, I mean, the ultimate measurement of political blowback is in elections, right? So I think affordability in general is a major problem for Republicans right now because of the war in Iran and what that's done for price pressure on lots of things in the supply chain. And certainly the tariffs make everything more expensive for Americans. So, but we shall see. The elections, the midterm elections and ultimately the next cycle are the big test. But yes, I mean, to answer your question, yes. The other thing is a lot of Americans have been energized to voice their support for Canada. And that's, you know, kind of like, you know, Putin managed to unify Europe to support NATO. Trump has managed to, of course, unify Canada. It's a political gift to Prime Minister Carney for sure, but also has managed to really rally Americans around the Canadian flag. And I don't think he quite meant to do that. Not so, all of them, not every American, but right. there's certainly impact. Yeah.
29: So I mean, let me sort of jump off that point and ask you a little bit about how that might unfold in the United States in particular as we navigate through what may end up being, you know, more negotiations around CUSMA. What is your sense? And you were so, you know, intimately involved when the NAFTA was being renegotiated a few years, you know, back in 2018, I guess, in 2017, in like the business community in particular, really advocating to the president and the people around him for the maintenance of, you know, in broad strokes, CUSMA, in the concept of, you know, expanded trade and free flowing trade between our two countries. Like, where do you assess that argument and the making of it now?
6: Well, I don't think it's wise to rely solely on Americans to make the case to the United States about the trade agreement. I mean, that's a piece of it. But I think the question for me is, Vashi, I don't know if you remember the movie Hunt for Red October. Mm-hmm. It's one of my favorite Cold War era movies. But so if your listeners go, you know, look it up, the big moment in the Hunt for Red October was submarine, you know, Russian U.S. submarines going against each other. And the question was, would the Russians believe that the U.S. is willing to pull a crazy Ivan, which is do something incredibly unexpected. So that's a long windup to say, do Americans believe, and does the Trump administration believe that Canada will step back from being its usual rational, reasonable, proportional trade partner and be willing to do something dramatic? And if the U.S. is actually really worried about that, meaning Canada has more leverage than it's been willing to use up until now, and the U.S. thinks, well, Canada's not going to do something that's not in its own interest. But if the U.S. starts to believe, oh my gosh, that Carney, he's willing to pull a crazy Ivan, then that changes the dynamic. And I think that's the conversation that the premiers and the prime minister and the stakeholders in Canada will be having over the next 3 weeks. You know?
29: Yeah, you've hit the nail on the head. That's certainly been the nexus of the conversation that the premiers are having right now, right? Like how far do you go in using the leverage in particular that even this latest round of tariffs has exposed, right? Like the energy sector in particular, like how far do you go in utilizing that? What is your advice to the Canadian government on that issue?
6: Well, you know, I was thinking about this and think about United States Senator Lindsey Graham, who just passed away, sadly, suddenly. But I think he had a strategy vis-a-vis China that I think has lessons maybe for Canada. So here it is. And Lindsey Graham's strategy, by the way, I think will be memorialized in legislation. It's already got the votes in the Senate. But basically, what Lindsey Graham says is, talking about China and Taiwan in particular, he said the U.S. should strongly telegraph the serious economic impact to China if it infringes on or blockades Taiwan. In other words, put it all out there and have an act of Congress signed by the president to say, this is what the U.S. will do, to say to China, look, you can do whatever you want, but here are the consequences. And I was thinking, okay, what if Canada pulls a Lindsey Graham, if it's not going to pull a crazy Ivan? And there's a whole national debate, act of parliament, whatever it would be, saying, here are the things we are prepared to do. And they're big and they're dramatic and they're scary to the U.S. But we're really going to do them, not in the hopes that you have to, but in the hopes that that backs them off. You know, you think about the countries that have stood up to this president in the last few years, Russia, China, North Korea, they're all basically fine vis-a-vis the United States, right? So again, I think the question is, can you get a strong national political consensus behind doing something that's quite dramatic and utilizing the leverage? And if you can, and if you can convince the U.S. you're serious about that, well, that's a different ballgame.
29: I'll leave it on that note. You've given us a lot to think about. Thanks, Scotty.
6: Oh, it's my pleasure. Great to be with you, Kathy.
29: Oh, so great to have you on. I appreciate it. Scotty Greenwood is the founder of Ottawa Street Strategy and a former American diplomat to Canada and, of course, used to head up the old CABC for years and years. You'll recognize her voice and her presence. She used to be on with us all the time, and she's back, and we're so glad for that. What do you think about that suggestion that, you know, Canadians could, through Parliament or through some sort of discussion, perhaps the one that's occurring right now between the premiers and the prime minister, arrive at a conclusion about here's what we are prepared to do that is not just sort of at the margins, but something big in order to communicate to the president, you know, if there is further action taking against Canada, this is what we're ready to do.
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1: We're talking today about new threats from the White House on applying a whole bunch of additional tariffs to a myriad of different products coming from Canada. There's about 30 days before those would apply. And in the meantime, everyone's trying to figure out what Canada is going to do in response should a solution not be arrived at in the next month. Some of the people trying to figure that out include the provincial premiers who have assembled in Charlottetown, Prince Edward Island. The big question that they're grappling with is how far we go in retaliation, or what do we use as leverage, given Trump did not put any new tariffs or threatened to put new tariffs on energy like oil or potash or critical minerals. Here are two different views, one from Ontario Premier Doug Ford, the other from Alberta's Danielle Smith.
2: If he continues to constantly bully us, we can't keep rolling over. We can't keep backing down. We have to go full tilt. We are an energy powerhouse. We have to utilize every tool we have in the toolbox and make sure he feels the pain.
3: That's not going to happen. I think that what will happen is that we're going to have a pretty intense period over the next 29 days. And I hope that diplomacy will prevail and the best interests of both our countries will prevail, and we'll emerge with a signed PUSMA agreement that continues to keep a tariff-free relationship between Canada and the U.S. That's what we're all hoping for.
1: That's Alberta Premier Danielle Smith. Before that, Ontario Premier Doug Ford. CTV National News correspondent Rachel Aiello is live for us in Prince Edward Island in Charlottetown for the Premier's meeting, and she's with us on the line right now. Hi, Rachel.
4: Hey, Vashi.
1: Thanks for making the time. Tell us a little bit about the scuttlebutt today. I know yesterday was obviously all focused on what this response might look like. What are you hearing on the ground there today?
4: Yeah, so today really feels like the day where they're trying to get the agenda back on track, trying to focus in on some of the conversations that these premiers came to Charlottetown initially wanting to tackle before that Trump tariff news bomb hit them all while they were out for dinner Monday night. And so what we've heard so far today is a lot of conversation around shared issues province to province. So, for example, the wildfire situation, we heard from a number of territorial premiers on that, but also kind of making shots at Trump, saying, you know, sanction away over his concerns over the pollution and the air quality heading to the Americans, making a point of noting that Canadian firefighters went down to the United States. So another example, I think, of the resilience and pushback. And then in terms of some other domestic issues, there's a lot of talk about various provincial-to-provincial major energy projects or energy policies, infrastructure builds that they're trying to get going. Some comments around the Churchill situation, the Ontario-Alberta pipeline. There's also a plan to put subsea cables between New Brunswick and PEI. A lot of conversation as well about healthcare transfers. The federal government kind of funding model is set to change, and that's prompting some concern from premiers saying, you know, this is not the time for the federal government to spend any less on healthcare. So it's kind of like the policy day sandwich between two tariff days, I'd say, is how things are kind of shaken out here.
1: So on the latter, on the tariffs, the focus certainly from afar is like, can everyone get on the same page? Should there have to be some sort of retaliatory response or threat around leverage that we have? How is that all shaking out there? What is your perception of how different the positions are between premiers versus like what we can see from afar?
4: Yeah, so I think there is absolutely division, and you've heard that in the comments from reaction yesterday, but we had some of that this morning as well. You know, as much as folks like Manitoba Premier Rob Canoe can say there is no uniting factor quite like Donald Trump, that is true, and that is kind of what we heard from all of the premiers after their meeting with Carney yesterday virtually. But really, I think what is going to be telling in terms of how strong those areas of disagreement are, aren't going to be made evident until 30 days from now, because what we're really hearing is Ford saying, you know, if we don't get a deal during this crucial 30-day period, then we should hit the Americans with all we have, go to the energy, kind of nuclear, pun not intended, situation. And then you've got Smith saying no. So I think it is a kind of delicate balancing act for the Prime Minister as he makes his way down here this evening and to sit down with them in person tomorrow to hear out all of their various positions, concerns, and try to calibrate what role potentially premiers could play over the next 30 days. And then if a deal is reached, then great, we wouldn't see those tariffs and, you know, all of our issues would be eased. But you and I have been covering this long enough to know that might not be what plays out. And so then I think if it's in a situation where Canada is under pressure to retaliate, to respond in some way, figuring out how to do that is going to have to be somewhere between pulling all of our energy and not doing anything.
1: And do we have any idea where the Prime Minister or the federal government sits in that calibration at this point? Like previously, there has been a hesitancy, I think it's fair to say, to like go the route of withholding all of our oil, for example, or something like that. But maybe the calculation has changed given the actions taken by the White House. Do you have any sense of that?
4: A little. I think there was one comment yesterday from PEI Premier Rob Lance, who's also chairing this meeting, that really stood out to me. He said that in his read of what the Prime Minister told them yesterday, the Prime Minister feels that this is the time to settle this. This is the time to get a deal. So I think the Prime Minister is still trying to buy time, frankly, Vashi. And I think it'll be interesting to see tomorrow how he responds to all of the pressure from premiers to use the next 30 days to their like maximum capacity. Is he going to get pressure to go down and have some face time with Trump to try to get this solved? Or is it going to be that he comes here with a not dismissive, but steady as she goes, kind of don't set your hair on fire yet premier's attitude? And how would that be received? Because certainly I think there is a lot of alarm here among premiers. And given the drama you've been covering and I've been covering about the Gordie Howe Bridge, I think there is some awareness of the Prime Minister's negotiating style and some hesitance, perhaps, that we could be being seen at least to concede again.
1: And what about when it comes to the provincial response more largely in the face of external pressure vis-a-vis these tariffs? I know there's, again, it's like deja vu. I'm sure through all of the premier's meetings you've covered, internal trade once again rearing its head. Like I remember just a few years ago, this was going to add like $200 billion to our economy. I've yet to see that fully even remotely come to fruition, but they are making additional promises when it comes to alcohol, at least. What have they agreed on and what remains outstanding?
4: Yeah. So what we saw yesterday was, I'd say arguably like the lowest hanging grapes in terms of things they could do to improve interprovincial trade. There's been that push for so long to free the booze, so to speak, across the country. And so what we had were 9 out of the 10 provinces sign on to an agreement to see direct-to-consumer alcohol sales made a reality across the country. It does feel like I've said this many times before, but it seems like this time they really mean it. But really, I think the read for me on the timing of that yesterday was it was a clearly direct response to Trump and essentially him kind of lighting a fire under all of them to do this, because clearly the alcohol conversation is one where they are digging their heels in. Premiers are saying we're not putting American booze back on our shelves. And what better counter to that than because we have more Canadian products to fill those empty shelves with. And so this will see it easier for Ontarians to buy BC wine and vice versa. And really, it's going to be another example of how, as the Prime Minister likes to say, this we can make ourselves stronger than anyone could take away. We can do more for the Canadian economy domestically. And so this was an initial example of that. And there's a closing press conference here about 2:30 Eastern time. And we'll see what other similar packs, if any, premiers were able to get to today.
1: Just have about 30 seconds. Is there a gala? What's with this gala?
4: Yeah, so it's kind of similar to what we had play out last year in Huntsville when Ford was the chair. We had the Prime Minister privately meet all the premiers for dinner. Of course, that was when we got that lovely anecdote about Ford and Carney waxing poetic till the early morning by the fire. Don't know if that's going to be what we see tonight, but it is a closed door, media is not allowed, private dinner reception with the Prime Minister and the premiers. So perhaps a more informal touch base, break bread, share some wine, have a conversation. But we won't really see any of them together until tomorrow.
1: Okay. Thanks, Rachel. Appreciate it.
4: Thanks, Ashley.
1: Thank you. CTV National News correspondent Rachel Aiello reporting for us from Charlottetown, Prince Edward Island, where the premiers are all together.
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1: We talked with the Daily Debrief panel a few moments ago about sort of the politics around how Canada ends up responding to this new threat of tariffs from Donald Trump, a whole bunch of different products that he's saying in about 27 days, the White House will slap 50%, so very sizable, very consequential tariffs on everything from whiskey to hockey sticks to wallpaper. And while there's, of course, a political dynamic to all of that, there's a very real dynamic to it as well from an economic perspective and for the livelihood of a lot of business owners in this country. We wanted to explore a little more the impact of what the president is threatening and the impact more largely of tariffs. Blaine Marinuk is the president and co-founder of West Coast Walls and is live on the line, with us right now. Blaine, good to have you here. Thank you very much for making the time.
2: Thanks for inviting me.
1: So may I start just before we get into the impact of all of this, just sort of if you could explain your business and the history of it?
2: Sure, I'd love to. We're an exporter and also a domestic seller of peel and stick wallpaper and decals. We started the company just before COVID hit, and we weathered that storm, and we've grown our company over the last many years. About half of our business goes to the United States, and we've earned the trust of American and Canadian customers.
1: And so did you have any indication or any thought that your product would be one that the White House would apply tariffs to?
2: Last August, when they waived the de minimis rule, there was a lot of panic actually on my part because I thought my business

0: would have on your business?
1: We're in a competitive market. I sell not just in North America, but all over the world. So my prices need to be competitive with Canadian sellers and American sellers. And so if we were to have 50% added on to our products at time of delivery, which I might add is the responsibility of the consumer in the United States to pay, we would lose business or we just couldn't afford to subsidize it. A side note, when we were running into tariff issues after the de minimis ruling, U.S. customers were largely unaware of the impact of tariffs, even ones that thought it was a good idea. They didn't realize that they actually had to pay these tariffs. So now the real threat is 50% is a massive amount of money. I covered some of my extra expenses in the last go around. I can't cover it now. There's just no way that I can afford to subsidize my products by 50%.
0: No, it's a massive amount. And so that would, I imagine, mean consequences for your business.
1: Yeah. You know, the real hurt for me is my employees were small. And like a lot of small businesses, my employees are like family. And, you know, they will eventually listen to this. And, you know, the sad reality is if I can't resolve this somehow, it's going to have consequences for their employment. I have no other choice. I have no other way of cutting costs. I have fixed overheads and my Canadian business can't drive my staffing levels. It's just not possible.
0: You wrote an email to me is where I learned of your business and sort of the impact this would have. And that really, that aspect about your staff and what you would be forced to do really resonated with me. My dad's a small business owner for 50 years. He's had most of his staff for more than 40 years and we view them the same. And I thought to myself, I know my dad would have this, it would be, I can hear the sort of like, you know, upset in your voice at the possibility of that. This is not just about money.
1: No. As I said, they've become my friends and, you know, we treat them like family. We do things together. We go out for supper together. We go to special events. So we just took them to a theater event last week. And so these kind of things, you know, it's really hard when you're friends with somebody, you're close with someone to tell them that you have to cut their source of income off potentially. They've been great so far. They understand. But this one would really hurt a lot if I had to lay somebody off or cut their hours back substantially. Really hurt.
0: You also flagged that, and we sort of talk about it like in a very macro way, that like the government has come up with relief programs or support programs for industries as a whole or certain sectors, but for, you know, they're not easily accessible, particularly for small businesses, maybe for bigger businesses, but not for small businesses. Is to your knowledge, there anything set up that you might be able to access to augment some of the potential impact of this should it come to fruition?
1: I think the short answer to that is no. We're somewhat the invisible majority, if you will. Three out of four Canadian businesses are small businesses. There's something like 850,000 or something when I read recently. Not all of them are exporters, granted, but by estimates, there's something like 47 or 48,000 people that are in my category, under 10 employees, that export. The funding, the relief funding that the government announced previously is only accessible if you have over 10 employees and a dollar figure, I believe. So it really kind of benefits the people that might be able to weather the storm more than it does small businesses like me. But to my knowledge and from what I've researched, there's nothing there available to me. And so when I hear politicians speak of the small category that these new tariffs are going to hurt, well, largely, if you look at the categories that are listed, they're largely small. They're not big auto or big business. They're small businesses like myself. And to date, there's nothing to help us.
0: And I think it's another important point, right? Like often we're quantifying and we're hearing, you know, analysis that quantifies the impact of this latest threat kind of minimally relative to the size of the economy, let's say, or the size of our exports. But your point is well taken, like maybe at the macro level, but this would be devastating to individual businesses.
1: Sure. And there's an absolute trickle down. You know, if small businesses like myself have to lay off people, or recently I spoke to my bookkeeper and in the last year, she said, I've lost several businesses. They had to close down. They just couldn't weather the tariff issues. I don't want to close down. I'm not going to close down. But if I have to

0: do this without any kind of support, I don't know how I'm going to do it. I might add, I'm not a huge fan of bailouts because I think they seem to benefit the people who are in big industry and make the good sound bites politically or on campaign stops. But little guys like me, I think we're often the invisible minority.
1: What's your message to government right now as they weigh out how to respond to this?
0: Don't talk about solutions, come up with solutions. I know you're dealing with a, well, I won't say it, but less than sane man, I guess. We don't know what's predictable, but at least give people like myself and businesses like myself not just the verbal assurances that we'll take care of every Canadian, actually come up with something concrete so that people like myself know that if I can't resolve these myself, that I can rely on something to help. I'm not going to go there unless I absolutely have to. That's my message.
1: I'll leave it on that note. Thank you so much for making the time for this conversation today, Blaine. I really appreciate it.
0: Thanks for having me.
1: Thank you. Blaine Marinuk is the president and co-founder of West Coast Walls, joining us this afternoon to talk about the very real impact of the threat that Donald Trump has made this week to impose very punishing tariffs to the tune of 50% on a wide array of products, including the product that his business, West Coast Walls, again, produces and exports. Half of their business goes to the United States. So, of course, that business becomes extremely exposed. It's very tariff exposed and very vulnerable to a really negative impact, obviously, given the size and the scope of what Donald Trump is threatening.
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1: It's 10 minutes before the top of the hour. We were just speaking with Rach Aiello, our correspondent who's in Charlottetown, Prince Edward Island, reporting on the premier's meeting that's taking place there. Yesterday, nine of this country's 10 provinces signed onto an agreement that would allow direct-to-consumer alcohol sales. Quebec is the lone holdout, but that provincial premier indicated she'd be open to signing the agreement sometime in the future. This all, of course, comes in the face of promises now for months to really remove barriers that stand in the way to more internal trade, more free trade between provinces in light of all the tariffs that are being levied against Canada as a whole by the U.S. administration. Here is New Brunswick's Premier Susan Holt talking about this new deal, this direct-to-consumer deal between nine provinces.
10: Craft beer products, craft spirits and wines can reach markets like Ontario and Quebec and BC, and New Brunswickers can see the benefits of other Canadians enjoying our products, and Canadians can get the benefits of these products, strengthening internal trade, being our own best customer at a time when it really matters.
1: New Brunswick's Premier Susan Holt. Let's do an explainer on how much this actually could matter.
16: Explain this.
2: The explainer.
1: Here to help us do that, Ryan Minutia is a research fellow at the C.D. Howe Institute and author of Booze, Cigarettes, and Constitutional Dust-Ups, Canada's Quest for Interprovincial Free Trade. Hi, Ryan. Welcome to the show. Thanks for making the time.
17: Actually, so great to be here. So excited.
1: Okay, so it's funny because I just listened to Premier Holt, and it's no shade against her personally. It's just the end of what she said, like, this is what we have to do, you know, it's we're going to bring down barriers, it's going to be great. I'm paraphrasing. I feel like I've heard 300 premiers over the course of the last 20 years say the exact same thing. What is your impression of if it actually all, like, meant something and they actually did follow through on the promise of what they're talking about, how much of a big deal it could be for the economy?
17: For whatever reason, Canadians measure the health of internal trade based on whether or not they can freely trade booze. So I think it's a really important signaling effect. And if we were to divert even 5% of what Canadians consume from international booze to Canadian, that's $500 million worth of beer, wine, and spirits, particularly wine and spirits. So there's real dollars on the table. And I think that booze is a way for us to have it in our brains that we're, because no one wants to have their beer touched. No one wants their wine ripped from their hands, the wine that they want. But I agree with you that there's been a lot of announcements, a lot of photo ops amongst premiers. And so it's not surprising that over time, people start to say, what have we accomplished? And I'd like to be here to say that there has been actually an incredible amount that has been accomplished and things getting across the line, especially in a country where it's so easy to be in our 13 fiefdoms.
1: Okay, so that leads me to a series of other questions I wanted to ask about sort of what has happened so far and what hasn't. And first, just on the alcohol stuff, because I think a lot of Canadians would be like, you know, just the normal reaction is like, why is it so hard? Why was it so hard to get to this point? What was the barrier to this happening for all these years? Like, why weren't we doing more alcohol sales to other parts of Canada?
17: Because provinces had alcohol monopolies, and they didn't want to lose that. If you have a monopoly, that's the last thing you want to give up. Provinces raised hundreds of millions of dollars, if not billions in the case of provinces like Ontario and Quebec, billions of dollars in profit and tax revenue from the sale of alcohol. The last thing they wanted to see was the seepage of that tax revenue to another province. They needed to use that money defensively. That's what they used to build schools and hospitals. So then you get left saying, okay, well, if we're not going to raise our money through alcohol, where else? So it was largely a money issue.
1: Okay, and so is that money issue mitigated at all, or is this basically just hey, it regardless of that, it's still important we do it given what's going on with the U.S.?
17: Yeah, the framework of this new agreement that just came out shows that provinces can continue to charge whatever taxes or markups on the alcohol that's coming in from another province. So in a way, they're not really losing that revenue argument doesn't really stand anymore. But kudos actually to Premier Susan Holt from New Brunswick, along with Manitoba and Saskatchewan. Those are the three provinces that are truly doing open market access, where there's no pre-authorization required with the regulator. In Ontario, if you're an Albertan distiller trying to sell into Ontario, you're still going to have to get approval from the LCBO. Manitoba, Saskatchewan, and New Brunswick, it's actually full and fettered. There's no approval process like that. So I have to give kudos to where credit is due to Premier Holt.
1: Okay, helpful. Thank you. So what about, you mentioned that there has been some progress. And this became like, you know, the second that Trump started with the tariffs, I remember like 18 months ago, this was a big part of the initial response from both the federal government, who enacted legislation to this effect, but also from the provinces, all of them saying like, this is, if not now, when will we be able to, prompt more free trade between provinces? So if you were to compare the situation as it exists right now with internal barriers versus, let's say, when Trump first got into office and threatened tariffs and applied tariffs on Canada, how would you assess progress?
17: The internal trade file, you know, Confederation to the present, moves at a snail's pace. In the last 18 months, we've seen a number of announcements, and I'll asterisk, Vashi, you know, a lot of these things still have to get implemented. But we saw the introduction of a financial services chapter to the Canadian Free Trade Agreement. We saw just last week Ontario join this National Securities Regulator passport system, which hasn't. I didn't think that was going to happen for years. And Minister Bethune-Pallavi steps up and approves that. We had the agreement to a 30-day standard to getting people from one side of the border to another, and each one of these stacked up really amounts to quite amount of meaningful progress. And if I were to say one thing to Trump, I don't know if he knew what he was doing in timing his tariff vitriol just before Charlottetown and all the premiers meeting. But I couldn't have asked for a better time for him to do so, because there's no better time than on the eve of the premiers getting together, because they need to be able to come out of this meeting and say we're doing something. And internal trade is the perfect file for that.
1: And when you look at the possibilities that exist beyond the progress that's been made so far, where do you think they primarily exist?
17: Housing and construction, making it easier to build, bringing down the cost to build. Look, we've announced a litany of major projects, obviously infrastructure projects. There's already strain on Canada's domestic labor force capacity. We need to be doing things like code harmonization for electric, for construction. We need to be making it, occupational health safety rules need to be harmonized across the provinces. Everything that is within our power to unlock those big projects that everyone's clamoring for, and it's really, there's a huge labor component to it. So making it easier for home and construction by way of labor, for sure.
1: And what stands in the way of that happening at this point?
17: Inertia. We have rules that have existed for years just for the simple reason they are. And it's scary for a regulator to change the rules of the road. That will an accident happen? They've got to think about the downstream consequences. Regulation tends to go one direction, and that's up. And it's hard for someone to stand and say, I think we need to think about growth and competitiveness as also an interest. And it takes leaders like the premiers to be able to push that forward, because, the inertia is really strong.
1: Okay, that's a point, if none other, to leave it on. Ryan, thanks so much for the analysis this afternoon. Really appreciate it.
17: Thanks so much for having me.
1: I should say analysis and explanation for our explainer. Ryan Minutia is a research fellow at the C.D. Howe Institute and author of Booze, Cigarettes, and Constitutional Dust-Ups, Canada's Quest for interprovincial free trade.
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0: Due to a landmark tobacco settlement, you may qualify for a significant payment if you smoked regularly before November 20th, 1998 and were diagnosed with lung cancer, throat cancer, emphysema, or COPD. An August 31st claim deadline is approaching for Quebec diagnoses prior to March 12, 2012. Call 888-482-5852 or go to tobaccoclaimscanada.ca to learn.
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0: Tonight, restoring the Carlingwood Library.
1: The carpets were soaked and the water was enough that it wrecked the shelving.
0: After getting flooded during the Canada Day storm, the library remains closed with no set date to reopen. A connection between Canada and the U.S., years in the making.
2: People need access to that bridge.
0: The new Gordie Howe International Bridge is finally set to open to traffic at noon tomorrow. The Prime Minister has announced by-elections in three federal ridings in Quebec, Ontario, and British Columbia. Voters will head to the polls on August 31st. And one of the world's largest chamber music festivals is back for another year.
3: You can come and expect to hear smaller groups of musicians, like string quartets and piano trios and duos and that kind of thing.
0: Ottawa Chamber Fest takes over the city for 11 days of performances at venues across the capital. Good evening. Thank you for joining us. It's been 26 days since a record-breaking storm hit the nation's capital on Canada Day. More than 6,000 basements were flooded here in Ottawa, leaving behind devastating damage. And one of the hardest-hit properties, the Carlingwood branch of the Ottawa Library. CTV's Natalie Van Roy joins us now with more on this. And Natalie, the library is still closed, right?
4: That's right, Kimberly. We have heard and seen how incredibly destructive this storm was on July 1st and how quickly basements flooded. One area that is still cleaning up, the Carlingwood branch of the Ottawa Library, which shows no signs of opening anytime soon.
5: Caution tape surrounds the Carlingwood branch of the Ottawa Library 26 days after a devastating flood.
1: They had water coming in, and I think you can see right here that that slopes downward. So this is in the children's area, and the carpets were soaked, and the water was enough that it wrecked the shelving.
5: The building on Woodruff Avenue flooded during the July 1st storm. It's been closed ever since, and there's no specific reopening date.
1: It looks like it's September, and it might be mid-September. So, not great news, but that's still, you know, relatively at the beginning of the school year when everybody needs it, but they got to get those carpets out.
5: Staff at the library say the areas affected by the flooding at the Carlingwood branch contained around 25,000 items.
6: You know the library's closed, right?
7: I'm going to...
5: Ottawa Councillor Teresa Cavanaugh says as far as she knows, the area wasn't contaminated. It's just wet. And thankfully, the collection wasn't damaged.
1: The books are fine. I think people were worried about that.
5: But during peak summer and the school break, the community is feeling the impact of temporarily losing this beloved space.
8: Lots of people using it for different reasons. Computers are always busy, people looking for jobs, and lots of different programmings.
9: We used to walk over with our kids. And
5: Catherine Cole and her family have been going to other branches in the meantime, including Rosemount.
8: I know it's difficult for our library to be closed, but my thoughts are more with the people who've had to deal with their houses being flooded.
5: For now, the exterior book drop remains closed, and members are being asked to not return items. Another branch that flooded on July 1st was in the Nepean Centerpoint branch, which will reopen the exterior drop box for returns on Monday. The first and second floors will reopen on July 30th, and the lower level of Centerpoint will remain closed until November for restoration work.
4: Meanwhile, when the Centerpoint branch reopens on July 30th, the children's programs will resume, and a small children's collection will be available on the first floor. Kimberly.
0: CTV's Natalie Van Roy reporting live for us tonight. Thank you, Natalie. And CTV Ottawa has extended coverage of the ongoing cleanup after Canada Day's flooding. There are more stories online at ctvnewsottawa.ca. We're learning more about a stabbing in Craig Henry Park that sent a man in his 50s to hospital Thursday night. The area councillor says the man was trying to intervene in a dispute between several young girls before he was stabbed. CTV's Austin Lee joins us now in Austin. What more can you tell us?
10: Well, Kimberly, in a social media post, councillor Sean Devine says all the girls involved in the dispute were under 15 years old. He says police told him the man who was stabbed was the father of one of those girls. However, Ottawa police have not responded to our requests for any information. Paramedics do tell us the 55-year-old was stabbed twice in the abdomen before he was taken to the Ottawa Hospital Trauma Center in stable condition, again, after he was stabbed twice in the abdomen. According to Councillor Devine, two suspects have been arrested. It is a scary situation that comes as a shock to those in the community.
7: Thought it would be safe around here with just the police station, just a block or two away, too. Yeah, it's hard to believe that, you know, who was involved with this accident, this stabbing.
10: Now, Councillor Devine says he's advocating for greater safety measures in Craig Henry Park, including increased patrols and meaningful enforcement when officers do encounter any illegal activity. He says crime prevention through environmental design measures will also be explored for Craig Henry Park. This stabbing incident at the park was one of four violent incidents that occurred over a 24-hour period in Ottawa between Thursday evening and Friday night. Kimberly.
0: CTV's Austin Lee reporting live for us tonight. Thank you, Austin. Ontario Provincial Police say a 16-year-old girl has died following a single vehicle crash north of Cornwall early this morning. Emergency crews responded to the crash along Headline Road near County Road 19 in South Stormont around 3:40 a.m. The girl was pronounced dead at the scene. Two other occupants suffered serious injuries and were transported to a local hospital before being airlifted to a hospital here in Ottawa. Anyone with information or dash cam footage is asked to contact OPP or Crime Stoppers. Ottawa police continue to investigate after a collision between an e-bike and a car last night in Barrhaven. It happened at the intersection of Strandherd Drive and Dealership Drive around 9:15. Police say the 16-year-old rider of the e-bike suffered minor injuries. No charges have been laid, but the investigation is ongoing. All right, we'll take our first crack at the weather tonight. Again, a lovely day. I was expecting rain earlier on, but it looks like we're heading that later on this evening. We'll take a look at what's happening right now. Again, we have 26 degrees. Again, a chance of a shower coming later on this evening, but again, mainly cloudy conditions we're looking at here in the capital. As for tonight's lows, 18 degrees again here and right along the Seaway. Again, a chance of those showers that we're dealing with overnight. We've got 15 degrees toward the Bancroft area, 16 in Pembroke. As for the lows, 16 degrees in Gatineau, 16 in Petawawa as well, 18 towards Kemphill. Now looking at tomorrow's highs, again, we have some rain that'll be sticking with us for the better part of the week. A thunderstorm could be in the forecast again, and the horizon, I should say. 27 degrees are high, and the same thing along the Seaway tomorrow. And in Gatineau, same conditions there. 27 degrees there in Gatineau, Petawawa, also in Kemphill. Well, wildfire activity remains high with over 160 active wildfires burning across northern Ontario. Additional crews from Alberta have arrived to the fire line near Thunder Bay to support the ongoing firefighting efforts. Crews are working to locate and extinguish hot spots along the fire perimeter, with helicopter bucketing operations providing additional support. Crews continue to build hose lines, and to patrol the area for any signs of fire activity. Meantime, in British Columbia, wildfire activity remains high across the southern part of the province. There are currently over 130 active wildfires across the province, with 27 of them starting in the last 24 hours. Warm, dry weather continues to fuel active fire behavior. Now, over the weekend, several new and existing fires continued to grow, driven in large part by these strong winds. An official with the BC Fire Service says the fire crews are facing challenging conditions.
11: Many of the areas in BC, especially in the southern half of the province, have dry fuels that are receptive to ignition. And so when we get the conditions we've seen recently with lightning, especially when it's not coming with rain, and that heat and dry weather and wind, it makes it really easy for new fires to ignite and for those fires to burn aggressively.
0: Additional firefighters are also coming to BC soon, including from Yukon and Alberta. Well, the long-anticipated opening of the Gordie Howe International Bridge is set for tomorrow. By noon, traffic is scheduled to roll across the major international crossing. But as CTV's Jeremy Sharon tells us, just hours away from its official opening, there's still skepticism.
12: One!
13: The ribbon has been cut, the milestone marked with a Canadian celebration Friday. Officially opening the Gordie Howe Bridge to traffic is all that remains.
14: It's huge, not just as a structure, it's huge economically as well.
13: The bridge's opening will add a fifth crossing point to what is the busiest international trade corridor in North America. The Windsor-Detroit crossing accounts for about one-third of all trade between Canada and the U.S., about $1 billion a day.
15: And the amount of trade that flows at the Blue Water Bridge here in Sarnia, Point Edward, and in Windsor is vital to the Canadian economy. So, again, fingers crossed.
13: Fingers crossed that the bridge actually opens, that is. History is a cause for concern here. This bridge's opening has been delayed several times. A scheduled ceremony last month was called off at the 11th hour by the Trump administration. The president wanted a new deal.
15: Given the rhetoric out of the White House the last 24 hours on wildfires again and more tariffs, will this actually transpire? That is a big issue.
13: This weekend, in the final hours, there is hope, but caution too, on both sides of the Detroit River.
16: I don't know how much influence our president will have on the opening of tomorrow, but I know that the American people are anxious for that to happen.
13: Businesses in Windsor hoping to benefit from a fresh flow of visitors, waiting with bated breath.
17: I keep saying I'm just going to believe it when I see it, but I am very hopeful that tomorrow's the day.
13: U.S. officials were uninvited from Friday's ceremony after Trump's latest tariff threats. This former U.S. ambassador and governor of Michigan was one of them.
18: This is a fabulous piece of architecture. It's a towering symbol of our friendship, and no amount of political rhetoric in Washington is going to change that.
19: The bridge has so far served as a symbol, though not a good one, an example rather of the continued tension between the countries. Monday's opening, some hope, can help turn a page. Jeremy Sherrill, CTV News, Ottawa.
0: Prime Minister Mark Carney has called by-elections in three federal ridings for August 31st. Candidates will seek to replace former Conservative MP Richard Martel in the Quebec riding of Coaticum-le-Fjord. Martel resigned as an MP after being appointed to the Senate. In the Toronto riding of Beaches East York, there's an opening to replace former Liberal MP Nate Erskine-Smith. And the third by-election will be held in the North Vancouver Capilano riding, most recently represented by the former Liberal MP and now Canada's ambassador to the European Union, Jonathan Wilkinson. The Liberals currently hold a slim majority in the House of Commons and will need to win one of the by-elections to keep that. The Liberals have 172, including the Speaker. Conservatives have 139. The Bloc Québécois have 21, and the New Democrats have 5 seats, while the Green Party has 1. There is 1 independent, and 4 seats, which include those up for grabs in the by-elections, are vacant. Toronto police say multiple Jewish-owned bakeries have been targeted, with the hate crime unit now taking the lead on the investigation.
20: We understand that this is concerning for those that work and live in this area, especially members of the Jewish community. And we have all the resources available to thoroughly investigate this matter. Members of our hate crime, members of our Guns and Gang Integrated Task Force, and our divisional units are here canvassing the area. So members of the public can be aware that there's going to be an increased presence of police in the area conducting our investigation.
0: Toronto police say a Jewish-owned bakery was struck by gunfire overnight. Then about 20 minutes later, police received reports of a broken window at another location of the same bakery chain, but there was no evidence that shots were fired. No injuries have been reported. Well, some breaking news out of Germany. A manhunt was underway overnight after what authorities describe as an Islamist terror attack carried out by a German citizen last night. Today, the suspect has been shot and killed by police. Now, according to a social media post from Berlin police, the operation was carried out at a garden complex on the west side of Berlin. They say the suspect ran towards officers while armed with a bladed weapon, prompting officers to shoot him. Now, the fire department attempted to resuscitate him, but he died at the scene.
21: Here in Berlin, aber auch in ganz Deutschland.
0: German Chancellor Friedrich Merz says that Germany will not allow the poison of terrorism to affect its society. Police say the suspect rammed a car through Pride celebrations in Berlin on Saturday night, leaving one woman dead and 29 others injured. The suspect then attacked the crowd with some type of blade, injuring more people. Prime Minister Mark Carney is calling the attack horrific and a post on social media saying that no one should face hatred or violence because who they are or who they love. He adds his thoughts are with the victims, their loved ones, and the 2S LGBTQIA plus community. And Mayor Mark Sutcliffe posting to social media today saying, with our own Pride celebrations only weeks away, this strikes close to home for many Ottawa residents. He adds he has spoken with the chair of Capital Pride and Ottawa Police Chief Eric Stubbs in an effort to ensure safety for all participants in Capital Pride events. Well, 1 month after devastating earthquakes struck Venezuela, members of Ottawa's Venezuelan community gathered downtown today, urging the world not to forget those still suffering. CTV's Josh Morano joins us now in studio. And Josh, what did you hear from the people at the rally today?
2: Yeah, Kimberly, people say that today's Rise Up Venezuela rally is about more than just raising awareness. It was about making sure the people of Venezuela know they've not been forgotten. 1 month after devastating earthquakes hit Venezuela, dozens gathering at Ottawa's Human Rights Monument, united by a message of hope.
3: This is a worldwide campaign to remind people around the world that even if the earthquake, you know, happened a month and a few days ago, the needs of the people in Venezuela are huge.
2: Rise Up Venezuela is a grassroots campaign bringing people together in about 70 cities around the world, aimed at raising awareness, encouraging humanitarian support, and standing with those still recovering.
22: It's been 1 month and 2 days since this happened, and twin earthquakes devastated our land, and there's so much devastation.
2: According to the latest humanitarian reports, more than 5,000 people have died, with roughly 17,000 injured. For Zuli Alvarado, born in Caracas, watching the destruction from Canada has been especially difficult.
22: Yes, I have family down there, and the only encouraging thing that I can tell you at the moment is that we've seen a lot of miracles come from the rubble.
2: Organizers say many communities still lack basic supplies, and they're urging Canada to continue their support.
3: The needs are so huge, and everything will help. So we don't want people to forget.
22: As a Venezuelan, I wish we had a government that would allow us to welcome rescuers, that would allow us to welcome a lot of the donations that are being given.
2: For many here, the distance to Venezuela hasn't weakened their connection to home.
22: I do know people in Venezuela who are very devastated, and people here in Canada who have lost people in Venezuela. So it's very, very painful for all of us.
2: The group hopes today's rally leads to more support here at home, with the federal government now matching eligible donations to Venezuela earthquake relief up to $7 million. Kimberly.
0: CTV's Josh Moreno reporting live for us tonight. Thank you very much, Josh. And you can scan the QR code on the bottom of your screen to link to us online or visit ctvnewsottawa.ca. 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
0: Well, still ahead, Ottawa Chamber Fest makes its return. We'll tell you what you need to know after the break. Here's a live look for our Centennial Glass Sky Cam. Cloudy out there, but we're looking at 28 degrees.
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0: As festivals continue this weekend throughout the capital, the Ottawa Chamber Fest is taking center stage at various locations across the city and drawing in many music lovers. CTV's Camille Wilson had a front row seat to some chamber music today. Camille, how did it go?
1: Kimberly, music is truly a universal language, and this shows at the Ottawa Chamber Festival with something for everyone to enjoy. The family-friendly Canadian Festival, going back to 1994, celebrating Canadian musicians from all genres of music and captivating the ears of many. It's a journey through music for music lovers Neil Crawford and Sylvie Mujo.
2: It's just an incredible diversity of music, and to be able to spend 10 days immersed in it is really fun, and it's really efficient.
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1: For nearly two decades, attending Ottawa's Chamberfest has been their tradition.
2: Chamberfest has a lot of really different things that aren't played that often, a lot of new music, different combinations.
1: Over the course of the 11-day summer festival, 60 events, including kid shows and an all-Ukrainian concert.
4: What's so special about chamber music is that it's so intimate and there's so much connection. It's like conversation between all of the players. And we really try to break the fourth wall, too, so that everyone in the room is really as involved as we are.
1: Each performance made up of a small group of musicians, like this one, with primary performers violinist Yolanda Bruno and accordion player Michael Bridge. And then showcase other artists like cellist Beth Silver.
5: It was a really important part of my development as a musician because it was probably some of my first professional gigs with a lot of mentors of mine who trusted me to give, you know, smaller concerts at first and then starting to collaborate with different people.
1: Some loyal chamber music lovers say this festival has enriched their life.
6: I've attended a lot of the events, in fact, most of the events.
5: Yes.
6: And it's a lovely mixture of new talent and well-known talent as well. So it's a very good balance of musical genres and artists.
1: And for others, the opportunity to discover new artists.
2: The Chamber Fringe series at night brings, you know, really pushes the envelope on what chamber music is, and it's always something new and interesting.
1: Artists and attendees saying this long-standing festival is a feeling of community at every performance. The Ottawa Chamber Fest runs until August 2nd. And for more information, you can head over to ctvnewsottawa.ca. Kimberly.
0: CTV's Camille Wilson reporting live for us tonight. Thank you very much, Camille. And a lot of those Chamber Fest events happening indoors and outdoors. So if they were outdoors today, some great weather they had. It was another sunny day here in the capital. It was supposed to rain in the afternoon, but it looks like we'll be getting some of that rain closer toward 8 or 9 o'clock tonight. But again, around the capital today, morning and afternoon, it was quite lovely. Take a look through our satellite radar. Again, we do have some cloud cover rolling in. Again, a shower that we're anticipating in the overnight hours. And then off and on through right the week, we could see some rain pretty much almost every day. So that's a look through the satellite radar right across the region. We'll take a look at what's happening across the country right now. 25 degrees overcast skies in Charlottetown. Sunny in Fredericton. They're sitting at 27 degrees. 21 degrees with some cloud cover toward Halifax. Here in Ottawa, we're at 28 degrees with a mix of sun and cloud. Mix of sun and cloud as well in Toronto. They're at 26 degrees. 28 degrees toward Windsor. 26 degrees with some possible rain toward the Sudbury area. Moving over toward the prairies, we've got 28 degrees toward Winnipeg, 29 in Regina, 27 in Saskatoon. They were experiencing a warm front coming through that area, really warm in that area this weekend. 28 degrees with some cloud cover toward the Calgary area, 17 degrees. Looks like we've got a bit of rain toward Vancouver. Closer to us here in Ottawa, overnight, chance of showers, 18 degrees, the overnight low. Looks like tomorrow, more showers in the forecast, but 27 degrees will be the high. Moving over toward the valley, same conditions, 16 degrees, though, for the overnight. 27 degrees with a chance of showers for your Monday. And then along the Seaway, again, pretty much more of the same. Chance of showers overnight and then again into your Monday. 27 degrees will be the high there. So here's a look at how the week is shaping up. Again, on Monday, chance of showers, 40%. 27 degrees will be the high, but then look at that. It looks like it's going to be raining all week long. 60% chance of a shower on Tuesday. 25 degrees will be the high. 24 the high on Wednesday. 26 the high on Thursday. 28 degrees on Friday. So again, looks like we'll hit the mid to high 20s to last us throughout the week. Well, the Ontario government is rolling out something new rarely seen across the country. It's granting its transit officers special powers to make arrests for drug use and violence on transit systems. And as CTV's Kamal Karamali reports, other cities and provinces are watching closely to see if they should copy the move.
7: In the middle of those busy morning commutes, through the rush of transit passengers, the problem of drug addiction weighing on the city of Toronto is hard to miss.
8: Obviously, the situation is visible, and it's bad.
7: Earlier this year, Ontario announced it'll give transit officers new powers, the rare authority to issue tickets and arrest passengers for possession of illegal drugs.
9: The new provincial regulation appearing to move forward in full force here in Ontario, now being watched closely by other provinces who are also dealing with surging cases of drug use on their public transit systems.
7: In Edmonton, cases of violence and drug use on transit are escalating, with the city now exploring all options to curb it.
10: The recent move by the Ontario government is something that we're watching extremely closely on the municipal level here in Alberta.
11: On one hand, I can see it could expedite taking care of issues on transit. But on the flip side, I have more questions than answers.
7: Some of those questions involve whether special constables will receive the appropriate training. The Toronto Transit Commission said that's exactly what it's working on.
12: Less enforcement on public transit.
7: But that's not good enough for some transit riders who believe the move risks targeting vulnerable people.
13: We're very concerned that this will lead to racial profiling, criminalization of poverty, and just generally more people being targeted.
7: Instead, pushing the province to put more resources into addiction treatment.
14: There's no evidence to show that a law enforcement is the way to deal successfully with people in crisis.
7: In Vancouver, the only Canadian city that has a dedicated police force for transit, but is still dealing with open drug use on its transit network. Local politicians still believe in their approach and that Ontario is on the right track.
15: If that's the approach that Toronto's taking, I think it makes sense, and I'm surprised actually that they didn't have something like that in place already.
7: With transit bodies across Ontario continuing to roll out the new measures this summer. Kamal Karamali, CTV News, Toronto.
16: Right now, beekeepers are essentially keeping their beehives healthy. That's all we're trying to do, keep them going until the next season.
0: All right, when we come back, a sticky situation for Canadian beekeepers brought on by Trump's tariffs. More on how the industry is being stunned by the latest levies.
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0: Look here at the Queensway, east and westbound traffic overall moving quite well. We are noticing that there is a bit of eastbound volume here on the 417 as you approach Woodruff Avenue, but overall we're not hearing about any crashes or major problems to slow you down if you need to get out tonight. Well, the looming threat in the latest round of Trump's tariffs has created a buzz in Canada's honey industry. The U.S. is its biggest buyer, and as CTV's Allison Bamford tells us, it comes at a time producers are already feeling the sting.
19: It's the middle of honey production season, and these hives are buzzing.
16: These guys are all actually filling the cells up with fresh nectar.
19: Simon Lalonde is checking in on production, a task that sometimes stings.
16: Part of the job.
19: But the potential sting of U.S. tariffs is something that the Canadian honey industry doesn't normally feel.
16: We were very surprised. We don't really see a whole lot of reasoning for it.
19: President Donald Trump's threat of a 50% tariff comes at an already difficult time for beekeepers, battling parasites and years of low prices, making it tough to break even.
16: Right now, beekeepers are essentially keeping their beehives healthy. That's all we're trying to do, keep them going until the next season.
19: The U.S. is one of the Canadian honey industry's biggest buyers, making up about 60% of honey exports, worth almost $30 million last year. Looming tariffs could close that off.
21: Without sales, I'm sure operations will fail. We just don't have alternative markets to sell Canadian honey. We're working on it, but it's very difficult to do.
19: Producers like Lalonde could be forced to sell their honey at even lower prices just to get rid of it, although he doesn't anticipate that would change the price for consumers.
16: Honey prices in Canada have been at an extreme low for the last 4 years, yet the prices on the store shelves have stayed essentially the same.
22: In a few days, Lalonde will start extracting honey from these hives. That's where his attention is right now. Once that's done, he says then he can focus on any possible impacts from the tariffs.
16: It's like every other farm. Get the crop in the bin and then worry about how you're going to market it.
19: A sticky situation that the industry hopes trade talks can resolve. Allison Bamford, CTV News, near Clavette, Saskatchewan.
0: Tonight's big picture, dozens of hot air balloons provided a breathtaking scene over Russia this week. 50 hot air balloons were launched at the annual Russian Golden Ring Festival, setting a new record. The festival took place in an ancient historic Russian town just northwest of Moscow. And now to some other stories you need to know right now. Atletico Ottawa hosting Victoria's Pacific FC at TD Place this afternoon. And this game, it went right down to the wire.
26: Things are wide open now. Over runs the ball, though, and that allows defenders to get back. Rattles around, Chateau-Fleury on his debut!
0: Nicolas Chateau-Fleury scoring in the dying seconds of stoppage time for Ottawa for a big 3-2 win. And that goal for the Ottawa local, he made it in his Atletico debut. What a day. Ottawa's next match is set for this coming Saturday, and it'll be on the West Coast taking on Vancouver FC. Well, that's a look at the Kanata Night Markets wrapping up tonight. Now, the popular event bringing in a lot of people, so many people there at the Hazeldean Mall. They extended the hours, opening things up and a little bit earlier this year. Now it runs until 8 o'clock tonight. second annual Tamil Fest wrapped up last night at Clark Fields Park in Nepean. Dancers took to the stage for special performances. There was also fresh food and plenty of celebrations bringing together the community. The event was free and featured games, activities, and local artisans highlighting cultural pride. In a study published in the Journal of American Medical Association, researchers have developed a new blood test that could be a major breakthrough in detecting early signs of Alzheimer's disease. Older adults

0: The D-Day landings became a turning point in the fight against Nazi Germany and the liberation of Europe during the Second World War.
1: Learning to resist the urge to compete with the train when it comes in, that ding, ding, ding, ding, ding, ding, ding, I want to match up with it or overpower it, but I know I can't.
0: Well, in case you missed it this week, we revisit the story of how a new public transit program is highlighting local musicians during the weekday grind.
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0: Well, in case you missed it this week, there's a new soundtrack to your daily commute. OC Transpo's new O-Busker program started this week, and it aims to highlight local musicians and provide a little bit of a pick-me-up during that weekday commute. CTV's Leah LaRocque has more.
1: A train's bell isn't the only sound at Bayview Station. 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
2: Learning to resist the urge to compete with the train when it comes in, that ding, ding, ding, ding, ding, ding, ding. I want to match up with it or overpower it, but I know I can't. So.
1: She is one of dozens of buskers whose latest gig is along the Confederation line.

0: O Buskers program is made up of about 60 local musicians volunteering their time.
1: Oh, lovely. Yeah, I just heard it now, so that sounds great.
0: Fortin's a transit user herself.
2: Constantly. I come in and out of the station almost every day.
0: And knows that getting to work can be stressful.
2: I definitely hope to be soothing. I hope to be calming. I didn't pick any, like, angry songs.
3: This is the first week of the O-Buskers program where musicians just like Clarissa will be at 12 stations along Line 1, 7 days a week.
0: Her songs, including one she wrote herself, stops people like Mary Mena in their tracks.
1: So it's like, I guess it's like a stop to see the world around me a little bit. Like, not be so centered and like, you know, where I'm going, where I'm coming from.
0: OC Transpo wants to run the program year-round.
4: Oh, it's fantastic. It's great to see them out and have a little bit more community in the beginning of the day.
0: For Fortin, it's a chance to turn an ordinary commute into an unexpected concert.
2: Even if I play a song that's a little bit obscure, it might be a song that's really special to somebody, and that might get their attention. The randomness of being a part of someone's day, even for a little bit.
0: Leah LaRocque, CTV News.
5: Accessibility rules for buildings differ from coast to coast, but this week, most of the Canada's premiers, they signed an agreement to move toward common rules and bring down barriers in new builds. Now, supporters call it a major step toward a more accessible country, but some advocates warn the details will determine whether it delivers. CTV's Maria Cheroux reports.
6: 12 premiers committing to one goal, to bring Canada's patchwork of accessibility rules closer together. Rick Hansen, a former Paralympian and longtime accessibility advocate, said in social media videos the new memorandum of understanding could mark a turning point.
7: There'll never be a new build ever again that isn't built meaningfully accessible so they work for people.
6: Four decades after wheeling around the world on his Man in Motion tour, the deal was signed in the spirit of his push for a barrier-free country. All of Canada's provinces and territories except Quebec say they will work toward common accessibility rules for new construction, but no implementation timeline has been announced.
7: People will look back in this moment and say, what was the big deal? This is just normal.
6: David Lepofsky, a blind lawyer and longtime disability rights advocate, says consistency only helps if the standard is strong.
8: There's a serious risk they're just going to dilute them to the lowest common denominator.
6: The latest National Building Code already includes features designed to make homes easier to adapt. That includes a wider entrance, reachable switches and outlets, and reinforced bathroom walls for future grab bars. The code was developed with input from people with lived experience. The agreement also asks Ottawa to create a national fund to help retrofit older buildings. The federal government hasn't announced a commitment to that, and each province will still have to adopt and enforce common rules. Maria Cheroux, CTV News, Charlottetown.
9: Heart attacks, stroke, and diabetes in particular may, if anything, be actually lower among those that consume caffeinated coffee.
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5: And as CTV's Michael Serapio tells us, there could be some health benefits to that extra cup.
21: Be it steamed, dripped, or just plain black, Canadians love their coffee.
22: For Brian.
21: Industry analysts estimate more than 70% of Canadians drink the caffeinated brew at least once a day, others more. But how much should Canadians be drinking before coffee becomes a health risk?
23: I'm not sure. Probably one or two.
24: I'd say maybe two, because more than two, it just sort of gives jitters.
25: Like three or four. I would say that's what I drink every day.
21: Well, for coffee lovers, some good news from the American Heart Association, which said this past week, when it comes to cardiovascular health, up to 5 cups of coffee a day is safe for most adults.
25: Oh, really? I didn't know that.
21: And it's not just safe, it could also be beneficial.
9: It appears that the risks of things like heart attack, stroke, and diabetes in particular may, if anything, be actually lower among those that consume caffeinated coffee.
21: That said, what is safe is very individual, based on metabolism, general health, and other factors. And this guideline is only for coffee.
9: Those data should not be extrapolated to energy drinks.
21: Health Canada's guidelines are different, saying for adults, the maximum daily intake should be no more than 400 milligrams or 4 cups. For women who are pregnant, trying to get pregnant, or breastfeeding, 300 milligrams or 3 cups. Now, the American guideline does not suggest to drink coffee if you don't already, but if you do, you have reason now to justify a 5th cup. Michael Serapio, CTV News, Ottawa.
5: Well, coming up, a Canadian actor is set to join the Marvel Cinematic Universe. We'll have those details when we come back. Another live look through our Centennial Glass Sky Cam. We're still sitting at 28 degrees here in the capital, mainly sunny, a few clouds overhead.
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0: Hairstyles, courtesy of Salon Fiorella.
1: Well, here's a recap of the top local stories we're following right now.
2: They had water coming in, and I think you can see right here that it that slopes downward. So this is in the children's area.
1: After major flooding caused by the Canada Day storm, restoration efforts are underway at the Carlingwood Library. It remains closed with no set date to reopen.
3: I would have thought it would be safe around here with just the police station just a block or two away.
1: Ottawa councillor Sean Devine says the man stabbed in Craig Henry Park Thursday night was the father of a young girl who was involved in a dispute.
4: What's so special about chamber music is that it's so intimate and that there's so much connection.
1: And one of the world's largest chamber music festivals is back for another year. Ottawa Chamber Fest taking over the city for 11 days of performances at venues right across the capital. All right, we'll have another look at your wake-up weather. Here we're looking at 19 degrees. And again, we do have a chance of showers that will lead us into the morning hours for start off your Monday morning. Here's how the week is shaping up. You can see this. We got a lot of rain ahead for the week, but we have the mid to high 20s as well. So Monday right through Thursday, pretty good chance that we'll be seeing some showers for our week. All right, it's now time to see what our news team will be working on tonight. Austin Lee joins us here. Austin?
5: Yeah, thanks, Kim. Another switcheroo for the viewers, keeping them on their toes. We will be following up on the Tour de France. It wrapped up today, and there was some local talent at the world-class competition this year. Ottawa's own Derek G., the only Canadian in the Tour this year, and he had a very strong race. So we'll tell you where he finished tonight at 11:30. Of course, you can get the news anytime, anywhere at ctvnewsottawa.ca. And join me tonight for CTV News at 11:30.
1: Will do. Thank you very much, Austin. And finally for us tonight, San Diego Comic-Con, the event that started out as a comic book convention.
5: Yeah, it's now really evolved into a place that showcases everything going on in Hollywood, the upcoming projects for movies, TV shows. A surprise announcement was made yesterday, and a Canadian actor is set to join the Marvel Cinematic Universe. Look at the energy in that place, too.
1: Crazy.
5: Hey, that
1: looks they like went nuts.
5: Yeah. Ryan Gosling is officially joining the MCU as Johnny Blaze, Ghost Rider. The movie will be directed by Sean Levy with a release date planned for 2028. It is the third movie in a series about the motorcycle riding anti-hero following the 2007 and 2011 films starring Nicolas Cage. So that'll be a fun watch.
1: Pretty excited for that. I love everything Marvel, everything to do with the MCU. They also announced at the convention that Black Panther is returning for the next installment, starring T'Challa's son. There's also re-releasing Avengers Endgame. I'm excited about this because there's 7 minutes of unseen footage.
5: Okay.
1: And I'm going to see that.
5: 7 minutes? That's it?
1: Yeah, in September. I'm going to go see it just for that.
5: And they're re-releasing it for 7 minutes?
1: Yeah, it's all leading up to Doomsday, which is in December.
5: Oh, that'll be fun.
1: Get on the train. Let's go, Austin.
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9: Good evening, I'm Ryan Knowles. Partly cloudy out there, 28 degrees, feels like 33. Your full forecast is coming up. First, your top stories. Well, the city councillor for Knoxdale-Merivale says a stabbing in Craig Henry Park Thursday evening involved a dispute between several young girls, all under 15 years old. Sean Devine says the victim is a 55-year-old parent who intervened in the conflict, though police have not yet confirmed that. He was stabbed twice in the abdomen and was taken to hospital in serious but stable condition. CTV News speaking with an area resident.
3: Thought it would be safe around here with just the police station just a block or two away, too. Yeah, it's hard to believe that, you know, who was involved with the stabbing.
9: According to Devine, two suspects were taken into custody. He is now advocating for greater safety measures in Craig Henry Park, pushing for increased patrols and greater police visibility. In other news, the Carlingwood branch of the Ottawa Library says there's no timeline for when it will reopen. The building on Woodruff Avenue flooded during the July 1st rainstorm and has been closed ever since. Here's CTV's Natalie Van Roy.
10: Caution tape surrounds the Carlingwood branch of the Ottawa Library 26 days after a devastating flood.
11: The carpets were soaked and the water was enough that it wrecked the shelving.
10: Ottawa Councillor Teresa Cavanaugh says as far as she knows, the area wasn't contaminated. It's just wet. And thankfully, the collection wasn't damaged.
11: The books are fine.
10: For now, the exterior book drop remains closed, and members are being asked to not return items. Another branch that flooded on July 1st was the Nepean Centerpoint branch, which will reopen the exterior drop box for returns on Monday. The first and second floors will reopen on July 30th. And the lower level of Centerpoint will remain closed until November for restoration work. Natalie Van Roy, CTV News.
9: And several cities and provinces across the country are watching Ontario closely to see if they should follow suit in granting transit officers special powers to make arrests for drug use and violence on vehicles and stations. CTV's Camille Caramali has more.
12: In Edmonton, cases of violence and drug use on transit are escalating, with the city now exploring all options to curb it.
13: On one hand, I can see it could expedite taking care of issues on transit, but on the flip side, I have more questions than answers.
12: Some of those questions involve whether special constables will receive the appropriate training. Some transit riders believe the move risks targeting vulnerable people.
14: Very concerned that this will lead to racial profiling, criminalization of poverty.
12: Instead, pushing the province to put more resources into addiction treatment. In Vancouver, the only Canadian city that has a dedicated police force for transit, but is still dealing with open drug use on its transit network. Local politicians still believe in their approach and that Ontario is on the right track. Kamal Kromali, CTV News, Toronto.
9: It's a new way to join the conversation. Have your say with the CFRA Talkback button on the iHeartRadio app. From the CTV Weather Center, 40% chance we can see some rain later this evening. Risk of thunderstorms as well. A low of 18 overnight. Next to sun and clouds tomorrow. 40% chance of showers and a risk of thunderstorms. High of 27, feeling like 32. And then cloudy Tuesday. 60% chance of rain and a high of 25. That is the latest from the CTV Newsroom. I'm Ryan Knowles. 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
2: Welcome, everyone. I'm Richard Krause. I hope you're doing well, that you're staying happy, healthy, and safe. It's a big show. Let's jump right in. Later on, we'll meet Liv Albert, the host, creator, writer, editor, and producer of Let's Talk About Myths, Baby. It's a podcast all about Greek mythology. She is a self-proclaimed giant nerd for all things Greek and Roman mythology. And today, we talk about her first ever children's book, a modern retelling of the Odyssey. That's a little bit later on. First, let's meet musician and songwriter Susie McNeil. She's built a career spanning television, stage, touring, and recording over the last couple of decades. She first broke through as the last woman standing on CBS's Rockstar in Excess and has since shared stages with international artists including Pink, Aerosmith, Alan Frew, and many, many others. She also starred as Oz in We Will Rock You and has led multiple genre-crossing projects, including the Loving Mary Band. Her gold-certified hit Supergirl and a string of releases that have reached the top 20 on Canadian pop charts continue to underscore her impact as a recording artist. Today, we're talking about her new music, Line 49, a collection that reimagines classic Canadian songs through the rich, emotional lens of soul music. It's where northern roots meet southern soul, and it breathes new life into iconic Canadian classics with modern arrangements infused with pop and reggae influences. Susie McNeil, join me via Zoom. Congratulations on the new album.
4: Thank you.
2: It reimagines Canadian classic songs, but kind of through a soul lens. It's kind of like northern roots meets southern soul. So tell me a little bit about how all that came together for you.
4: Yeah, of course. Well, in 2018, I decided to go into the soul sphere. When I started singing, it's my favorite kind of music. So when I started singing, I started with soul, and I recorded all these like original soul songs. And then my career kind of took me, you know, Rockstar in Excess, that's rock. Although on that show, I performed my original songs called Soul Life. Yeah, I've always loved it. So in 2018, I was like, I'm going to make sort of a concerted effort to go in that direction. And I have ever since. And I've reworked a lot of my old originals, like Merry Go Round, if anyone remembers that, into more of a soul feel. So then we played a Canada Day in Brantford, Ontario a few years ago. It was actually during COVID. We like recorded it at the theater there. And I asked my husband, I was like, I want to incorporate a Canadian song just because it was Canada Day, but we need to figure out like how we can, you know, turn that into a soul feel. And he suggested Bob Cajun by the Tragically Hip. And he was like, we could do it kind of like Valerie, like that, you know, Amy Winehouse groove. And we did it, and it was awesome. And it was so awesome that I recorded it as a single and put it out digitally. And then my dad was always like sort of bugging me less to record an album of all Canadian songs, like for years. He was like, I feel like you should do this. And I was like, ah. And then he sadly passed away. So I decided to finally do the record in his name. And since I was already, you know, doing that feel, I was like, let's do what we did to Bob Cajun to another 9 songs. And it was an interesting experience for sure.
2: And what method did you use to choose the songs? Because not all songs would lend themselves to a rearrangement in the style that you would like to present.
4: Yeah, it was an interesting process because I'd kind of, you know, I had made a list of Canadian songs, but then it's all just sort of the creativity that goes behind rearranging. So what I would often do is I would sort of take a, you know, I'd probably first think of a song and then I'd think of an old like vintage soul classic and I would put it on and try to kind of sing the song over it. So that was the reference. Like we did Blinding Lights and I wanted it to sound like Land of a Thousand Dances, like yeah.

0: And so every song that we did, I could tell you where the rearrangement inspiration came from. Like, I did Never Surrender, and I wanted it to be like that Cry to Me song by Solomon Burke. Like,
1: yeah.
0: When you're really feeling all alone. Yeah. So every song has a, you know, they all didn't sound exactly the same because it's different chords, different, mm-hmm. and then it kind of took on a life of its own. But every song has a reference like that.
1: Solomon Burke, I think, had the greatest voice in soul music.
0: I mean, and I feel like he was a little bit of a one-hit wonder. I love that song. I would say that's like one of my favorites.
1: In later on in his life, he recorded some Tom Waits songs that are incredible. Yes. And, you know, None of Us Are Free is another song. I mean, this guy, I would literally listen to him sing The Telephone Book. People don't know who he is. You look him up right now.
0: Yes.
1: You're listening to Susie McNeil on The Richard Krause Show. Her new album, Line 49, is available now wherever you legally download, stream, and buy music. Did you try and choose, like, some from the 60s, some from the 70s, some from the 80s? Was there any kind of marker in that way?
0: You know, I'd kind of go like, oh, I need a modern one. And then I'd record it. And then I already had kind of a list of a few. And then at the very end, and then I was like, oh, I need a chill one. You know, at the very end, I kind of took stock of, so that's a good question, of what eras I had covered. And so it's 160s, 170s, 380s, 390s, wow. And 1 2000. So you can see my like heyday, my era.
1: And,
0: so I might have to do like a second, a volume two and do more. I wanted to do I had one more song to do, and someone suggested Snowbird by Ann Murray. And I almost did it. And then my manager was like, nobody knows that song. And my mom was like, I know that song.
1: As a person from the East Coast, I'd like to have a discussion with your manager.
0: I know, right? It would have been that. Maybe I'll have to do a volume two. I did Absolutely. Never Surrender instead.
1: Yeah, yeah. So you've released solo albums like Broken and Beautiful and Rock and Roller. You've had Juno's recognition. The Loving Mary Band project is going concern. Is there one of those chapters that you look back at now and go, oh man, that was super cool, or that was really hard, or that really stands out for you?
0: When I look back, I'm like pretty proud, which is a great place to be in this industry. I'm proud of how I got through COVID, you know, that we lost so many musicians in my community. There were a lot of real estate agents that were created during that time. But I got through it. Like, that's like, that to me is, I'm really proud about that. Yeah. And then, yeah, when I look back, when I have to write bios for projects like this, I'm like, way to go. That's awesome. And that's, you know, that means the most to me that I could still be doing this. Like, I kind of don't need anything else at this point. Mm. I just love it. I feel like I do it well. It's been years and years. But to answer your question, I would say that touring with Steven Tyler, with the Loving Mary Band, and Aerosmith was like just such a, you know, I was a little older then, and it kind of just fell in our laps in a way. And then it became this like 10-year adventure of private jets and like really amazing experiences and seeing the world. And I was like, oh, wow. And yeah, now that I look back, it was definitely a heyday for sure.
1: There's a whole other world out there that most of us will never get to touch. And that's one of it. That's one of them.
0: It's awesome. It's everything you think it is.
1: You have blended pop with rock. You've blended country with Americana. Now you're working on blending soul with these cool Canadian songs. What is it exactly that draws you to all these different sounds? Is your voice changing and therefore you think, okay, well, now I can take this on? Or is it just your interest? What is it?
0: I mean, that's a really good question, because when I was, you know, signed and stuff to record labels, they would kind of be like, okay, what's your niche, you know, and it's important to have one. I never really did. When I told myself I wanted to be a singer, my biggest promise to myself was I would make a living singing. And I have ever since I told myself I would do that. But it's definitely been in different directions. I kind of follow, whatever the opportunity is. So, like I said, I started out loving soul, and then Rockstar was rock, which I was already doing a bunch of that as well. When Jeff Healey had his bar in Toronto, I would play there all the time. Like I really cut my teeth in the rock scene in Toronto. So I had already kind of, been there. And I would say a lot of people know me for rock, right? Because of Rockstar in Excess. And then, Mervish called and asked me to do We Will Rock You. So that's, leaning into a little bit more music theater. And then the country band came about because I was spending a lot of time in Nashville. The guy who produced this album, he's also in the Loving Mary band with me. He did all my albums, all my records, and he lives in Nashville. And so we would just spend a bunch of time there. And I was like, wouldn't that be fun if we had like a family band? Like my husband was in the band, the other woman singer's husband was in the band. Like it was a family. I had a baby and we went on tour with the baby. Like it was that. I would say that what isn't my first love, country music. I do love all kinds of music, but I would say, I was okay when we kind of like stopped doing that as much.
1: 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Stay with me. Lots more to come with Susie on the other side of the break.
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1: Welcome back, everyone. I'm Richard Krause, and thanks for hanging out with me today. I appreciate it. Later on in the show, Liv Albert will take us on a journey across the sea as we follow the heroic, catastrophic, and sometimes downright gruesome tales of the Greek king Odysseus in Liv's modern retelling of Homer's The Odyssey. That's a little bit later on. First, let's get back to my conversation with the Juno Award-winning Canadian pop rock powerhouse, Susie McNeil. She first captured national attention as a standout contestant on Rockstar In Excess in 2005 and has since built a career delivering heartfelt, high-energy performances. Her new album, Line 49, reimagines iconic Canadian classics through a rich, passionate soul lens. It's a heartfelt tribute that celebrates Canadian music in a fresh, interesting, and new

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1: I love that as an artist, and you've mentioned it several times, you survived COVID, you've made a living as a singer since you said to yourself, I want to make a living as a singer. But I love that you've made these records, you have toured, you have sung jingles, you have done all sorts of stuff. Like you, there is that work ethic that goes behind the artistry. I think that is, maybe it's 50-50. Maybe work ethic and artistry are 50-50. Maybe, you know, it's 60-40. I don't know. But I love it. I love it. I love that you get out there and you know, practice your craft in whatever way it is. And, you, of course, you perform live. So is there a particular aspect of this that you love more than others? Do you love being in the studio more than you like playing live, or vice versa? Or what might it be?
2: That's a good question. I mean, back to what you're saying about the work ethic, and the, especially nowadays, you know, we have to be the jack of all trades. We have to do social media, which is hard. Yep. I think everyone finds it hard who's as a business. But, you know, writing contracts, sending stage plots, you know, all the stuff that goes into it. But I would say probably live, like I would say probably most musicians and singers, just there's something about that feeling. For me, when I'm trying to get that note and I get it, like it's better than, it gives me a thrill probably more than the audience. And that's never gone away in, you know, 30 years of doing this. But yeah, I love it all. I love the the studio takes a lot of patience, I would have to say. So if you're an instant gratification person like me, it's sometimes it's challenging. It's a long process, but I don't, you know, do it too often. So every time I do, it's like nostalgia of all the years, especially working with that producer that we've worked together, and it's really fun. He moves fast too, which I need and like.
1: Well, you're working on instinct at that point, right? If you're going fast, you don't have time to overthink it. It's like, you know, movie directors that do, whatever, 150 takes of a scene. You probably get what you need in the first one, and the other ones are just, you know, playing around.
2: Yeah, and him specifically, he works really well under pressure. Like a couple weeks ago, or a month ago, not even, I went back down to Nashville and said, I want to do 10 songs. We have to record 3 songs in 3 days. Wow. And he was like, what? Now, I had the tracks on me. Like the way we had done this as well, as I'd send, you know, demos and work tapes and stuff to my band. Yeah. Up here in Canada. So I had a lot of the tracks I was prepared with, but still, and he was like, okay, giddy up, let's do it. We did it, but like just under the wire, literally. It was, because then you want to sit with the mixes, right? And you get sort of ear fatigue. Like you can listen and have, you know, all these tweaks, but then you need to sleep on it and listen the next day. And when you're trying to mix in one day, it doesn't work that well.
1: 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Her new album, Line 49, is available now wherever you legally download, stream, and buy music. You've mentioned Rockstar in Excess. I was obsessed with that when you were on it.
3: All six of you guys did really, really well. And it was a very tough decision for the band to make. But I talked with In Excess, and we've agreed that the encore shall go to Sweet Susie McNeil once again.
4: I see a little silhouette of a man. Scaramouche, Scaramouche, will you do the fandango? Thunderbolts and lightning, very, very frightening.
1: Tell me about your memories of it. I mean, it was 2005, so we're talking 21 years ago.
2: Yeah, we just had our 20-year anniversary.
1: Yeah, things have changed. You know, for you personally and professionally and everything else. But when you look back on that, it looked to me like it was, from watching it, that it must have been extraordinarily stressful. How do you feel about it now as you sit here today?
2: It was very stressful. I didn't like just all of it. It changed my life And we didn't have any warning for that because it was live to air. So we were like trapped in that mansion while it was airing to the world. And so when I got released, literally, I wasn't prepared with sort of the recognition that I had acquired through that show. I still felt like the same person.
1: Yeah. And this was pre-social media, really. I mean, it was 20 years ago. So it wasn't like you were splashed all over TikTok and Twitter. Like, TV was a potent medium then.
2: Yes.
1: And you were all over it. Aired
2: 3 times a week. And and then I didn't feel normal, or like I would say grounded again, for a good couple years after. And then it was a whirlwind of like life changing opportunities and things like that. But now that I look back, you know, the good 20 years later, we actually just did 3 reunion shows. We did one in Toronto, one in Niagara Falls, and then one in LA. We just did it a couple weeks ago. And, It was a really good cathartic full circle for me, because I produced the 2 that were up here in Canada. And in order to do that, and I wanted to do like a round table sort of situation where we talked about the show. And then I wanted to air like videos of what happened and how'd you feel about that. We performed. Yeah. It was awesome. So I had to watch the whole series again, and it was great. It was really, I started out going like, okay, I gotta watch this, I don't have much time, but I gotta make it happen, I need to know what I'm talking about in these shows. And then it got to a point like halfway through the series where I was hooked. I was like staying up till 2 a.m. going, who, because I couldn't really remember it, like, who are they gonna eliminate next? And I enjoyed it myself. And then I also like, I even reached out to the winner, to JD, because I like saw him in a different light. Like, mm-hmm. when we were on it, he was the one who was like kind of playing the conniving, you know, reality show games. Yep. And like throwing people under the bus and stuff. And we were all like quite like mad at him and stuff. But now that I watch it back, I was like, he was the one. He was amazing. And he should have won. So I actually reached out to him and went, I'm watching these, and if I didn't ever tell you before, you were amazing. He was very thankful.
1: It's funny because on that show, he was kind of like the rule breaker too. I remember there was one bit where you were all supposed to pair up and write a song, and he just went off on his own and wrote a song that INXS ended up recording and having a hit with later. So, but at the time I thought, oh, he's not a team player. He can never be part of a band if you're not a team player.
2: I thought that too.
1: Well, Susie, thank you. Congratulations on the new music and everything you've got going on. And thanks for taking some time.
2: Thank you for having the chat with me. I appreciate it a lot.
1: That was Susie McNeil on The Richard Krause Show. Her new album, Line 49, is available now wherever you legally download, stream, and buy music. In the next segment, we're going to meet Liv Albert, and she's going to take us on a journey across the sea as we follow the heroic, catastrophic, and sometimes downright gruesome tales of the Greek king Odysseus in her new book. It's a modern retelling of Homer's Odyssey, and it arrives just in time for the Christopher Nolan movie now playing in theaters. Get the book, read it with your kids, and go see the movie. Stay with me. Lots more to come after the
0: break. 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
1: Welcome back, everyone. I'm Richard Krause, and thanks for spending part of your day with me today. I appreciate it. My guest today is Liv Albert, the host, creator, writer, editor, and producer of the Let's Talk About Myths Baby podcast, and a self-proclaimed giant nerd for all things Greek and Roman mythology. Liv studied English literature and classical civilizations and has authored two adult books on Greek mythology, including the best-selling title Greek Mythology, The Gods, Goddesses, and Heroes Handbook. Today, we'll talk about her first book for children, a retelling of the Odyssey. Before we get to Liv, though, let's set the scene a little bit with some sound from Christopher Nolan's The Odyssey, which is in theaters right now.
15: We won the war. Help me go home.
16: This is a household waiting for master. I want you to choose me.
17: Ithaca's king is coming back.
16: No, he's not.
15: No one could stand between me and home. Not even the gods.
1: Liv Albert, join me via Zoom. Congratulations on the book.
18: Thank you. Thank you. I'm very excited.
1: Well, you should be. It's a beautiful book. It is The Odyssey, a modern retelling. What drew you to retell this thousands of year old story?
18: Well, I have been obsessed with the Odyssey for as long as I can remember, but from a more immediate standpoint, mm-hmm. I have been a podcaster actually myself for the last almost decade, and the Odyssey has been sort of my focus for all of that time, and then more immediately in the last couple of years where I was given this chance to retell it for children, so... Honestly, it's been sort of since day one, but Greek mythology overall is my entire career at this point. But the Odyssey really specifically, funny enough, my first book was dedicated in jest because I couldn't take myself too seriously to Odysseus. So it's a perfect follow-up that now I've actually

0: civilization. They're the oldest works we have from Greece. And because of that, they're very different from mythology in that they're like these singular works that kind of exist on their own, unlike that, or unlike the rest of mythology, rather. But sorry, lost my train of thought for a second. But yeah, they're unique. And so the Odyssey has always been, or Homeric epics generally have been my favorite. And then the Odyssey for me is just, it's so exciting. It's so full of everything. And very specifically, I love that it is a story of a narrator who you can't quite trust. And that's kind of the fun of it. Like, what are we actually meant to believe?
1: How do you take a story like this that has violence and there are elements of it that might scare younger people and turn it into a book for young people?
0: Well, honestly, what I'm most proud of is the fact that by and large, this retelling of the Odyssey is as true to the Homeric epic as one can get in something that is still child friendly. I made a real point of not removing any of the plot points that even if they come with violence, we tamed it and, you know, we shortened those moments and, you know, didn't get into the nitty gritty, but there are no moments of that kind of violence of whatever sort that are actually cut out. So instead, it's a lot of explaining to children sort of the reality of the ancient world. There's a lot of darkness. There's a lot of fun. And it was important to me that be conveyed in this way where it's, you know, true to the epic, but also, you know, appropriate for kids, but also explaining it. So context, I think, was key. And that's what I'm really happiest, you know, that we got into the book. There's so much context.
1: You're listening to Liv Albert on The Richard Krause Show. Her book, The Odyssey, A Modern Retelling, is available now wherever you buy fine books. It's also beautifully illustrated as well. So talk to me about working with the illustrator to bring this alive. And there must have been, being that this has been playing on your mind for as long as it has been, certain scenes and certain images that you were excited to see brought to life.
0: Absolutely. Yeah. Hazem Asif is the illustrator, and he did such an incredible job. The thing I love most is the color. That's something that I think it's lost most of all when we're talking about the ancient world for kids. There's this habit of kind of making it a sort of sepia-toned, mysterious world, or even just, you know, this idea that because modern marble, modern temples and statues are, you know, white marble, that's what it was like in the ancient world, which is actually like a big misconception. The marble was almost always painted in the ancient world. And so color really was important. And that's the thing that I think Hazem did absolutely best. It's so colorful. But specifically, you know, I'm an enormous nerd for the historical artifacts. So there's also a lot of things in the illustrations where there are these very, very real historical artifacts, either from, you know, the various time periods that the Homeric epics tend to be linked to. So there's lots of little, you know, bits and pieces that are also historically accurate and generally very fun. So that's unspecific, but I'm just so obsessed with all of it, honestly.
1: Well, let's talk about Odysseus then. He's a very complex character. He doesn't always do the right thing. He uses trickery. He lies. He makes bad decisions all the way through. Tell us, for people who haven't read it or have not yet seen the Christopher Nolan movie, which will be out by the time we air this, tell me a little bit about the character and what we need to know about him.
0: Yeah. Well, Odysseus, the most important thing to know is that the idea of what we think of as a hero today isn't really what a hero was in the ancient Greek world. We have this idea that it means, you know, someone who objectively does good by and large, who's rescuing people or, you know, all of these different things that we link with heroism, specifically like a superhero. Mm-hmm. But in the ancient world, it really was more about the overall character. So as a hero, Odysseus is really just the star. He's a main character. He's got main character energy, but it doesn't mean that he was always good or bad, or he's just a real person in this sort of complex way. But he was also famous for his lies, his tricks. And that's what I most wanted to convey. I think one of the things that get lost with kids most of all is we present this idea of this good hero who just went on this

0: quest to get home. And the Odyssey is so much more than that. You know, the majority of the adventure story that we think of is told through Odysseus's point of view, and he's the sole survivor, and also opens up his story by saying, like, hey, I'm famous for my trickery and my lies. Here's what happened. And then he proceeds to tell this unbelievable story. And then, of course, when he does eventually get home, which is the entirety of the Odyssey, is this quest to get home to Ithaca, he then proceeds to tell a bunch more lies that we know are lies. He loves to say that he's from Crete and to make up these really intricate lies about being from Crete. And so what I think is most interesting about him is that we don't really know what to believe with Odysseus. We have what he tells us, and we have what Homer tells us. And it's sort of the understanding of the reading between the lines, or just sort of speculating beyond what Odysseus tells us, that I think makes him most interesting. And so that's what I most wanted to convey, is this sort of complexity, this confusing nature. He is the first unreliable narrator in a way that I think gets forgotten or sort of left out, because there's this idea that you know, the complexity of that is too much for children, or just that, like, a hero doesn't inherently have that complexity. And he really is that complex. He is this really unreliable narrator who is simultaneously telling us, you know, the most absurd and also the most engaging story of, like, adventure and just this quest to return home.
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1: Welcome back, everyone. I'm Richard Krause, and thanks for being along for the ride today. I appreciate it. My guest today is Greek mythology expert and the creator, host, and executive producer of the wildly popular podcast Let's Talk About Myths, Baby. Her name is Liv Albert. With a background in English literature and classical civilizations, she regularly speaks at universities across North America and has authored several best-selling books on the subject, including Greek Mythology, The Gods, Goddesses, and Heroes Handbook. Her latest release, The Odyssey, A Modern Retelling, is a beautifully illustrated middle-grade adventure that reimagines Homer's epic for today's readers. Faithful to the original while making it accessible and exciting, it follows the complex hero Odysseus through the perilous sea voyages, man-eating monsters, powerful witches, and vengeful gods, complete with historical context, maps, and character profiles. It's her first children's book, and it's the perfect gateway into the world of Greek epics for all ages. It's also a pretty good way to get ready for the Christopher Nolan movie of The Odyssey, which is coming soon. Liv Albert, join me via Zoom. Are there representations of him in popular culture that really speak to you? I think of a movie called The Return from, I think, just a couple of years ago with Ralph Fiennes, which was a very kind of almost down and dirty version of a very small part of the book. But that's what flashes to my mind. What flashes to yours?
0: I don't say this as if it's the best representation of Odysseus, but for me, Sean Bean in 2004's Troy will always be Odysseus. Troy is generally, you know, there's lots to be said about it as a retelling of anything, but Odysseus was a good cast. And this is a very, very common joke among classicists the world over, of just, we all long for the lost Sean Bean Odysseus. So yeah, I think of him all the time. That said, I don't remember it well enough, but my first introduction was back, it was grade 7, probably the year 99 or 2000, and my elementary school teacher rolled in a TV and he played the mini series that came out in, I think, 98 that he'd like recorded on a VHS. And I barely remember it, but I remember that the experience so viscerally that like that is part of my Odysseus journey too. But also in my head, he's still Sean Bean.
1: And what stories would you suggest, and there's got to be thousands of them, have been inspired by The Odyssey?
0: Oh, gosh. I mean, I also, you know, have an English literature degree. So my first thought is to say, you know, James Joyce's Ulysses. Yes. I think Ulysses being the same name as Odysseus is also something that people don't often know or really realize. It's the Latin version of his name and became more popular. So once you realize that Ulysses is Odysseus, then there's, you know, it kind of opens up that world. I'm just such a purist. It's Emily Wilson's translation for me. I mean, I've read multiple. There's so many good translations, but I really love Emily Wilson's. And I think I'm too obsessed with the original, the epic itself. And so I don't think is enough about the pop culture side, because I'm just so like, no, keep me in with Homer. And yeah, I'm really an obnoxious purist. I should work on expanding my pop culture side.
1: but I would imagine though, that there are direct lines to, you know, not Harry Potter, but certain tropes that were originated there that have just filtered down. So if the idea of reading a Greek epic seems daunting to you, well, you've probably read things inspired by it, your kids and with your kids forever.
0: Oh, well, absolutely. Yeah. I mean, it's really impossible, I think, to fully express how much the Homeric epics specifically have influenced everything, particularly in the English language. But, you know, in most of Western history, the Iliad and the Odyssey are kind of the origins of so much. That said, they were influenced by the works of the Mesopotamians and ancient Iraq and all of that. So it's this cycle that keeps going. But I mean, yeah, it's, I think, endless. And I mean, even just, you know, you named The Return that came out, yeah, at the end of 2024, I believe. And then we have Christopher Nolan's coming up. There was a miniseries.
1: You're listening to Liv Albert on The Richard Krause Show. Her book, The Odyssey, A Modern Retelling, is available now wherever you buy fine books.
0: There are so many works. I mean, I have shelves of Odyssey adaptations of my own. There's this absolutely wild pop-up book that I've had for years that, you know, just beyond the realm of anything. And, you know, there's so many different takes on his story. And like you said, even with The Return, you know, that's one little element. Mm-hmm. And then, you know, the majority of what people think of his story, you know, the Cyclops, the Sirens, all of these different elements. I mean, they live on in ways we'll never conceptualize.
1: But not in The Return, in the film.
0: That was not in The Return. No, that's true. That's just the end.
1: Cut out all that stuff.
0: Yeah. it's funny that it's called The Return because, I mean, it's really him having returned, I would say.
1: you've done full readings of The Odyssey on your podcast. When you do a deep dive like that, did it change your perspective when you were getting ready and preparing to write this book as you're vocalizing the words? It feels more intimate that way somehow when you're reading it that way.
0: No, absolutely. Like reading it aloud has really impacted how I see it. I've covered The Odyssey in a lot of ways. My show's been going on a long time. I've got like somewhere near 800 episodes at this point. And so The Odyssey has been done in many different forms. And every time it opens up something new for me. So, you know, I've told it narratively where I retell the story, you know, within my own words. That opens up different, you know, realms. And then the readings, I'm reading a more modern translation that's actually Canadian from Vancouver Island, which is delightful. That's where I'm from too. And so, you know, it opens up so many different realms the more you hear about it. But also with my listeners, I do a lot of Q&As, and that is huge too, because between the reading aloud and then having people ask certain questions, I mean, it's sort of I'm constantly learning new things. And then writing the book was a whole other, you know, I'm rereading it for like the 15th time, and also digging into the ancient Greek and learning more that way. So it really is endless. I could probably keep reading it for the rest of my life and still be learning new things.
1: You've done 800 episodes of your podcast. Do you have a favorite episode, or is there some sort of historical insight that has come up over those 800 episodes that you think, wow, that's the one? That's the entry point if you want to start listening to the podcast.
0: Oh, gosh. Yeah, it's one of those. I've been doing it for a long time. I should say my podcast is called Let's Talk About Myths, Baby, because I realize I haven't said that. It's so hard to pick just one. Medusa would probably be it. So you kind of spoiled it for me. But it's the evolution of Medusa is what interests me most. It's not necessarily seeing her explicitly as a survivor. It's the way that the modern world has interpreted her as compared with the ancient sources that interest me most, because she is seen as this creature who, you know, is committing violence and is killed almost as a way of stopping that. But that doesn't exist in the myth. There's no examples of that at all. And so it's really interesting to me the way that more modern understanding of her is based on like a misreading of the myth, and also a lot of misogyny that's just been sort of seeped in over 2,000 years. But yeah, I would say Medusa, but also just The Odyssey. The way that I now understand The Odyssey as compared to 2017 when I started this, let alone 2012, I think, when I finished my degree in this, you know, the evolution of that is like unbelievable.
1: That was Liv Albert on The Richard Krause Show. Her book, The Odyssey, A Modern Retelling, is available now wherever you buy fine books. Big thanks to Liv. Big thanks to Susie McNeil. Of course, my biggest thanks goes to you for listening. I'm Richard Krause. Stay happy, stay healthy, stay safe, stay weird. We'll talk to you again soon.
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23: Good evening, I'm Ryan Knowles. Partly cloudy out there, 28 degrees, still feels like 33 with the humidity. Your full forecast is coming up. First, your top stories. We're learning more details about a stabbing in Craig Henry Park last Thursday that sent a man in his 50s to hospital. The area counselor says the man was trying to intervene in a dispute between several young girls before he was stabbed. CTV's Austin Lee has more.
24: In a social media post, counselor Sean Devine says all the girls involved in the dispute were under 15 years old. He says police told him the man who was stabbed was the father of one of those girls. However, Ottawa police have not responded to our requests for any information. Paramedics do tell us the 55-year-old was stabbed twice in the abdomen before he was taken to the Ottawa Hospital Trauma Center in stable condition. Counselor Devine says he's advocating for greater safety measures in Craig Henry Park, including increased patrols and meaningful enforcement when officers do encounter any illegal activity. He says crime prevention through environmental design measures will also be explored for Craig Henry Park.
23: Devine says two suspects were arrested. Meantime, the Carlingwood branch of the Ottawa Library remains closed after it flooded during the Canada Day rainstorms. Officials say more than 118 millimeters of rain was sent into the basement of the library, and it's unclear when repair work will be complete. Ottawa Councillor Teresa Cavanaugh saying, as far as she knows, the building wasn't contaminated with sewage, and thankfully no books were damaged. She says while there's no official reopening date, repairs will likely go near or into the fall.
25: It looks like it's September, and it might be mid-September. So not great news, but that's still, you know, relatively at the beginning of the school year when everybody needs it.
23: The Nepean Centerpoint branch, which also flooded on Canada Day, says it will reopen the exterior drop box for returns on Monday, while the first and second floors will open on July 30th. The lower level will remain closed until November for restoration work. And the Gordie Howe International Bridge connecting Ontario and Michigan officially opens tomorrow. Canada held a ceremony last week to mark the opening of the bridge after a joint celebration with the U.S. was canceled over President Donald Trump's tariff threats. CTV's Jeremy Sherrill has more.
2: The bridge's opening will add a fifth crossing point to what is the busiest international trade corridor in North America. The Windsor-Detroit crossing accounts for about one-third of all trade between Canada and the U.S., about $1 billion a day. This bridge's opening has been delayed several times. A scheduled ceremony